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0: RT News at 1 o'clock. I'm Natasha Murta. Good morning. A book of condolence for the Irish singer-songwriter Glenn Hansard will open to the public in the Mansion House in Dublin later this morning. The 56-year-old Oscar-winning musician died following a single vehicle collision involving his motorbike near Lucan in Dublin yesterday morning. Mr. Hansard emerged from busking on the streets of the capital to success with his band, The Frames. In 2008, he won an Academy Award for the song Falling Slowly, which he co-wrote for the film Once. Fellow musicians have expressed deep shock, including Bruce Springsteen, who said Mr. Hansard was a great musician. Ed Sheeran described him as an incredible human and force. Folk singer Lisa O'Neill, who performed alongside Mr. Hansard, said she would remember him as the true street singer and for his generosity and support. The US President Donald Trump said his administration is looking at ways to set controls on artificial intelligence. His comment comes after OpenAI disclosed that a rogue ChatGPT agent's attack on another AI company 2 weeks ago wasn't the only one. In its update of the events leading to the hack, OpenAI said it found a handful of instances where the AI models came across login details that other companies had left exposed online and used them to get into accounts on outside services. Ireland is to host an EU presidency conference this week on children and young people's participation in decision-making. More than 250 delegates from 24 EU member states, including 80 children and young people, will gather for the event, which will have a particular focus on online safety for children. Delegates will give their opinions on a variety of topics, including the proposals for age limits to be put in place for young people to access social media platforms. And the weather forecast. Any lingering cloud, rain and drizzle in the east and southeast will clear overnight with mainly dry and clear conditions following. Scattered showers will move across the west and north. Cooler and less humid with lowest temperatures of 7 to 11 degrees. And that's all from the newsroom for now. I'll be back in 1 hour with more news.
1: Natasha, thank you very much for that. Before the news headlines, we heard Damien Dempsey and Glenn Hansard with their version of the old triangle. It's hard to believe, talking about Glenn in the past tense, it hasn't kicked in at all, but we have the music and we always will have the music. And if you keep your dedications to Glenn coming in, still plenty of time to get them out in the airwaves, 51551 or latedate@rte.ie for emails. I'll get to more of them shortly, but to start off the final hour of tonight's programme, the second of what Glenn described as a young fella, the holy trinity of influences. We heard from Leonard Cohen. To open up the final hour, I'd like to dedicate this to Glenn. It's Forever Young.

for Glenn, Bob Dylan and Forever Young. Hello next to, Peter, who writes, been lucky enough to see Glenn numerous times and to have shared stories with him after his gigs. As long as we listen to his music, Glenn will never leave. And Anne and Ryan got in touch saying myself and my son Glenn met Glenn at the last two busks on Christmas Eve, and we feel so lucky to have met him. He was an extremely nice man, full of kindness. Ruth checks in from Galway and writes, my thoughts first and foremost to his family for their enormous loss. Teen fans of the Frames from 1996 onwards. Then I moved to Dublin and saw them and the rest of the Motley Crew of Josh Ritter, dear departed, Mick Christopher, Mundy, Damien Rice and the rest, often in Whelan's. An amazing New Year's gig in Vicar Street back in 2001 and a gig in Simon's Place around the same time. That was amazing. Sitting on the floor watching the band, countless gigs followed over the years. My last Frames gig was in Cork in 2023, last ever. Condolences to all who knew him. Thank you so much for sharing that, Ruth in Galway. And hello to Richie checking in from Chicago. I grew up listening to Glenn, seeing him play in the UCD College Bar back in the 1990s and later seeing him fill up huge venues in Chicago. What strikes me most about the

obituaries coming in today is the range of musicians he influenced, from global superstars to out-of-tune beginners on Grafton Street. He gave everyone that same love. Music should be proud to have met Glenn, and we all should. Ayeshche Gorev Anam, thank you so much for sharing that, Richie. And finally for now, we have Oliver Lee checking in from a beautiful winter's day in Auckland in New Zealand. I was shocked to hear the news this morning of Glenn's tragic death. He was a wonderful human being for his singing and the work he did to raise money for the Simon community and other charities in Ireland. I'm a regular listener to RTE, and well done to everyone at the station for the tributes paid to Glenn since the news broke of his death. Finally, I'm about to pack the bags for a trip home to Kilkerran in East Galway, and I'm looking forward to seeing all my family and friends in the West in a week's time. Safe travels home, Oliver, and thank you for sharing that to latedate@rte.ie. Well, speaking of New Zealand, I mentioned at the top of the programme that I'd met Glenn about 16, maybe 17 years ago. I hadn't seen him in a fair number of years, but we shared a good few nights out together, and pints were lifted and stories were told, and the talk was mainly about music. And he was incredibly in company, incredible company, really curious, and had a really big heart about him. He was just something else, and he would listen to Late Date from time to time, and he would text me about songs that he caught in the programme that he really enjoyed. For example, in the first hour I played Rooting for You by London Grammar, which he described in my message as wow. And going through the text we exchanged over the years earlier today, in this shock and disbelief, I came across another one he wrote about this New Zealand porn singer and songwriter, a song he really enjoyed called Preservation. This is Nadia Reid.

situation. The situation's bringing out the best in you. You're flat on your back again and start. Your every word I'm heeding. Can you help me to see? 'Cause I'm lost in the marsh. Sing it, Liz.

The Frames live with Star Star, with a sprinkling of Pure Imagination, originally sung by Gene Wilder as Willy Wonka. It is 20 minutes past 1 o'clock. This is a late date for Glenn Hansard. We are with you until 2 o'clock. And hello to Pork, who writes, most unforgettable gig of his I saw was in Letterkenny back in 2003. He was so into it, he wouldn't stop playing until the theatre turned off the mics. Then he jumped down off the stage with his acoustic guitar and the entire audience followed him, Pied Piper, like, out into the lobby, playing and singing all the while. A colossus. And we'll dedicate Star Star to you, Pork. Thank you so much for sharing that. And indeed, another listener who was in touch earlier, whose message I haven't got to acknowledge yet on air, I said something similar about the steps of Sydney Opera House. I will try and dig it out during this tune, which I'd like to play for you now, from a member of The Frames who was with Glenn Hansard from the very beginning. Colm McInerney and Len became friends as teenagers busking on the streets of Dublin. And Colm gave a beautiful interview to Tommy Mescal on the 6-1 News earlier this evening. And this is a beautiful piece from Colm called Finish Line.

Colm McInamara, that was Finish Line. Well, we heard from Pork a little bit earlier, recalling a Frames gig, or was it a Glenn Hansard solo gig? Anyway, it was in Letterkenny back in 2003, and you recalled him leading everyone out to the audience, Pied Piper-like, out into the lobby. Well, I found those messages too, actually, regarding shows which took place in Sydney, Australia. This first one goes as follows. I got sent this from a good friend of mine this morning who's living in Sydney, Australia, the past 20 years. I think it sums up how incredible Glenn Hansard was. That's dreadful news about Glenn Hansard. I saw the Frames play in Sydney Opera House here about 15 years ago. It was an awesome gig. They ended it by marching off the stage out onto the steps of the Opera House at 12 at night, still singing. It was pure class. That was sent in by Anonymous. And Deirdre in Dingle writes, remembering Sydney Opera House and Len on stage in March 2014. Maybe this was the same show at St. Patrick's Night, singing his heart out to the old triangle. And the whole house singing along, a magic night. And let me see, on the mentions we have Stephen got in touch. Stephen is listening in County Louth. I can't believe that Glenn is gone. The world is a lesser place tonight without his beautiful soul. Around about 1991, I was at a gig by the Black Velvet Band, and before the concert started, a very excited young lad came in to join us, and his mates sitting beside us. He had in his hand the cover of a CD with a big green apple on it and was proudly showing it to them. That was young Glenn. A few months later, I saw that album cover in HMV. It was the Frames' first album. I bought it and became a huge fan. Thank you for the wonderful music and the amazing concerts, Glenn. He is referring, of course, to their debut album, Another Love Song, which came out back in the early 1990s. Yes, it had Big Green Apple. I haven't seen the cover in the longest time. If I recall, there were some nails through the apple as well. I could be wrong. I'm sure somebody will correct me, but when that album came out as well, I saw the Frames quite a bit on TV, and I had a huge teenage crush on their singer Noreen O'Donnell at the time. Anyway, from that record, this is Downhill From Here.

from the Friends debut album, Another Love Song, released 35 years ago. That was Downhill From Here. Well, now to... Well, I think I'll read another message before I give you the next couple of songs. First up, Frankie Hallinan in Saltoun and Galway writes, he cared about people, in fairness to him. I saw him pull a busker out of the crowd at an arts festival Big Top gig. He'd seen the busker on the streets of Galway and got him to play a tune on stage and had to tell the bouncers to leave him alone. He's one of us. Got him up on the stage, and that was a measure of his huge heart. And he went on to thank the audience for turning up to the gig on such short notice and such a rotten night. And let me see, Pora confirms that it was indeed the Frames he saw in Letterkenny all those years ago. And Enda from Drogheda checking in from Sydney, Australia, where it's a beautiful sunny winter's morning. I'm remembering Glenn Hansard this morning, and in particular a beautiful warm St. Patrick's night 2 years ago when the Frames played outdoors at the Domain in Sydney. I glanced around at the audience around me and all mouthing the lyrics as Glenn was singing Lost in the Moment. He brought so much joy in his music. My condolences to his family and friends. Well, now to the final of the Holy Trinity, who were listed by Glenn Hansard as huge influences on his life in music. We heard from Leonard Cohen and Bob Dylan. I'm going to play you two from Van Morrison's song, from Van Morrison now. Both these songs were covered by Glenn. First up, And the Healing Has Begun.

Listen. I didn't know you stayed up so late. Oh, you know, I just got home from a

his windowsill a little bit here. Yeah, so I got some sherry, some drop of port.

It is too late to stop now, isn't it? Len Hansard and Marketa Irglova with Van Morrison's Into the Mystic, and before that too from Van the Man, we heard Sweet Thing, and before that, And the Healing Has Begun. Rory, thank you very much for your message. And Anonymous writes, it's been such a devastating day, but between yourself and John Creedon, the music is really helping. I'm lying in bed with headphones on, listening with tears in my eyes. It's just so, so sad. The secret gig in a small tented theatre in the woods at the Electric Picnic in 2022 was my favourite of his gigs, and we had a lovely chat after, thinking of all missing Glenn tonight. And another listener withheld the name. Seemed the world seems darker now without Glenn, the bed of heaven for him. Glenn and the Frames, the songs like Revelate made you believe in the magic of music, made a sometimes dull grey Ireland vibrate and pulse with a life force, shook you awake, and its echoes still a live wire, energy, ripples and impulse that gave birth to strength, hope and love. Thank you.

You can listen back to tonight's programme on the RTE website, which is rte.ie/late date, and of course on the RTE radio app. The last 3 hours, something I never thought I would have to do, but here we are. We will always have the music, and thank you to Glenn for your immense contribution to Irish life. You will be greatly missed. The second last one tonight from him was Winning Streak. I'm Cathal Murray. This has been a late date for Glenn. Mind yourselves. And to send us off into the night, this is Glenn with the Frames. And what happens when the heart just stops beating?

So what happens when the heart just stops? Stops caring for anyone. The hollow in your chest dries up and you stop believing. So what happens

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RT News at 2 o'clock. I'm Natasha Murta. Good morning. The US President Donald Trump said his administration is looking at ways to set controls on artificial intelligence. His comment comes after OpenAI disclosed that a rogue ChatGPT agent's attack on another AI company 2 weeks ago wasn't the only one. Mr. Trump has been reluctant to impose controls on US AI companies. A book of condolence for the Irish singer-songwriter Glenn Hansard.

will open to the public in the Mansion House in Dublin this morning. The 56-year-old Oscar-winning musician died following a single vehicle collision involving his motorbike near Lucan in Dublin yesterday morning. Mr. Hansard emerged from busking on the streets of the capital to success with his band The Frames. Fellow musicians have expressed deep shock, including Bruce Springsteen, who said Mr. Hansard was a great musician. Folk singer Lisa O'Neill, who performed alongside Mr. Hansard, said she would remember him as the true street singer and for his generosity and support. Ireland is to host an EU presidency conference this week on children and young people's participation in decision-making. More than 250 delegates from 24 EU member states, including 80 children and young people, will gather for the event, which will have a particular focus on online safety for children. Delegates will give their opinions on a variety of topics, including the proposals for age limits to be put in place for young people to access social media platforms. And the weather forecast. Any lingering cloud, rain and drizzle in the east and southeast will clear overnight, with mainly dry and clear conditions following. Cooler and less humid, with lowest temperatures of 7 to 11 degrees. That's all from the Newsroom for now.

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1: RTE News at 3 o'clock. I'm Morgan Corcoran. Good morning. The United States military launched what they called powerful retaliatory strikes on Iran this morning, marking the first attacks on Iranian soil in nearly a week. In a statement, the US Central Command said that the attack began shortly after midnight. Strikes have been reported across Keshem Island and Abadan City. Earlier, the US President Donald Trump vowed that the United States would hit Iran hard after it struck US bases in Jordan yesterday. Saudi Arabia and the United States had previously announced strikes on militant bases in Iraq. The Environmental Protection Agency has warned that thousands of people could be drinking water from private supplies that are not being monitored for contamination, posing an ongoing risk to public health. It's calling on the Department of Housing, Local Government and Heritage to change the law so that all private drinking water supplies must be registered with local authorities and routinely monitored. Last year, almost 20,000 people were supplied by private water schemes that failed the standard for potentially harmful chemicals. Meanwhile, 2,000 people received water from group schemes that failed the E. coli standard. A book of condolence for the Irish singer-songwriter Glenn Hansard will be open to the public in the Mansion House in Dublin today and tomorrow. The Lord Mayor of Dublin, Daryl Barron, said that the book of condolence will be available to sign between 10 a.m. and 4 p.m. each day. The 56-year-old Oscar-winning musician died following a single-vehicle collision involving his motorbike near Lucan in Dublin yesterday morning. And the weather forecast, under lingering cloud, rain and drizzle in the east and southeast will clear overnight. Lowest temperatures of 7 to 11 degrees. And that's all from the newsroom for now.
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RTE Gold sounds like this. The greatest artists, the greatest songs.

Well, hello there. If you're genuine and sincere, single, I would like to meet someone who is outgoing, vivacious, a little wild and wacky, for friendship, and possibly more. Leave a message, and I'll get back.

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1: RTE News at 4 o'clock. I'm Morton Corcoran. Good morning. US Central Command have said that the most recent US strikes on Iran have now been completed. Earlier, the United States military launched what they called powerful retaliatory strikes on Iran, marking the first attacks on Iranian soil in nearly a week. In a statement, CENTCOM said that the attack began shortly after midnight. Strikes have been reported around Keshem Island and Abadan City. Yesterday, the US President Donald Trump vowed that the United States would hit Iran hard after it struck US bases in Jordan. Gardaí have appealed to motorists to slow down and stick to the speed limit this August bank holiday weekend. The message comes as Gardaí begin their roads policing operation this morning. So far this year, 108 people have lost their lives on Irish roads. A book of condolences for the Irish singer-songwriter Glenn Hansard will be open to the public in the Mansion House in Dublin today and tomorrow. The Lord Mayor of Dublin, Daryl Barron, said that the book of condolence will be available to sign between 10 a.m. and 4 p.m. each day. The 56-year-old Oscar-winning musician died following a single vehicle collision involving his motorbike near Lucan in Dublin yesterday morning. The Environmental Protection Agency has warned that thousands of people could be drinking water from private supplies that are not being monitored for contamination, posing an ongoing risk to public health. It's calling on the Department of Housing, Local Government and Heritage to change the law so that all private drinking water supplies must be registered with local authorities and routinely

0: monitored. And the weather forecast, any lingering cloud, rain or drizzle in the east and southeast will clear overnight. Lowest temperatures of 7 to 11 degrees. And that's all from the newsroom for now.
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2: This is what we're
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2: 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It's a number recorded by Bob Seger. A number called Rosalie.

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1: RT News at 5 o'clock. I'm Natasha Murta. Good morning. The US military says it's begun a new series of strikes on targets in Iran. It described the strikes as a powerful response to recent attempted Iranian attacks on US forces based in the Middle East. It comes after the US President Donald Trump vowed that the United States would hit Iran hard after it struck US bases in Jordan yesterday. Gardaí have appealed to motorists to slow down and stick to the speed limit this August bank holiday weekend. The message comes as Gardaí begin their roads policing operation this morning. So far this year, 108 people have died on Irish roads, with over a quarter of fatalities being people aged between 16 and 25 years old. A book of condolence for the Irish singer-songwriter Glenn Hansard will open to the public in the Mansion House in Dublin today and tomorrow. The Lord Mayor of Dublin, Darrell Barron, said the book of condolence will be available to sign between 10 a.m. and 4 p.m. each day. The 56-year-old Oscar-winning musician died following a single vehicle collision involving his motorbike near Lucan in Dublin yesterday morning. The Environmental Protection Agency has warned that thousands of people could be drinking water from private supplies that are not being monitored for contamination, posing an ongoing risk to public health. The agency is calling on the Department of Housing, Local Government and Heritage to change the law so that all private drinking water supplies must be registered with local authorities and routinely monitored. And the weather forecast. Any lingering cloud, rain and drizzle in the east and southeast will clear this morning. Lowest temperatures of 7 to 11 degrees. That's all from the newsroom for now. We'll be back in 1 hour with more news.

0: greatest artists, the greatest songs. RTE Gold, the greatest.
1: A few questions that I need to know. How you could ever hurt me so.

0: And just before I hit the signature tune, Petula Clark. I haven't heard that in so long. Petula Clark with a song from Jesus Christ Superstar, the title track to the entire musical. Ah, the whole 70s vibe to it as well. That was Petula. Lovely. Not Petula Clark, not Petula Martin. She's probably up and doing her calisthenics.
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3: Hello, darling. Nice to see you.

As for Peter Griffin this morning, he's a huge Conway Twitty fan, and Lois, his wife. Good morning to you. I hope you're well this morning. Look, front page of every newspaper, of every website in Ireland and in other places has a picture of Glenn Hansard on the front. Not for the first time. He's been front page news for many years. I got to meet Glenn a number of times. He's been in and out of RTE for years and years and years. I'm just very sad today. The manner of his passing is very difficult for him and his family and his friends and the people who love him. So we'll have some of his music today, and we'll talk about him, of course. And he says, as I say, he's pictured on the front page of every single newspaper this morning in Ireland and abroad. This is a song that he wrote, and one of my favourites. It's called Winning Streak.

Glenn Hansard. Winning streak. Today will be a brighter and fresher day with spells of sunshine and scattered showers mainly affecting Connacht and Ulster. Highest temperatures ranging from 15 degrees in the northwest to 22 degrees in the southeast with light to moderate westerly breezes. Tonight will be dry for most with clear spells. The well scattered showers will continue in the west and north. Lowest temperatures 7 to 10 degrees overnight. So the weather temperatures definitely coming down, 15 to 22 degrees, which rain yesterday and some winds and dark skies. It's a little brighter this morning though. Tomorrow, Friday, a bright day, scattered showers across the country. Odd sharp showers possible in Ulster will ease by evening. Highest temperatures 15 to 21 degrees. We'll have a quick look at what's happening for the weekend as well, will we? Saturday, mostly dry, 17 to 21. Sunday, looking so far, a cloudier day. Outbreaks of drain and rizzles. Rain and drizzle. Rain and drizzle. Highest temperatures 17 to 21 degrees. And bank holiday Monday again, 15 to 20. Cloudy. And conditions next week, changeable with rain and showers at times, but long dry intervals also. Temperatures generally remain in the high teens or low 20s. Just looking at the coverage for Glenn. I'd say Glenn now, looking at himself on the front pages of the newspapers today, be like, what's all the fuss? What's all the fuss, lads? That's what he'd probably say. What's all the fuss? Well, we have to. That's what we have to do.

Peggy Gordon, the Chieftains, with a little help. Did you recognise some of the voices in there? Yeah. Well, it's the Chieftains anyway, Peggy Gordon. I just got to hear a version of it yesterday from Sinead O'Connor, which I watched on YouTube. But that was the Secret Sisters from an album, a wonderful album from the Chieftains called Voice of Ages, with lots of great artists collaborating with them. If you get a chance, Peggy Gordon there. But Sinead O'Connor's version, extraordinary version of it. Now, let's have a quick look at some texts and emails flying in the door this morning. Mayo's still on a high. I'm off to see the team in Claremorris today, from Myra in Claremorris. She's off to town, obviously. Say happy birthday to her daughter, Sheena, from John and Helen. Happy birthday, Sheena. Morning, Shay. Heading for my MRI later, says Greta. Thank you.

you for playing Petula Clark here. Well, that wasn't me. That was Michal the robot. Can you remember what car she advertised way back when? No, I can't. Talbot, possibly. Was it a Talbot Sunbeam? I think it might have been Talbot.

windows of the car open outside. Yeah, so I had to swim into the car seat and mop it up. Mr. Byrne, Daisy College Farm, what a moon on these nights. Busy week. Tinahili show, oh, lovely, on Monday. Blackberries to be picked, and Larry will be busy. Have a great day. Every time you have a project, Lorraine, Larry gets busy. 12 degrees and a little bit cloudy. We had some rain yesterday. I'd say our very brown lawn was very glad of it. Very sad to hear the death of Glenn Hansard. And can I just say there are many, many messages about Glenn have come into RT. I would say thousands of messages have come in since the news was announced yesterday. He always had time for newcomers. RIP. Rest in peace from Grania and Bally. More. It's 14 degrees in Newry. I'm looking forward to the Fla next week. Hopefully the weather stays the same. And that's from Wee Jerry this morning.

Rufus Wainwright, Cigarettes and Chocolate Milk. There's a great instrumental of that by the Foray Quartet, if you get a chance to listen to it. You might hear it on Lyric every now and again. But that's Cigarettes and Chocolate Milk. I'm listening from Bed in the Beacon, says Mertz this morning, being a Galwegian. What about off to the Galway races? I actually had that on the list. Something, for some reason, we didn't play it, but I'll fish it out again for you, Mertz. If Galway had light rail, thousands would be ferried to Ballybridge with ease, says Mertz. Throw a listen. You might as well dream here's in the bed in the beacon. The 62nd Steam Rally in Tradbally in County Leash takes place this weekend with lots of country and western music, says Pat. Sounds great. Sounds great. And it's a great outlet for artists as well to play at all the fairs and the agricultural shows, etc. And what crack you have if you're heading along there or you're heading to the Tinnahealy show over the weekend. Many, many years ago, my father was working in Stradbally Hall for the painting and decorating company that he worked for, and then he worked a little bit for them directly. And we got to go down and have a tour of the house and see and meet some of the Crosbys at the time. In my memory, that's my memory of it. That'd be the late 70s, early 80s. And we went down, and then we went down to the Steam Rally, and we still have pictures of it, of the Steam Rally, at least 45 years ago. So the 62nd one takes place this weekend in Stradbally. Beautiful.

0: Named Clancy and the voice of John Sheehan there. 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
6: RTE News on Radio 1 at 6 o'clock with Aidan Fitzsimons. Good morning. Daniel Kinahan, one of the leaders of the Kinahan Organised Crime Group, has lost his final appeal in Dubai and is to be sent home to face trial. Gardaí, the Defence Forces and the Departments of Justice and Foreign Affairs are making preparations to extradite him, but no timeline has been finalised for his return. He'll remain in custody in Dubai until he's handed over to Gardaí, which is expected in the next 6 weeks. Gardaí have appealed to motorists to slow down and stick to the speed limit this August bank holiday weekend. The message comes as they begin their roads policing operation this morning. So far this year, 108 people have died in Irish roads, with over a quarter of fatalities involving those aged between 16 and 25. The research from the Road Safety Authority also found that over 40% of fatalities occurred at the weekend, and over half of this year's fatal collisions happened on roads with a speed limit of 80 kilometres or more. The Environmental Protection Agency has warned that thousands of people could be drinking water from private supplies that are not being monitored for contamination, posing an ongoing risk to public health. The agency is calling on the Department of Housing, Local Government and Heritage to change the law so that all private drinking water supplies must be registered with local authorities and routinely monitored. Only around 1,600 small private water supplies are registered, but the EPA believes there are many more operating across the country. A book of condolence for the Irish singer-songwriter Glenn Hansard will open to the public in the Mansion House in Dublin today. The 56-year-old Oscar-winning musician died following a single vehicle collision involving his motorbike near Lucan in Dublin yesterday morning. Fellow musicians have expressed deep shock, including Bono, Bruce Springsteen, Ed Sheeran and folk singer Lisa O'Neill, who performed alongside Glenn Hansard. The weather forecast today will be a brighter and fresher day with spells of sunshine and scattered showers, these mainly affecting Connacht and Ulster. Highest temperatures from 15 degrees in the northwest to 22 degrees in the southeast, in light to moderate westerly winds. And that's all from the newsroom until 6:30.
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8: Situation at 2100. A complex depression of 997 hectopascals centred east of Iceland generates a moderate to fresh westerly airflow over Ireland. So the forecast from Loophead to Rossin Point to Belfast Lough, winds west to north.

0: west, force 4 or 5. Soon decreasing westerly, force 2 to 4. Later increasing, force 4 or 5. And the weather, cloudy to fair with scattered showers. Later occasionally heavy in the north. The visibility, good, decreasing moderate or poor in showers. And the forecast from Belfast Lough to Wicklow Head to Loophead and for the Irish Sea. Winds northwesterly, force 3 or 4. Soon becoming westerly or variable, force 2 to 4. Later increasing west to northwest, force 3 to 5. And the weather, be cloudy to fair with isolated showers. And the visibility, good, decreasing moderate or poor in any showers. And the outlook then for a further 24 hours until 0600 Saturday. Moderate to fresh westerly winds. Cloudy to fair with scattered showers. Some possibly heavy in the north at first. And now the 5am coastal reports. Malin Head. West. 14 knots. Cloudy. 21 miles. 1013. Steady. Buoy M5, north to northwest, 6 knots, 1015, steady. Roaches Point, northwest, 8 knots, fair, 26 miles, 1016, rising slowly. Valentia, west to northwest, 4 knots, cloudy, 24 miles, 1017, steady. Belmullet, northwest, 7 knots, fair, 14 miles, 1015, rising slowly. And finally, Dublin Airport, west to southwest, 3 knots, fine, 16 miles, 1014, steady. And that's it for me for now. I'll be back to you just before 8am with your general forecast, but until then, have a lovely morning.
1: Aoife, thank you very much. That's Aoife Keighley there at Met Éireann, coming up on 6 minutes past 6 o'clock here on RT Radio 1.

Sam Fender and Olivia Dean, Rein Me In. It's 10 minutes past 6 o'clock. Let's have a look at the front pages of the newspapers this morning. That's generally what we do on this programme because we only get the papers a few minutes before we get to read them out. So we'll do the front pages and we'll do the same this morning. So we'll start with the Irish Independent, a picture of Glenn Hansard, and this is replicated throughout the newspapers this morning. A force of nature, shock and sadness. A singer-songwriter dies in a motorcycle crash. The busker who won an Oscar. That's the front page of the Irish Daily Mirror this morning. Glenn was our shining star. Bono leads tributes as Oscar winner dies, age 56. Front page of the Daily Star. The Irish Daily Star, once off Oscar winning frames star. Miss you forever as tributes pour in from around the globe. The front page of the Irish Sun. Glenn was once in a lifetime talent. The Herald, may you rest in peace. You gave to so many. Bono leads tributes to Ballymun Bard. Front page of the Irish Examiner, a genuine talent and a lovely man, he lit up the room. The Irish Daily Mail, Glenn Hansard, troubadour with a rasping growl that could become as fragile as gossamer. And the front page of the Irish Times this morning just simply says Glenn Hansard and a picture covering most of the top of the half of the newspaper, 1970 to 2026. A leader, an indomitable force. He didn't have fans, he had a flock. Nadine O'Regan writes that on the front page of the Irish Times this morning. Glenn Hansard, co-founder of the Frames, died early yesterday in a motorcycle crash. Well, the stories on the front pages of the newspapers this morning. Renowned bar, the Silver Key, enters receivership. That's one of Cork's best-known pubs and restaurants. The Silver Key in Ballinlough has gone into receivership. The venue remains open for business during the stage of the process as receivers explore all options. That's the other story on the front page of the Irish Examiner this morning. Front page of the Irish Daily Mail, middle earners squeezed out. Young tech professionals, engineers and financial service workers are hoovering up cost rental homes and excluding middle income workers. Research by the LDA, the Land Development Agency, which operates the scheme, has found that more people working in professional services, where salaries are generally higher, are receiving subsidised rent than those in lower incomes. It's the first survey of the scheme published today. It's revealed that almost 20% of tenants in LDA-owned homes work in the IT sector, while a combined 12% are working in education, construction or civil servants. The finding of Spark calls for income thresholds and rents to be lowered to maximise the number of people on middle incomes who can qualify. That's on the front page of the Irish Daily Mail this morning. Finally, the front page of the Irish Times. US strikes in Iraq further destabilise Middle East. Iraq criticises violation of sovereignty after US targets Iran-backed militia. Energy markets rattled as Trump calls militias a cancer on the world. The courts, I'm sure we'll have more on this in Morning Ireland this morning. Several people before the courts were entitled to immediate release over lack of legal representation, the High Court has ruled. And Ireland's economy is estimated to have shrunk by 1.6% in the 12 months to the end of the line, end of June. The CSO has said so, the previous 12 months to the end of June, 1.6%. That is

0: undisciplined, it remains mercifully.
1: Yes, and now with you, Derek, this star nonsense.
0: Yes, yes.
1: Which is it?
0: I'm sure of it.

Pink Floyd's Wish You Were Here, and before that, Glenn singing Van's song, Into the Mystic. The little interruption you heard at the start of the intro, it's because it's only on one side. My engineer pal was on to explain to me it only comes out on the right side, and our little computer thinks something wrong here, so it kicks in with music to cover. It's called a silence detector. So that was where that came from.

0: That's brand new from Leon Bridges. It's called Light the Way. It's on the Radio 1 Recommends list this week. How summer feels. Adam, good morning to you. Oh, sorry, Adam, hang on one sec. Just take that again. Adam, good morning to you.
1: Morning, Shay, how are you?
0: There we go, my apologies. How are you this morning?
1: Yeah, not too bad, how are you?
0: I'm sure, listen. Getting through it.
1: Yeah.
0: Getting through it. We'll talk about the US Federal Reserve.
1: Yeah, it's held its interest rate steady overnight after concluding its latest policy meeting yesterday evening. Largely expected, it means interest rates there stay in the 3.5% to 3.75% range. But not everyone on the Fed is on the same page on this. Three out of the 12 policymakers voted for a small rate hike yesterday. And that's in part down to the fact that inflation in the US is still high. It was 3.5% in June, which was down on May, but still, of course, above the 2% target that they like to see. In comments afterwards, US Fed Chief Kevin Warsh said there was no magic wand to ease the cost of living pressures that are facing Americans. Of course, there is one big factor and one thing that could maybe make a difference at the moment, which is the US war in Iran, which has pushed oil prices higher. We saw Brent crude back above $90 a barrel overnight. We've seen fresh attacks in recent hours, which may have a further impact on prices. If that upward pressure on energy prices continues, many feel that the Fed will have little choice but to raise rates later in the year. And bear in mind, Kevin Warsh was brought in quite recently by US President Donald Trump, pretty much given the task of cutting interest rates, which is something he's wanted to see happen since returning to the White House. He may have to go in the opposite direction soon, though.
0: The market's not happy with Meta.
1: Yeah, shares in Meta, which of course is the owner of Facebook, Instagram, WhatsApp and a few other brands as well, they fell in aftermarket trade by more than 7% after the company published its latest quarterly results. When you look at the figures, you might wonder why. They boasted revenue growth of a whopping 28% in the quarter, $61 billion of revenue in just 3 months. And on the back of that, they made a profit of $6 billion. So very impressive sounding, but that profit figure is down 14% year.

0: on year. And a big reason for that is that Meta is spending huge sums of money on building its AI infrastructure. It had previously signaled plans to spend $125 billion this year, which that figure had made investors a bit nervous given the sheer scale of that level of investment. Now, though, it's saying it's going to spend anywhere between $130 and $145 billion this year alone on infrastructure, largely around AI. And while Meta is saying it's seeing lots of engagement on its AI platforms, with Facebook and Instagram, it's helping companies to make ads and so on, really there's little sign that any of that investment is creating a return at the moment, and that's what is making investors so nervous. Meta says it does plan to start selling its model to other companies. That is a pretty crowded market. It's a competitive market, so not clear how lucrative that will be either. For what it's worth, though, Mark Zuckerberg, the CEO of Meta, is confident they're on the right track. He said, "My personal bet is that the people who invest in this will feel very good and be rewarded over time."
1: Okay, it remains to be seen.
0: So yeah, take his word for it.
1: Take his word for it, yeah. But I'm sure about this stage, aren't we all supposed to be wearing virtual reality glasses? And
0: yeah, and yeah, and Meta glasses, and we're in the metaverse, and the of course.
1: I'm there at the moment.
0: Well, I mean, who isn't?
1: I'm sitting here right now. I don't see you. You haven't arrived yet.
0: I'm in the other one.
1: Oh, you're in the other one?
0: Yeah. It's so popular that they had to build a second one.
1: Oh, multiverse.
0: Multi-metaverse.
1: Multi-metaverse. Hey, can we write that down?
0: Yeah,
1: and
0: copyright.
1: Send it to ourselves on a piece of paper with registered post.
0: Yeah.
1: Old school. Take care, Adam.
0: Talk to you
1: soon.
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RTE News on Radio 1 with Aidan Fitzsimons. Daniel Kinahan, one of the leaders of the Kinahan Organised Crime Group, has lost his final appeal in Dubai against extradition to Ireland. Preparations are underway to have him returned to Dublin to face trial, but no date has yet been set. He will remain in custody in Dubai until he's handed over to the Gardaí, which is expected in the next 6 weeks. Daniel Kinahan, who's 48, is wanted in Ireland to face a charge of directing the activities of a criminal gang and is due to be tried before the Special Criminal Court. Gardaí are mounting an extensive road safety operation today that will continue through the bank holiday weekend until next Tuesday morning. A quarter of people who've died on Irish roads this year were aged between 16 and 25. Research from the Road Safety Authority also found that more than 40% of fatalities happened at the weekend. The Environmental Protection Agency has warned that thousands of people could be drinking water from private supplies that are not being monitored for contamination, posing a risk to public health. The agency is calling on the Department of Housing, Local Government and Heritage to change the law so that all private drinking water supplies be registered with local authorities and routinely monitored. A book of condolence for Glenn Hansard is being opened at the Mansion House in Dublin from 10 o'clock this morning until 4 o'clock this afternoon and for the same period tomorrow. A book of condolence has also been opened on the Dublin City Council website. The 56-year-old singer-songwriter died following a single vehicle crash involving his motorbike near Lucan in Dublin yesterday morning. A status orange forest fire warning is in place for the entire country until next Tuesday. Arising from current weather patterns, a high fire risk is deemed to exist in all areas where there's flammable vegetation, such as dead grasses, heather and gorse. The weather forecast today will be bright and fresh with sunny spells. Scattered showers will be confined mainly to Connacht and Ulster. Highest temperatures will range from 15 degrees in the northwest to 22 degrees in the southeast.

That's the beautiful Seinfeld, Sail the Ship Alone. We mentioned that the Stradbally Steam Rally is 62 years old this year. It's the 62nd anniversary. So we've been getting a few texts and actually an audio clip from Dennis as well saying, it's only got to go if it's only 60 seconds long. The 62nd Stradbally Steam Rally. Very good. 10 out of 10.

0: So I just got a surprise. Damien O'Mara just walked into the studio.
1: So I better sit down now.
0: Yeah, just sit down.
1: Yeah.
0: Sit down and say nothing.
1: But you know the worst thing is to say to somebody...
0: Hang on a second. Yeah, go on.
2: We're very professional, aren't we? The worst thing is to, when you walk into the studio and the fella you meet says, "Geez, are you sure you're on? I didn't check the roster." So now I'm starting to doubt myself.
0: Actually, come on. Have a duo.
2: Go for breakfast, will we?
0: Go for breakfast. Sounds good. How are you?
2: I'm good, yeah.
0: Good.

0: Lots of people texting about she's not there. Loving it. Give it up. I'll talk a little bit of Santana every now and then. We've got an ad break coming up, then traffic, travel. Oh my God, we're going to have sport as well. It's all happening here. It's very exciting.
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9: With the latest traffic and travel news, I'm Orla Woods. Starting in Dublin, the Soars Road has an inbound delay as you head towards Collins Avenue. And then Colbert Road is slow inbound just before Island Bridge. Elsewhere in Kildare, the Selbridge Road outside Clane is closed between the Relief Road roundabout and Strafford due to an incident, and there are diversions in place. Separately in Kildare, the new bridge to Naas Road has a traffic management system between the Little Connell roundabout and the Bundle of Sticks roundabout. Wexford has a stop-go system in New Ross, that's near the Irish Town Cross. And finally, in Tipperary, there's a stop-go system on the N62. That's about halfway between Thurles and Templemore due to resurfacing works. That's your latest traffic and travel news.
0: Woodsy, it's lovely to have you today.
9: Thanks.
0: How are you?
9: I'm good, how are you?
0: Are you going to miss the sunshine, the hot weather?
9: When? Oh, I thought you meant like, was I going somewhere?
0: No, the weather is going somewhere. The weather is gone. It's over.
9: Yeah. I will say I am looking forward to a little bit of rain, just for like a day or two.
0: Damien O'Mara just collapsed.
9: I'm sorry. Take the grass.
10: Needs it. I've only cut the grass once since I came back off holidays. Normally I cut it every 2 weeks this time of the year.
9: Exactly.
10: Yeah.
9: It needs the rain.
0: I was like, what about the children? Think of the grass.
10: I was in the car yesterday and the heavens absolutely opened on the north side in the space of like 3 or 4 minutes. I saw a poor girl out walking a dog. She must have been 10 or 11 years of age in her shorts and a t-shirt.
9: Oh no.
10: And obviously left the house. I'll take the dog for a walk. Nothing else we're doing around the house. The poor girl got absolutely saturated in the space of 10 or 15 minutes, all for trying to take the poor dog out. Well,
0: I've been leaving the car windows open outside the house to keep it cool, going in and out and delivering kids and collecting people and bringing stuff. So I'm sitting there going, God, that rain is heavy.
10: Good thing you live in one of these great gated communities.
9: I just fixed it. It's very risky.
0: Yeah. I had my purse in pocket.
10: Yes, when you live behind 10-foot tall gates, you can get away with these things, Orla. You and I wouldn't know the luxury of these things.
9: Not at all.
0: Talk to you tomorrow, Woodsy. Be good. Bye-bye.
9: See you later.
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10: Go. Sorry. Do you know what the greatest pleasure of this job is?
0: Aside
10: from seeing you occasionally.

is to be able to talk about great Irish athletes and great Irish sports people having success on the international stage. And one of my favourites over the last couple of years has been Kate O'Connor, the heptathlete. She continued an amazing run of medals at major championships. She took gold for Northern Ireland at the Commonwealth Games in Glasgow.

0: Championships and the World Indoors, and bronze at both the European Indoors and World Indoors. So she's going to be part of the Irish team heading to the European Athletics Championships in Birmingham the week after next. Good night as well for Irish swimmers in the pool. Double Olympic champion Daniel Whiffen took silver in the men's 1500 metres. Ellie McCartney taking bronze in the women's 200 metres breaststroke. Stephen Malumphy is set to become the new manager of the Waterford Senior Hurlers. The 42-year-old has been recommended for appointment by the county's management committee. His name will go before a county board meeting next week. King Alexander was a 20-1 winner for trainer Willie Mullins in the feature Galway Plate at Ballybrit last night, a third victory in the race for Mullins. The festival continues today, the Galway Hurdle scheduled for 4:30. There are three League of Ireland clubs in European action in soccer tonight, all in second qualifying round, a second leg action in the Conference League. Shelburne take a 5-2 lead to Estonia. They face Nam Kalu. That kicks off at 5:00. Derry City host the Croatian side Rijeka at 6:30. Derry looking to overturn a 1-0 deficit from the first leg. Bowes away to the Kosovan side Balkany at 7:00. Bowes lead 2-1 from last week's game. In other news, Ulster yesterday confirmed that former Irish head coach Joe Smith is to do some consultancy work at the province as a coach development advisor. And Padraig Harrington has been named, Shay, as one of the European Ryder Cup captain Luke Donald's vice captains in advance of the staging of that at Adair Manor next year.
1: They're lucky to have him. Absolutely lucky to have. Yeah,
0: good man to be involved. You couldn't have a Ryder Cup in Ireland without Padraig Harrington being involved.
1: He's a great calming influence.
0: You shouldn't have any Ryder Cup without Padraig Harrington being involved, but particularly one in Adair Manor. That is going to be the big sporting event of 2027.
1: I was watching a golf program in the US. I wasn't in the US, from the US the other day, and they were talking about it. And it was with reverence they were talking about it.
0: I think it's going to be special. I think the scramble for tickets and accommodation is going to be something to behold. But if you can get there, like the K Club when it came, and you're kind of thinking this is going to be a once in a lifetime opportunity, and then the Open comes to Portrush, and then the Ryder Cup comes back again, and there's talk of the Open maybe coming to Portmarnock. If you're into golf, it's a good time to be alive.
1: Or tourism.
0: True. If you have an Airbnb down around the Greater Munster area,
1: you have to do the Fretl dash now.
0: Cha-ching.
1: You have 9 minutes to get there.
0: Fretl, is that like the Fosbury flop?
1: Yeah.
0: There's a certain way of doing
1: it's
0: it.
1: The Fretl dash.
0: I'm going to have to talk to him about it.
1: He's done it at 54, like 6 minutes to get there.
0: All you need to be there is a minute. Once you're there for the pips, you're okay. I will be there 6:59:53 to hear the pips. What an anorak.
1: To do what my dad would say, I'll time you. Go.
0: I'll send you a picture.
1: Go out twice and come back once.

0: That's it from me. Morning Ireland is on the way, and I will talk to you bright and early tomorrow morning at 5:30. Have a lovely, lovely day, whatever you're up to. And mind yourselves.
1: Rising Time. 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
6: Good morning. 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
7: Coming up on today's programme, remembering Glenn Hansard, untested drinking water putting public health at risk, Daniel Kinahan to be extradited for trial here, Kate O'Connor wins gold and the World Cup up for sale.
8: In business, AIB published half-year results. We'll hear from CEO Colin Hunt and investors' nerves around Meta's growing AI spend.
9: And in sport, more on that gold for Kate O'Connor at the Commonwealth Games, a new hurling manager for Waterford and a big night in Europe for three League of Ireland clubs.
6: Well, with you till nine, the news is read by Aidan Fitzsimons.
10: Daniel Kinahan, one of the leaders of the Kinahan Organised Crime Group, has lost his final appeal in Dubai against extradition to Ireland. Preparations are underway to have him return to Dublin to face trial, but no date has yet been set. He will remain in custody in Dubai until he's handed over to the Gardaí, which is expected in the next 6 weeks. Here's our crime correspondent, Paul Reynolds.
11: Daniel Kinahan could have consented to his extradition, but instead he fought it for the past 3 months. A fight he has now lost. He was arrested in Dubai on the 17th of April last as part of a bilateral agreement between Ireland and the United Arab Emirates and has been detained there since. The 48-year-old is wanted here to face a charge of directing the activities of a criminal gang and is due to be tried before the Special Criminal Court. Kinahan lost two appeals against extradition in Dubai and is expected to be escorted back to Ireland the same way his right-hand man Sean McGovern was in May of last year. He was brought home on an Air Corps CASA 295 plane, which flew out of Baldonnel to collect him in Dubai, stopping in Marseille and Larnaca to refuel on both legs of the journey. Daniel Kinahan is expected to be back in Ireland within 6 weeks. But senior government, Gardaí and Defence Forces personnel, who are now organising the logistics and security for his return, believe he could be here earlier and in court next month.
10: Gardaí are mounting an extensive road safety operation this morning that will continue through the bank holiday weekend until next Tuesday morning. Road users are being urged to make safety a priority by adhering to speed limits. 108 people have lost their lives on Irish roads this year. James Healy reports.
12: Research from the Road Safety Authority shows that over a quarter of all road fatalities so far this year were people aged between 16 and 25 years old. The RSA also found that over 40% of fatalities occurred at weekends, and over half of this year's fatal road traffic collisions happened on roads with a speed limit of 80 kilometres an hour or more. Gardaí say the August bank holiday weekend is traditionally very busy on Irish roads, and that with this increase in road use comes a higher risk of fatal or serious injury road traffic collisions. The operation will focus on speeding, drink and drug driving, using a mobile phone while driving, and ensuring seatbelts are being worn. The operation gets underway this morning and will run until Tuesday morning.
10: The Environmental Protection Agency has warned that thousands of people could be drinking water from private supplies that are not being monitored for contamination, posing a risk to public health. The agency

0: calling on the Department of Housing, Local Government and Heritage to change the law so that all private drinking water supplies must be registered with local authorities and routinely monitored. Our environment correspondent, George Lee.
1: The Environmental Protection Agency says thousands of privately operated drinking water supplies serving schools, hotels, sports clubs and other public facilities may never be tested for contamination because they are not legally required to register with local authorities. Only around 1,600 small private water supplies are currently registered, but the EPA believes there are many more operating across the country. It says that means thousands of people could unknowingly be drinking water that is not being routinely sampled to ensure it is safe. Last year, almost 20,000 people were supplied by private water schemes that failed the standard for potentially harmful chemicals, while almost 2,000 people received water from group schemes that failed the E. coli standards. The EPA says the fundamental problem is that the owners of small private water supplies are under no legal obligation to register them. It is urging the government to change the law to address that.
0: A book of condolence for Glenn Hansard is being opened at the Mansion House in Dublin from 10 o'clock this morning until 4 o'clock this afternoon and for the same period tomorrow. A book has also been opened on the Dublin City Council website. The 56-year-old singer-songwriter died following a single vehicle crash involving his motorbike near Lucan in Dublin yesterday morning. A status orange forest fire warning is in place for the entire country until next Tuesday. Arising from current weather patterns, a high fire risk is deemed to exist in all areas where there's flammable vegetation, such as dead grasses, heather and gorse. And now the weather forecast.
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0: Today will be bright and fresh with sunny spells. Scattered showers will be confined mainly to Connacht and Ulster. Highest temperatures will range from 15 degrees in the northwest to 22 degrees in the southeast.
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4: With the latest traffic and travel news, I'm Orla Woods. Starting in Dublin, the Swords Road has an inbound delay as you head towards Griffith Avenue, and the North Strand Road is slow inbound starting at Edges Corner heading towards the East Wall Road junction. Elsewhere in Kildare, the Selbridge Road outside Clane is closed. That's between the Relief Road roundabout and Strafford due to an incident, and there are diversions in place. Separately in Kildare, there's a traffic management system on the Monster Avenue to Kildare Town Road. That's due to resurfacing works taking place. Wexford has a stop-go system in New Ross near Irish Town Cross. And finally in Tipperary, there's a stop-go system on the Tremore Road just outside Carrick and Shore today and tomorrow. That's your latest traffic and travel news.
5: One of those mornings where it's the same story on every newspaper today. Shane McElhattan is here with It Says in the Papers.
6: Images of Glenn Hansard, many of them in monochrome, emphasising even more the great sculptural head on him, dominate the front and inside pages of today's papers. Philip Nolan in the Irish Daily Mail reminds us that just 24 hours ago, listeners to radio traffic bulletins were hearing of a motorcycle accident in Dublin's Strawberry Beds. Tragic news, he writes, but there have been all too many fatalities on the roads this year and most people just got on with their day. As the morning progressed, he says, the story shifted from dispassion to incomprehension to grief as news emerged of who had lost his life. The Irish Examiner's main photograph of him is of Hansard reaching to the sky on stage at Trinity Summer Sessions just 4 weeks ago today. The paper reprints Esther McCarthy's review of Hansard's last live gig in Cork back in February. Looking back on that gig, McCarthy recalls the untamable curls, the glorious beard, the energy of him. So much of that night, she writes, was Hansard talking about community, about Mehel, about grassroots venues, about the responsibility bigger acts have to smaller rooms and younger bands. The Irish Times obituary recalls that as he struggled at school, a teacher suggested he leave, try busking on the streets in Dublin, and if it didn't work out after a year, he could come back to school. The Daily Star points out that he was just 13. The Times quotes him, "You're essentially begging, but you're doing it entertainingly. The busking education sits at the core of everything I've done since." There's much coverage of the glory days, of the commitments and the Oscar triumph of once. But John Marr in the Irish Independent writes that Hansard was all too aware that making a living from music could be precarious. Nadine O'Regan in the Irish Times recalls that after early major label support for his band The Frames, they were dropped by Island Records when The Cranberries became the label's Irish success story. John Marr says the breakthrough for The Frames never happened, even though there were international tours, much of those audiences comprised Irish expats. He says Hansard was open about the fact that he was still living at home in Ballymun, even when the band were household names here. The Star quotes Hansard from his interview with Brendan O'Connor earlier this year about life with his three-year-old son Christy and about how his thoughts were about providing for his family when he was gone. "If nature follows through according to how it should go, I'll be gone soon enough. So I need to look after my house and make sure my son is okay." Elsewhere this morning, the Mail and the Examiner quotes the EU's emergency response chief, Maria Zuber, warning that wildfires could engulf all of Europe in coming days, with Greece and Central Europe now in danger. Finally, there's much speculation that gang leader Daniel Kinahan is expected to be returned to Ireland in what the Mail predicts is the coming days, after the failure of his last-ditch appeal against extradition from the United Arab Emirates. The Independent says the Air Corps will be involved in bringing him back to face trial at the Special Criminal Court, with one source predicting that his return will present the prison service with the greatest flight risk it has ever dealt with.
7: Shane, thank you very much for that. And as you heard from Shane there, acres and acres of coverage remembering and honouring the late Glenn Hansard in today's papers. We'll be talking to an old friend of his next.
8: Anreva is a good. 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
7: Well, tributes are continuing to pour in for the late Glenn Hansard after his death in a motorcycle accident at the Strawberry Beds near Lucan in County Dublin in the early hours of yesterday morning. The lead singer of The Frames was a key part of the Irish music scene, especially in the 1990s and 2000s. He was also an Oscar winner. His song, Falling Slowly, from the movie Once, won Best Original Song in 2008. Speaking to Brendan O'Connor last February, Glenn Hansard spoke of the first day he went busking, having just left school at the age of 13.
10: I went in and my ma sold fruit in Moore Street. My ma was one of the dealers and her mother. So I didn't go to the north side. I didn't go to Henry Street because I knew all the women, because I used to sell fireworks on Henry Street as a kid. So I knew people there. I knew all of the scene there. So I didn't want to go there because it was too embarrassing. So I went over to the south side, which I'd never been. And I went to a little laneway off Grafton Street where Mary Begley still busks. And I played and I made 20p. And I remember going to a cafe after that, and I bought a cup of tea, and it was the first cup of tea I'd ever bought in my life out of my own money that was made from music. And it was, for me, it was a very proud moment. And I walked home, and I didn't have any bus fare, walked back to Ballymun, came in busking the next day, and that was it. I was hooked.
11: And then I think through that as well, you kind of found a whole tribe as well of artsy, boho kind of people, didn't you?
10: Yeah, yeah. Mark Dignam from Finglas, I remember meeting him. Mick Christopher from Clondalkin. And then Mick came back in on the Friday and started playing with me. And he was bringing, what was great was we were all bringing different songs to each other. It was Acco and Swanee. Acco and Swanee brought the Waterboys to us. We didn't know who they were.
11: Yeah.
10: They were like, "Do you ever hear this band, the Waterboys?" And I think that like This Is the Sea had just come out at this time. And we learned the whole album. We remember sitting around I remember in Mark Dignam's house, we learned the whole record, and we'd go busking with that song, those songs. I was playing mostly Dylan, Van, and we were all bringing different music to each other. And then suddenly we were a group and we were all playing music. And so out of that, Keela, then we met all these young trad players on the street, and they were called Keela, and they were all like 15. And Cullum McInerney was in that band. And Dave Odlam joined the Frames.

0: Cullum joined the frame. So we were all just this one big group of people playing music together. And it was a really, really special time, the late 80s, kind of mid to late 80s in Dublin.
1: That is the late Glenn Hansard speaking to Brendan O'Connor just last February. Now, of course, Glenn had a long association with many of Dublin's great venues, and we're going to talk to the owner of one of those in just a moment. But first, our reporter Andrew Louth spoke to people at Whelan's on Dublin's Wexford Street last night.
2: It's just very sad to hear. It's such a sad ending to a wonderful life, and very, very young. And he was wonderful with his music, the way he had wrote the songs, and being able to you know, provide as an Irish person to the world. And it's unbelievably sudden and sad. And I think we're at a loss with a life like that, losing it at such an early age.
3: He was actually here last Sunday. He was attending the show. Yeah. In one of our venues. I didn't see him that Sunday, it was three Sundays ago. They actually heard him singing with the different people in a bar, so yeah. That's very, very sad for me.
4: It just seems to be a real loss for the music community around Dublin. It seems to be a massive loss.
3: It is actually absolutely massive, yeah. I mean, he was obviously part of the venues that he used to come in very regularly, and he was very well known in here, not only by staff or management, but just by regular people, you know.
5: I knew a lot of people that were quite close mates with him. In terms of in Whelan's tonight, there was a lot of people inside mourning. You know, they would have been good mates with him, so they were having a few drinks in his honour. The aura was fairly down, but they were doing what they could to sort of bring their hopes up.

0: That is Glenn Hansard and the Frames, Dance the Devil, live at Whelan's in 2014, ending that Fox from Andrew Louth. Well, in 1990, the Frames got their first residency, playing on Monday nights in the Party Loft in Dunleary in South Dublin. And the then owner of the venue was Pat Byrne, who joins us now in studio. And Pat, I know it's very shocking news for the whole country, but you obviously knew Glenn very well. So thank you for taking the time to come into us this morning.
1: Well, you said an old friend, old being the operative word. I mean, I didn't see Glenn as all his friends did. Do you understand?
0: Yeah.
1: I periodically would meet him over the years and all that kind of stuff, you know.
0: So tell me a little bit about when you first met him.
1: Well, I think Pete Cummins of the Flower Cowboys, it was my first introduction to Glenn. They were doing Midnight at the Olympia. I had a venue. I wanted them to play it. So, you know, we were doing 9 gigs a week back then. And Glenn was well aware of that. And Pete would get him up to play with them, you know. And I just saw the talent. He was a Bob Dylan fan, so was Pete Cummins, so am I.
0: Okay, bonded over, you know? Bob Dylan.
1: So, well, there was definitely a huge part of it, you know. But I suppose the real thing was when he was either offered a record deal or about to be offered. It was a lot of talk about Island Records. But back then, everyone wanted a record deal. There was guys coming over from the UK and they were, you know, this is back before Whelan's. I heard about Whelan's earlier on, you know. Gary Whelan came out to the party to me and said, I've just bought this pub, I'm going to call it Whelan's.
0: Okay.
1: And I'm going to copy you.
0: Right, okay.
1: And that's what happened.
0: So Glenn was, as you say, about to get a record deal and looking for a residency, and he had a chat.
1: We had a chat, but he came out. And we were the canteen for the commitments when they were recording in the Roller Disco across the road in the Top Hat, where I grew up in Dunleary, you know. And so it was used. So, you know, they were making this film. I think Glenn knew, I'm going to get something out of this. But music was his thing.
0: Yeah.
1: You know, he wasn't, I'm going to be a film star out of this. It was music. That's what he was about. So he came out to me. I think Larry Roddy, who was with him, was a kind of a rootsy kind of promoter back then. And he said, you know, I'll tell you.

0: Yes, right. I want to play here. I got my band and I need a residency. Now, you know, a young band coming in, like the Mary Janes were doing some gigs with us and people like that, you know. Mm. But we were doing 9 gigs a week. Earl Gale's Orchestra Sunday, you know what I mean? Albert Lee, Marianne Faithfull played okay. The party. And that
1: so you were stuff. Busy and you only had Monday nights.
0: Well, that's what I said. I said, Glenn, I've only got Mondays. I only had the words out of my mouth and he said, I'll take it.
1: Really? Okay.
0: You know, that was Glenn.
1: He was very committed to it, wasn't it? Because you mentioned the commitments and he was obviously, he had a role in the commitments and there was one night where he was supposed to be filming in the commitments and he said, no, I've got my gig.
0: Yes, there's various things of this I've read since, to be quite honest yeah. with you. My thing is on it that he said, no, I've got my gig, it's my band, you know, it's really more important to me. And he would have said that to me over years as I would bump into them. Do you know what I mean? Mm. I did a bit of work for MCD on production, on festivals and things like that. And I'd say, can I work the tent that the Frames are on? Because that's the kind of music I like, you know?
1: Yeah,
0: so I would periodically meet him. My son lives in Australia. He would meet him and he would get a photography pass. He's got great pictures he's taken of Glenn over the years, you know.
1: Brilliant.
0: And there wasn't a time he met him in Sydney or Brisbane that he didn't say, how's your dad?
1: Really, yes.
0: And it was that thing that you got from Glenn.
1: And tell me, you mentioned Bob Dylan and you bonding over that. And then, of course, Glenn got the opportunity to support Bob Dylan at the point.
0: This is a mad story he told me because, you know, he'd done some support to Dylan. There was a place in Dublin called The Factory. Robbie Wooten had a rehearsal studio for bands to go in and rehearse. And Dylan was in. So Glenn knew that Dylan would need a place to rehearse. So he hired a room in it for to rehearse, to do his thing, hoping he might bump into him. And they were gigging away and doing their thing. And he said, this is Glenn's words to me. He said, there was a shadow in the door. And I wondered, wasn't it, you know. And I go, well, you know, what's the story? And he said, I don't know whether it was or not, but he said, well, an hour later, he got a call.
1: Wow.
0: This is Mr. Dylan's management. Would you like to do support and whatever? And next thing he's supporting Dylan.
1: He was up with Bob Dylan.
0: I think it was the Point Depot back then.
1: One of the proudest moments of his life, wasn't it?
0: He was blown away.
1: Yeah.
0: And then, and not that, I think he took him to England, did a couple of gigs in the UK with him as well. Mm. And the wonderful of that was that on the last gig, which I think was in Scotland, you know, my memory and all that, it is a long time ago, you know. And he said, I said, do you get to meet him? I mean, you must have. And he said, no. He said, you kind of don't get to meet him. You know, he said, but it didn't bother him. He wasn't meeting. We didn't want to hang out with him. You know, it was like, I mean, he'd love to, but whatever. But he said, the very last night of the gig, he was out on the stage door, sitting on the step, and blown away that he'd just done all this with Dylan. Do you know what I mean? And he said, a car came up, kind of a limo type thing with blacked out windows, whatever. And he thought, God, I bet you that's Dylan's, you know. He said, the car came up. And then just reversed slightly back and the window came down and a voice said, nice gig, man.
1: Wow.
0: That's what Glenn told me.
1: Okay. Beautiful memory.
0: Was he blamaz with me? I hope he wasn't.
1: No, we'll say he wasn't. We'll say that all
0: happened.
1: Because
0: he wasn't that kind of guy.
1: No.
0: He was a humble man.
1: On that, actually, finally, because we've talked about all the coverage in the papers we heard from Shane McElhattan earlier and so many people paying tribute to him and his talent as a musician. But one thing that really comes through is that he was a good man.
0: Well, this is the thing. I heard a lovely statement by Bono yesterday about when I see a coin spinning in an empty guitar case, I'll think it. I thought that was the most beautiful.
1: Yeah.
0: Absolutely beautiful, you know. And I can't think of anything more beautiful other than to say to you, he was a gentleman, but he was also a gentle man.
1: Beautiful. Pat, thank you so much for joining us to remember your friend. I really appreciate your time this morning. That is Pat Byrne. The time now is 7:23.
2: And we'll talk more about Glenn later in the programme. As you heard George reporting in the Bulletin, the Environmental Protection Agency is warning that thousands of people are drinking water from private supplies that are not being tested for contamination. The agency is calling on the Department of Housing, Local Government and Heritage to change the law so that all private drinking water supplies serving schools, hotels, sports clubs and more must be registered with local authorities and routinely monitored. At the moment, they don't have to be registered. Noel Byrne is Programme Manager of the EPA Office of Radiation Protection and Environmental Monitoring and is with us now. Noel Byrne, good morning.
3: Good morning, Evan.
2: Do you have

0: Any idea how many water schemes and how many people we're talking about here?
1: We look at it today. The EPA launched their 2025 report on drinking water quality and private water supplies. Now, what private water supplies include is roughly 370 group water schemes, which are community-based supplies that serve approximately 200,000 people in rural Ireland. And we also, we call small private supplies, which are businesses that have their own well and supply water to consumers such as schools, self-catering accommodation, or even sports grounds. Now, what the EPA report is highlighting today is that drinking water quality in private supplies continues to fall short of what's been achieved in our public water supplies, and also that many small private supplies are not registered and then they're not monitored by local authorities, and that's creating a risk to public health. So one of the things the EPA are calling on today really is for the urgent need for mandatory registration of businesses to supply water to consumers from a well, because if they're not registered, they're not being monitored by the local authority, and consumers have no assurance that the water is safe to consume. Now, just come back to your original question there. Yes. How many of these small private supplies are out there? There's approximately 1,600 registered with the local authority nationally at the moment, but we know that isn't all of them. You know, if you look at some of the counties there, Cork County Council being very proactive in registering their supplies. They've registered about 250 in the county of Cork. But if you look at the report there, and a similar county, rural county such as Mayo, they have only 24 registered. So anecdotally there, you know that actually there's a lot out there, you know, and that is a level of concern.
0: Okay, so we don't know how many water schemes or how many people we're talking about here. What's the danger to people drinking from those supplies?
1: Well, look, the absolute danger here is if you have a contaminated water supply, you can have E. coli in it or something like that. If someone drinks E. coli water contaminated with E. coli, it can make you become sick, you can get vomit and diarrhea. And that can be more significant for someone if they're immunocompromised, or maybe someone very young or someone elderly. Now, really, people need to take drinking water quality seriously. You know, from our perspective, one person getting sick from contaminated water is one too many, yes. But even that could be a family or even a community.
0: Noel, we spoke to you, Mary spoke to you almost 12 months ago, and you were saying at the time the lack of a mandatory requirement to register a private supply serving water to the public is a serious legislative gap that must be addressed. Here we are 12 months later, you're telling me the same thing. Is anyone listening?
1: Yeah, we know, look at the Department of Housing are taking steps now to look at changing the legislation to make it a mandatory requirement. So that is in process. We'd like to see that expedited so it's delivered quicker. But again, a lot of this comes back actually here to the supplier. Like, if you think about here, you know, a business in a rural community, they have their own well, and really they're providing water to consumers. So look, they need the assurance that their water is safe for their consumers to consume. So arguably they should register themselves, because it's the right thing to do. And I even say to any consumers that are out there, you know, if you're in doubt, just ask the owner, is this water supply on a well? Is it tested? And I think we need to raise the awareness around this. Yeah, sorry.
0: Noel, thank you for speaking to us. Noel Byrne, Programme Manager at the EPA's Office of Radiation Protection and Environmental Monitoring. Apologies for some of the difficulties with the audio line there. It's 27 minutes past 7.
2: A High Court challenge to the new criminal legal aid payment scheme is due to get underway today. The challenge is being taken by Solicitor John Quinn from Dublin. Since the scheme was introduced on July 1st, hundreds of solicitors have withdrawn their services and have resigned from the legal aid panel, leading to thousands of cases being adjourned and drawing criticism from some judges. Well, joining us now is our court supporter, Vivian Traynor. Vivian, can you tell us what are the arguments expected to be made in today's case?
3: Yes, Sarah, the challenge is being taken by Solicitor John Quinn from Dublin. He wants an order of the court quashing the statutory instrument underpinning the new scheme. And that scheme, as you said, came into force on July the 1st, causing hundreds of solicitors to withdraw their services, resign from the legal aid panel, and leading to thousands of cases being adjourned. This is a judicial review case, and Mr. Quinn says that his constitutional right to earn a living depends on the legal aid scheme. And he says that the new regulations are unconstitutional because they provide a single fixed fee regardless of the number of offences an accused is charged with or the number of court appearances a solicitor has to look after for that accused. He says the regulations are arbitrary and unjust, and he says that they're incompatible with the Criminal Justice Act, the legal aid, the part of that Act that deals with legal aid, because he says that that part of the Act provides for legal aid certificates to be granted for individual offences rather than multiple offences under a single payment. He's seeking an interim order suspending those regulations. Now, he

0: It also challenged the new part of the regulations governing payment at the end of a case, but as those changes have now been made or announced by the minister, it's unlikely that he'll pursue that aspect of the case. It's a two-day hearing beginning today. We're not sure when judgment will be given in that case because Friday marks the end of the legal term.
1: Yeah, and as you say, the minister did announce changes to the scheme on Tuesday. You mentioned some of them there. Solicitors generally aren't impressed with those changes.
0: Largely not, no. They say the changes don't go far enough. The split payment, where they will get some payment at the beginning, or two-thirds of that 520 at the beginning of a case, does mark some progress, but that flat fee remains at issue. They say it's unworkable for complex cases. They're due to meet tomorrow to give, I suppose, an official response to those changes announced by the minister. There have been rumblings that some solicitors are keen to get back to work and do see this as some progress, but largely, I think, they say the changes don't go far enough. They'll also be keeping a close eye on those judicial review proceedings before the High Court and seeing what the outcome might be in that case.
1: Can I ask you finally, Vivian, a significant judgment yesterday about people who've been refused bail in the District Court recently?
0: Yeah, those cases were taken under Article 40 of the Constitution, which concerns the right to liberty. There were 11 cases. There were more than 20 before the court recently. This judgment concerns 11 of those cases. The judge in that case, Mary Rose Geertie, said in where people were refused bail in the district court where they didn't have legal representation because of this current dispute, she said there was a fundamental denial of justice in those cases. She said that she looked at each case and said the process, she was examining the process involved and said that there had been a denial of justice. Now, she was quick to stress, however, that it wasn't the fault of the judges in the district court. And she said that her judgment had nothing to do with this dispute. It wasn't a comment on the dispute. It had nothing to do with the withdrawal of services. It was simply about the process that took place on each occasion in the court. And it was about the right to liberty. However, that same judge will now look at that process because she's the judge governing the judicial review proceedings and will be examining them over the next 2 days.
1: Very interesting. Vivian, thank you very much for joining us. With all of that, that's Vivian Traynor. The time now is 7:31 and Aidan Fitzsimons has the news.
2: Thank you, Sarah. Daniel Kinahan, one of the leaders of the Kinahan Organised Crime Group, has lost his final appeal in Dubai against extradition to Ireland. Preparations are underway to have him returned to Dublin to face trial, but no date has yet been set. He will remain in custody in Dubai until he's handed over to the Gardaí, which is expected in the next 6 weeks. Gardaí are mounting an extensive road safety operation today that will continue through the bank holiday weekend. A quarter of people who died on Irish roads this year were aged between 16 and 25. Research from the Road Safety Authority also found that more than 40% of fatalities happened at weekends. The Environmental Protection Agency has warned that thousands of people could be drinking water from private supplies that are not being monitored for contamination, posing a risk to public health. The agency is calling on the Department of Housing, Local Government and Heritage to change the law so that all private supplies must be registered with local authorities and routinely monitored. The weather forecast, bright and fresh today with sunny spells. Scattered showers will be confined mainly to Connacht and Ulster. Highest temperatures will range from 15 degrees in the northwest to 22 degrees in the southeast.
3: Aidan, thank you. 7:32, Adam's here with the business news.
4: Thanks, Gavin. AIB has reported a profit after tax of €939 million for the first 6 months of the year. That's up 1.3% year on year. It came as total income at the bank rose by 2%, helped by a rise in new lending and growth in AIB's loan book. It's prompted the bank to raise slightly its income forecasts for the full year. Shares in Facebook and Instagram owner Meta are down in aftermarket trade after the company reported a 14% fall in profits in its second quarter. Investors were also spooked by its free cash flow declining from $8.55 billion to just $784 million. That reflects its massive AI investments. The company signalling a potential $130 to $145 billion spend on AI this year alone, higher than the previous forecast of $125 billion. And the state's land development agency says it's on track to complete at least 13,000 new homes between now and 2030. That's in addition to the 3,215 homes it's built since 2022. In its mid-year progress report, the agency said it currently has 6,500 homes under construction, with 1,800 completions expected this year. Finally, for now, the currencies, €1 buying you $1 and 14.5 cents and 85.8 pence sterling.
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0: With the latest traffic and travel news, I'm Orla Woods. Starting in Cork, the N28 Ringaskiddy Road is slow eastbound from Raphine Bridge to Shambally Cross. The Wilton Road in Cork is busiest between the Wilton Roundabout and Dennehy's Cross. In Kildare, the Selbridge Road outside Clane remains closed due to an incident between the Relief Road Roundabout and Strafford, and there are diversions in place. Elsewhere in Dublin, the N7 inbound is busiest from Junction 2 Kingswood towards the M50. The Naas Road has a delay before the Longmile Road junction. And finally, the Swords Road is slow as you head towards Griffith Avenue. That's your latest traffic and travel news.
1: To be here now, to hike in the hills, to talk the big talk, to take that winter plunge and chase that fleeting sun, to lie beside her at night, even with the snores. 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
9: And Damien O'Mara's here. Gold for an Irish woman in... It's a monster of an event.
10: It's brilliant. Heptathlete Kate O'Connor has continued what has been an amazing run of medals at major championships. She took gold for Northern Ireland at the Commonwealth Games in Glasgow last night. It is, at the same time, a breakthrough success of sorts. It is her first gold in an outdoor championships. Winnings in both the long jump and the javelin events yesterday morning had put her into the lead ahead of the final event, which was the 800 metres last night. It meant she knew what she needed to do in that race in order to take gold. She went on to win it with a really strong finish off the last bend, clocking a time of 2 minutes 10.45 seconds. She won five of the seven events in all, like a really dominant performance, ending 291 points clear of England's Jade O'Dowda, who happens to be the sister of Republic of Ireland soccer international Callum. So over the past 2 years, Kate has now taken gold at both the Commonwealth Games and the World University Games, silver at the World Championships and the World Indoors, and bronze at both the European Indoors and World Indoors. It's a remarkable hit rate.
9: And she's not done yet.
10: She's not done yet, because she is part of the Irish team, which will head to the European Athletics Championships in Birmingham the week after next.
11: I had the privilege of standing on the line knowing that I just had to get around the two laps and I'd have the gold medal wrapped around my neck, but I wanted to do a little more than that and put on a bit of a show, so I bided my time and striked when I thought was right, and I managed to get the win. I was in no rush to get into the lead. I just wanted to be in the lead by the time I got across the line, so yeah, I was able to strike with 70 or 60 metres to go and yeah, did the job. It was tough. I learned a lot in this competition. I suppose I kind of came in hoping that I would do a huge score, because I feel like I'm in the position and I've done all the training to do that, but I suppose yesterday made me realise that this is a championship and it's not about scoring big, it's about winning medals, and I had to kind of shift my focus away from scoring a new personal best to trying to win a gold medal. And once I did that, I really enjoyed today. And yeah, I enjoyed all the performances and yeah, got the gold.
10: That's Kate O'Connor chatting to TNT Sports last night. There's much more on that story on the programme between now and 9 o'clock. It was a good night as well for Irish swimmers in the pool. Double Olympic champion Daniel Whiffen won silver in the men's 1500 metres, with Ellie McCartney taking bronze in the women's 200 metres breaststroke. Stephen Malumphy is set to become the new manager of the Waterford Senior Hurlers. The 42-year-old has been recommended for appointment by the county's management committee. His name will go before a county board meeting.

0: meeting next week. His playing career saw him win two Munster championships. He later served as a selector under Liam Cahill before then going on to manage Kerry. He has been given a three-year term, which will see him succeed Peter Queeley. King Alexander was a 20-1 winner for trainer Willie Mullins in the feature Galway Plate at Ballybrit last night. Jockey Daniel King was in the saddle to maintain what's a very regal partnership. It's a third victory in the race for Mullins.
1: Jumped from fence to fence, loved the ground, gallop, got a tremendous ride from Dan King. I think that could be his 14th winner this month, which is an extraordinary feat in Ireland, considering the guy hasn't got, he doesn't ride for a big stable.
2: And he's ridden a few for you before.
1: With you no know luck, I think if that was his sixth ride for me, no joy. But then again, you know, I mean, he'd be only riding the third or fourth or fifth string. Today, you know, it looked like the fourth string, and he comes up trumps.
0: The Summer Festival continues. The Galway Hurdle is scheduled for 4:30 today. There are three League of Ireland clubs in European action later, all in second qualifying round, second leg action in the Conference League. Shelburne take a 5-2 lead to Estonia. They face Nam Kalu. That kicks off at 5 o'clock. Derry City will host the Croatian side Rijeka at 6:30. Derry looking to overturn a 1-0 deficit from the first leg there. Bohemians are away to the Kosovan side Balkani at 7 o'clock. Bows lead 2-1 from the first leg. The winners will advance to the third qualifying round. The losers will see their European campaigns end. Ulster Rugby yesterday confirmed that former Irish head coach Joe Smith will do consultancy work at the province as a coach development advisor. Smith's former Ireland captain Rory Best is general manager in Belfast. The province's head coach Richie Murphy was previously part of Smith's Irish backroom staff. And Padraig Harrington has been confirmed as one of European captain Luke Donald's vice captains for next year's staging of the Ryder Cup at Adair Manor.
3: Damien, thank you very much for that. Now, shareholders in PTSB Bank will vote today on whether to accept a €1.6 billion takeover offer from Austrian group BAWAG at an extraordinary general meeting in Dublin. The state, which owns 57.4% of the shares, has backed the deal. However, the offer still needs to be accepted by 75% of shareholders before it can proceed. Well, we're joined now by our economics and public affairs editor, David Murphy. David, can you fill us in on the background to all this?
4: Well, basically, this shareholding in the bank, which the state has, is as a result of the bank bailout. The state has been trying to get out of all of the shareholdings in the banks. This is the last one. It and the board of the bank put Permanent TSB up for sale last year. There were a number of bids, and then in April, the board recommended an offer from an Austrian group, BAWAG. Now, today, they will have to have acceptances of 75% of shareholders, some of whom are actually unhappy with this deal. The meeting takes place at 10 o'clock in Dublin, and we'll have to see how it goes.
3: And why do some shareholders have reservations?
4: Well, I think the big thing really is that this offer of €1.6 billion is below the net asset value of the company as it was at the end of last year. And some shareholders have expressed reservations about that, particularly a shareholder advisory group, Glass Lewis, has said that the offer is now looking increasingly tenuous. Another significant shareholder, Eamon Waters, who owns around 7% of the company, initially expressed disappointment with the offer. That said, it is the best offer that the state and the bank has got. It's so therefore, they did run a full competitive process. They appointed Goldman Sachs as advisors. And on that basis, they're saying, look, this is the best we have. So we're recommending that to shareholders.
3: What's at stake here for either party?
4: Well, I think obviously the big thing for the state is to get out of its shareholding in Permanent TSB. I think for the bank itself, it means that it would be owned by a company with deeper pockets. It may be then in a stronger position to take on the two big incumbents in the retail banking market in Ireland, AIB and Bank of Ireland. It's on a transformation path, as it were, because it is moving away from traditional branches, which do transactions more towards these advisory branches. But I think still it probably needs more investment in terms of its online offering. And it and the banking market has changed significantly with the likes of Revolut having an increasing share in terms of the transactional banking market and a whole bunch of other new online banks in the market competing against permanent

0: and TSB, AIB and Bank of Ireland. So from that point of view, there's an advantage of having a foreign owner. The other thing is it'll be the first time a big foreign bank has entered the market after a whole bunch of them left the Irish banking market during the crash, including Ulster Bank, KBC and Danske Bank. So it'll be a big change there too.
1: Finally then, and briefly, David, if you don't mind, if it does go ahead, will it have any effect on mortgage holders?
0: I don't think there will be an effect on mortgage holders. I think that their situation will remain as it will for all other customers, because the agreements they've entered with the bank will hold even if a new owner takes it over.
1: All right, David Murphy, thank you so much for joining us on the programme this morning. It's 7:44.
2: And we'll have more on banks shortly. Adam will be talking with the boss of AIB, Colin Hunt. But back to sport now and the World Cup up for sale, sort of. The Sports World Governing Body wants to sell off a stake in the competition to private investors, including associates of Donald Trump. Its president, Gianni Infantino, says it will offer big money to all FIFA countries, including Ireland, to develop the game. But UEFA, European football's governing body, is horrified and is meeting an emergency session today. Gavin Cooney, sports correspondent at the Irish Times, is with us. Morning, Gavin.
3: Morning, Gavin.
2: UEFA is accusing FIFA of using football to enrich themselves and their friends. What do they mean?
3: By selling off a stake in the World Cup and for an immediate windfall. I mean, why would you, you know, usually you invite private equity into the house if you're in debt, if you badly need cash to pay some upcoming bill. But that's not the case with FIFA, and it's not the case of the World Cup, where after listening to Gianni Infantino spending the summer ballyhooing about the most lucrative World Cup ever, it continues to grow in size. So you would imagine, why are they now mortgaging the future for the sake of this? And there are also question marks as to what this means for the future of Gianni Infantino himself. FIFA have not confirmed these reports in the UK Times, which broke this story initially on Tuesday, as to what this development could mean for Infantino himself. He's FIFA president. He'll stand unopposed for re-election through till 2031, after which it has been reported that he will stand to be the commissioner of this new joint venture, FIFA Forward Enterprise, around the World Cup. And if you were to benchmark that role against, say, the commissioner of the NFL in the US, that commissioner is on $64 million a year. What kind of salary would Gianni Infantino command in that scenario?
2: We did ask the FAI to comment. We haven't heard back. Will they and the other 200 and more football organisations be tempted by the €35 million one-off at stake for them?
3: It's hard not to be, right? I mean, it's a massive amount of money, and it would almost entirely cover the crippling debt that the FAI has carried and continues to service since the dog days of the end of John Delaney's regime. So how would you not be tempted by that level of money? And that's what Gianni Infantino is betting on. He wrote to all of the member associations on Tuesday to say that you have until the 19th of September to sign up for this. And if you sign up for it by then, you'll get this extra $20 million payment. But what the FAI have to balance is that potential windfall from FIFA with the relationship with the European governing body, UEFA. We know that the FAI have been virtually dependent on UEFA for years. We saw that importance accentuated by the fact that they won't boycott this upcoming Israel game, claiming one of the reasons why they can't do so is the fact that they're co-hosting UEFA Euro 2028 here in just under 2 years' time. So the FAI haven't said anything yet. They may say something later on today. There's a crisis meeting, I think, at 2 o'clock this afternoon of all of the 55 UEFA members to formulate a response to this. But you're dangling that level of money in front of you. How could you not be tempted by it?
2: UEFA already feel that they're under threat from FIFA. I mean, UEFA's big competition is not so much the Euros, it's the Champions League. And the direct rival to that is the Club World Cup.
3: Yeah, any growth in FIFA is an existential risk for UEFA. So UEFA are looking at this and saying private equity comes into the house at FIFA, then there's a commercial imperative to grow. So expand the World Cup, play it every 2 years, invite more national teams, potentially overshadowing the UEFA Euro event. And as you say, FIFA have launched the Club World Cup largely to kind of get it to muscle in on all of the money that's in club football. If private equity comes in to turbocharge that, there'll be a demand to grow throw the Club World Cup potentially at the cost to the UEFA Champions League itself. So you can see how these organizations may almost cannibalize each other in this endless quest for growth and the time of the

these governing bodies, confederations and global federation coexisting however uneasily, that has been under threat for quite a while. So the various confederations have brought out statements in response to this. The African Confederation are warm towards the proposal.

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4: Adam Maguire is here with the business.
5: Thanks, Sarah. AIB has reported a profit after tax of €939 million for the first 6 months of the year. That compares to a profit of €927 million this time last year. So that's a 1.3% increase. But the performance has prompted the bank to raise slightly its income forecasts for the full year. Colin Hunt is CEO of AIB. He joins us on the line now. Colin, a modest improvement year on year, fair to say. But given the strength of the economy, would you have hoped for a little bit more?
6: Good morning, Adam. No, it's another strong performance. You know, new lending right the way across the business was strong. It was up 10%, and the performance, I suppose, is a reflection of the strategy being implemented at pace across the organisation, which sees us broadening our range of products and services and growing our customer base, which is now at 3.5 million, highest in our history, supported by our 10,000 colleagues right the way around the country. Very pleased with what we're doing on the mortgage side. 61% of all our new mortgages now are for energy efficient homes, and that's obviously good for the environment and good for our customers.
5: I say that the Irish economy obviously strong at the moment, but things very uncertain globally. Mm-hmm. Back in April, you said that there was very little impact from the conflict in the Middle East. Is that still the case? I do note a modest rise in your non-performing exposure. Is that a concern?
6: No, it's non-performing exposures are standing somewhere of the order of about 2.5%, which is well within what I would regard as an acceptable range at this stage. We're still not seeing any impact from what's going on in the Middle East. Obviously, we have had some further escalation of tensions out there overnight, and that is most unwelcome. We've had a few false dawns in relation to truces out there, but we would be to date we haven't seen the impact of those tensions coming through. We've obviously seen them in energy costs, but we haven't seen any second order effects across the economy, and certainly it isn't having an impact on loan demand at this juncture.
5: Of course, all of that has led the ECB to raise interest rates. They raised rates back in June, potentially another one coming down the line in September. Mm. That interest rate raise hasn't been passed on to your savings customers yet. Why not?
6: Well, it hasn't been passed on to our mortgage customers as well. We have an array of savings products out there. We have a rate of up to 3% for our regular savings accounts. We give customers the choice of for how long and in what form they want to invest. But on the ECB side, we've had a 0.25% increase in rates that was announced in June. At the point in time that the rate increase was announced, the president of the European Central Bank said there was no predetermined path for future rate increase. Market expecting a rate increase in September of a 0.25%, as you said, potentially another one before the end of the year.
5: There has been a lot of talk about encouraging saving and investment. You've been very positive about the government's efforts in that regard. But doesn't it ultimately come down to offering customers a better deal? So why can't you pass rates on immediately like you do to, say, a tracker mortgage customers?
6: We haven't increased our mortgage rates on foot of the increase in official interest rates in June. Our job is to ensure there's an attractive array of products out there. We believe there is, in terms of the fixed rates that we offer for fixed term products and also for the 3% rate for our regular savers account.
5: On your staffing side, you'd previously described the cap on bank bonuses as a key risk in terms of attracting and retaining talent. Is that still an issue?
6: Well, obviously, we have had relaxation of some of the remuneration restrictions, which came on foot of AIB returning to the private sector and being 100% privately owned as the government exited the share register in June of last year. And, we

0: We are in a competitive environment for talent. I'm very proud of the colleagues that I work with every day of the week. They do an absolutely superb serving our customer base.
1: Is it impacting? You're hunting for a new CFO at the moment. Does it have any impact on that?
0: Well, our CFO search is well underway, and once we have something to report in relation to securing a new chief financial officer, we will of course be sharing that with our investors and indeed with our customers and yourself.
1: Benjamin Toms in RBC Capital recently downgraded his view on AIB. He said your current valuation looked toppy. Your share price is up more than 50% in the past year. Does he have a point?
0: I've thankfully never commented one way or the other on share price movements, be they up or down. The market today values AIB at something of the order of €22 billion. I'm very much focused on continuing to drive our strategy, working with my colleagues and bringing the best range of products, largely digital enhancements to our products now to our customer base.
1: But the share price would have an impact if they're overvalued or if markets think they're overvalued in the sharp correction. That could impact your business and potentially the cost of funding and so on.
0: We are exceptionally well funded. We have a loan to deposit ratio of 64%. We have one of the strongest levels of liquidity of any European bank. We are exceptionally well funded. And again, I have never commented one way or the other on share price movements, but I can tell you that we are implementing our strategy at pace, and you can see the results of the strategic execution in this morning's numbers.
1: Colin Hunt, CEO of AIB, thank you very much for that. More business news in the next hour, but that's all for now.
2: 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Aoife Keighley's at Mount Éireann. Morning, Aoife.
3: Morning, Gavin. Thank you very much. Well, we do have plenty of dry and bright weather to end the working week and even into Saturday. But on Sunday and bank holiday Monday, conditions will turn more unsettled with rain and drizzle developing. But today, it's going to be a bright day with spells of sunshine and scattered showers, those mainly affecting Connacht and Ulster. A fresher day with highs of 15 degrees in the northwest to 22 degrees in the southeast, with light to moderate westerly winds. Tonight then, it is going to be dry for most with clear spells. The well-scattered showers will continue in the west and north, feeling cooler with lows of 7 to 10 degrees in a light breeze. Tomorrow then, it's going to be another bright day with sunny spells. Scattered showers will spread across the country from the west with the odd sharp shower possible in Ulster, but those showers will ease tomorrow evening. Highs 15 to 21 degrees, once again warmest in the south and southeast, with light southwesterly winds increasing moderate westerly through the day. Saturday then is going to bring sunny spells and just isolated showers, but after that there is some uncertainty in the forecast for the rest of the bank holiday weekend. It looks like Sunday will be a cloudier day with outbreaks of rain and drizzle, though with the chance that the northern half of the country will stay drier, and bank holiday Monday then will be cloudy for most, with the potential for some more widespread rain. And even then, into next week, it will stay fairly changeable with some dry spells, but a bit of rain and drizzle too. But to recap for today, bright and fresh with scattered showers mainly in Connacht and Ulster. That's your latest forecast, so have a lovely day.
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11: Morning Ireland on RTE Radio 1. Now it's just coming up to 8 o'clock. Still to come on today's programme, Francis Black joins us here in studio to remember Glenn Hansard. Daniel Kinahan to be extradited.

0: for trial here. Female councillors subjected to targeted harassment, and Kate O'Connor wins gold.
1: In business, AIB sees its half-year profits rise and Meta shares slide over its ever-increasing AI spend.
2: And in sport, more on that gold medal for Kate O'Connor at the Commonwealth Games, a new hurling manager for Waterford, and a big night in Europe for three League of Ireland clubs.
3: Good morning again on Thursday, the 30th of July. This is Morning Ireland on RTE Radio 1 and the RTE News Channel with Sarah McInerney and Gavin Jennings. The news is read by Aidan Fitzsimons.
4: Daniel Kinahan, one of the leaders of the Kinahan Organised Crime Group, has lost his final appeal in Dubai against extradition to Ireland. Preparations are underway to have him returned to Dublin to face trial, but no date has yet been set. He will remain in custody in Dubai until he's handed over to Gardaí, which is expected in the next 6 weeks. Our crime correspondent, Paul Reynolds.
5: Daniel Kinahan could have consented to his extradition, but instead he fought it for the past 3 months. A fight he has now lost. He was arrested in Dubai on the 17th of April last as part of a bilateral agreement between Ireland and the United Arab Emirates and has been detained there since. The 48-year-old is wanted here to face a charge of directing the activities of a criminal gang and is due to be tried before the Special Criminal Court. Kinahan lost two appeals against extradition in Dubai and is expected to be escorted back to Ireland the same way his right-hand man Sean McGovern was in May of last year. He was brought home on an Air Corps CASA 295 plane, which flew out of Baldonnel to collect him in Dubai, stopping in Marseille and Larnaca to refuel on both legs of the journey. Daniel Kinahan is expected to be back in Ireland within 6 weeks, but senior government, Gardaí and Defence Forces personnel, who are now organising the logistics and security for his return, believe he could be here earlier and in court next month.
4: Gardaí are mounting an extensive road safety operation this morning that will continue through the bank holiday weekend until next Tuesday morning. Road users are being urged to make safety a priority by adhering to speed limits. 108 people have lost their lives on Irish roads this year. James Healy reports.
6: Research from the Road Safety Authority shows that over a quarter of all road fatalities so far this year were people aged between 16 and 25 years old. The RSA also found that over 40% of fatalities occurred at weekends, and over half of this year's fatal road traffic collisions happened on roads with a speed limit of 80 kilometres an hour or more. Gardaí say the August bank holiday weekend is traditionally very busy on Irish roads, and that with this increase in road use comes a higher risk warning. The operation gets underway this morning and will run until Tuesday morning.
4: The Environmental Protection Agency has warned that thousands of people could be drinking water from private supplies that are not being monitored for contamination, posing a risk to public health. The agency is calling on the Department of Housing, Local Government and Heritage to change the law so that all private supplies must be registered with local authorities and routinely monitored. Our environment correspondent, George Lee.
7: The Environmental Protection Agency says thousands of privately operated drinking water supplies serving schools, hotels, sports clubs and other public facilities may never be tested for contamination because they are not legally required to register with local authorities. Only around 1,600 small private water supplies are currently registered, but the EPA believes there are many more operating across the country. It says that means thousands of people could unknowingly be drinking water that is not being routinely sampled to ensure it is safe. Last year, almost 20,000 people were supplied by private water schemes that failed the standard for potentially harmful chemicals, while almost 2,000 people received water from group schemes that failed the E. coli standards. The EPA says the fundamental problem is that the owners of small private water supplies are under no legal obligation to register them. It is urging the government to change the law to address that.
4: A book of condolence for Glenn Hansard is being opened at the Mansion House in Dublin from 10 o'clock this morning until 4 o'clock this afternoon and for the same period tomorrow. A book has also been opened on the Dublin City Council website. The 56-year-old singer-songwriter died following a single vehicle crash involving his motorbike near Lucan in Dublin yesterday morning. A status orange forest fire warning is in place for the entire country until next Tuesday. Arising from current weather patterns, a high fire risk is deemed to exist.

0: best in all areas where there's flammable vegetation, such as dead grasses, heather and gorse. And now the weather forecast.
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0: Today will be bright and fresh with sunny spells. Scattered showers will be confined mainly to Connacht and Ulster. Highest temperatures will range from 15 degrees in the northwest to 22 degrees in the southeast.
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3: With the latest traffic and travel news, I'm Orla Woods. Starting in Dublin, there's a delay on the North Strand Road inbound between the Newcomen Bridge and the Five Lamps. The Swords Road is slow from Clontarf College towards Griffith Avenue, and the Grand Canal will slow you down starting at the Harold's Cross Bridge heading towards Leeson Street. Elsewhere in Kildare, the Selbridge Road outside Clane remains closed due to a collision between the Relief Road roundabout and Strafford, and there are diversions in place. In Limerick, there's a queue on the Corbally Road. That's from the Atlunkert Bridge right up towards the Island Road junction. And finally, in Cork, there are reports of a collision on the South Ring Road heading west just before the Jack Lynch Tunnel. That's your latest traffic and travel news.
4: Orla, thank you very much for that. Now, Shane McElhattan is here with a look at what it says in today's papers.
5: Images of Glenn Hansard dominate the front and inside pages of all today's papers. Philip Nolan in the Irish Daily Mail reminds us that just 24 hours ago, listeners to radio traffic bulletins were hearing of a motorcycle accident in Dublin's Strawberry Beds. Tragic news, he writes, but there have been all too many fatalities on the roads this year, and most people just got on with their day. As the morning progressed, he says, the story shifted from dispassion to incomprehension to grief as news emerged of who had lost his life. The Irish Examiner's main photograph of him is of Hansard reaching to the sky on stage at Trinity Summer Sessions just 4 weeks ago today. Esther McCarthy recalls his last live gig in Cork in February. The untamable curls, the glorious beard, the energy of him. So much of that night, she writes, was Hansard talking about community, about Mehel, about grassroots venues, about the responsibility bigger acts have to smaller rooms and younger bands. For all the coverage of the glory days of the Commitments and the Oscar triumph of Once, John Marr in the Irish Independent writes that Hansard was all too aware that making a living from music could be precarious. Nadine O'Regan in the Irish Times recalls that after early major label support for his band The Frames, they were dropped by Island Records when the Cranberries became the label's Irish success story. John Marr says the breakthrough for The Frames never happened, even though there were international tours, much of those audiences comprised Irish expats. He says Hansard was open about the fact that he was still living at home in Ballymun, even when the band were household names here. The Independent reports that figures from An Garda Síochána show that this month is already the deadliest of the year on Irish roads, with 20 people having lost their lives, including 7 since last Friday. 4 times the size of Paris is the Daily Star's headline, conveying the size of what it calls the uncontained wildfire threatening to surge in southwest France again today. The Mail and the Examiner quotes the EU's emergency response chief, Maria Zuber, warning that wildfires could engulf all of Europe in coming days, with Greece and Central Europe now in danger. The Times says initial investigations into the cause of the fires are suggesting that the use of heavy machinery in areas of already parched vegetation in Spain and France caused the sparks that ignited the largest wildfires in the history of both countries. Naomi O'Leary reports that authorities in Spain have already arrested one man accused of operating the heavy machinery that ignited the fire that burned 50,000 hectares of land near Madrid. The Sun quotes Social Democrats TD Gary Gannon labelling the Dublin City Task Force a pre-election stunt after a progress report to Cabinet by Taoiseach Micheál Martin yesterday revealed that out of the 1,000 extra guards promised for the city, just 13 have been deployed so far. The Examiner and the Independent carry details of the government's approval of the next phase of a programme designed to give the Defence Forces the ability for the first time to build a complete picture of aircraft operating in Irish controlled airspace. The Independent says the programme will allow the state to proceed with the acquisition of

0: long-range radar systems and additional ground-based air defence systems. Finally, there's much speculation today that gang leader Daniel Kinahan is expected to be returned to Ireland in what the Mail predicts is the coming days, after the failure of his last-ditch appeal against extradition from the United Arab Emirates. The Independent says the Air Corps will be involved in bringing him back to face trial at the Special Criminal Court, with one source predicting that his return will present the prison service with the greatest flight risk it has ever dealt with.
1: Shane, thank you, and we'll be talking more about Daniel Kinahan with Paul Reynolds later. Our gold medal winning supreme athlete Kate O'Connor, and hearing from our reporter Sheila at All Together Now in Waterford. But up next, we'll continue our tributes to the late great Glenn Hansard.
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0: From Ballymun to Busker to the Oscars, singer, songwriter, ringleader, activist and father, Glenn Hansard, who died yesterday at the age of 56. In a week that started with everyone talking about Mayo's All-Ireland, by yesterday lunchtime, a nation united again around one talking point. There was a lot of Glenn Hansard to go around over the last five decades. So much of him singing and talking on the street, the stage and the airwaves to share, enjoy and survive. Here is Glenn Hansard. Here is Glenn Hansard discussing his first experiences of gigging to Tommy Tiernan in 2020.
1: My Uncle Paul and my Uncle Georgie played in bars all over Dublin, like the Master Mariner and Eamon Street, or, you know, the Cork Tavern or the Abbey Tavern out in Howth, or Arthur Conan Doyle's and Fizz. But like every night we were playing, and I was 14 and playing with the two lads, and they had that Everly Brothers thing. They could sing perfect harmonies with each other. But for me as a kid, I was always watching, because I was too young to be in the bar in the first place, but I was in the band, so I was allowed. But I was watching, and I was drinking Cokes and watching the arc of the drunk over the course of an evening with the audience. You know, everybody coming in right at the start of the night, real stiff, and, you know, like, you know, and then as the evening went on, it's like,
2: yeah.
1: And then and then it's up on the table, you know. And to watch the magic my uncles weaved on this audience was just really, for me, spectacular to look at. I don't know if I'm answering your question, but just to sort of get pulled into this thing where you're basically witnessing this amazing music has this incredible effect on people. It's kind of it dissolves the tension. And if you ever try to sort of fake that, people see right through it. So you just got to go on and

0: be who you are. And that's either going to find you an audience or not.
1: Glenn led the Grafton Street busk on Christmas Eve every year for the Simon Communities of Ireland, and 10 years ago engaged in an occupation of the derelict office building Apollo House, where 39 homeless people were staying. Also joining him in that occupation was singer and independent Senator Francis Black, who joins us now in studio. And thank you for coming in, Francis. I know you and your family knew and were very fond of Glenn. How are you this morning?
2: Yeah, I mean, look, this is really devastating news. I don't think any of us can believe it, actually. You know, I was talking to my sister Mary yesterday, and she said she only spoke to him a few weeks ago at a funeral, and she had a lovely conversation with him. Danny and Roisin and my daughter, my son, we're all just heartbroken, and we wouldn't have been that close. We weren't close friends with him, but we all knew him, and we were all very, you know, he was so, in everything he did, Glenn was so inclusive. You know, he brought people together. That was the one thing. He had this kind of magnetic force of bringing people together. And there was no airs and graces about Glenn. He had no, you know, if you were a performer, a musician, if you were in the industry, any, you know, even if it was just at a session, he just totally respected you. And he just brought people together. And it's just devastating.
1: Tell us about how you did know him.
2: Well, I suppose I would have met him years ago. I mean, many years ago, probably over 35 years ago, when the first time I came across Glenn was at a party, actually. Luca Bloom held a party. I think it was a birthday party for somebody, maybe for his partner, his girlfriend, you know, and that was the first time that I heard Glenn sing. And it was just one of those amazing sessions. And of course, Luca and Glenn working together and singing together, and, you know, and like that, the songs that Glenn would have picked were songs that everybody knew at a sing-song, so as that everybody could sing them with him. Do you know, and I think that was an art that he had. That was a gift he had of bringing people together. That was the first time. Then, obviously, I would have been at gigs, and we would have met each other. But then, about 15 years ago, I was asked to do just to go up to Keltoy Treatment Centre to sing a few songs. And I was really conscious that some of the clients who were in Keltoy wouldn't know who I was, because they're all young people. And I was going, oh my God, they won't know who I am. They'd be going, who's this Elwyn, you know? And I said to Glenn, do you fancy coming up? And Glenn said, yeah, Fran, no bother. You know the way he was. Yeah, no bother. When? What time? And he came in. And of course, you know, all the clients who were there were just blown away by the fact that Glenn Hansard came in. It was at Christmas time, and he sang with them, he talked to them, we had tea with them, you know, and it was magical. That's the only way I can describe it to you. It was just one of those magical moments that I'll never forget, and I'll always be indebted to him.
1: So you, your nephew Danny of the Coronas, and your daughter Aoife Scott, you all got to sing with them, yes?
2: Well, yeah. I mean, I know Aoife sang with them. She sang the Old Triangle. That was one of his big, big pieces. Danny, of course, and Roisin would have sang with him at the Christmas at the busk, and I would have sang the Old Triangle with him at, you know, probably that time in Keltoy. We sang songs together, so yeah, there was no doubt about it, we all got to sing with him. And then more recently, I was in New York, we bumped into each other, he said, oh, I'm up, you know, like, real, it was like meeting your old pal, come on up, we're up in the Beacon Theatre, myself and Dermot Kennedy, Dermot's going to be doing guests, and come on up, and myself and Don O'Neill from Kerry and his husband, we all went up to the gig, and we all hung out then afterwards. Do you know what I mean? It was like so natural and normal, and there was just, he was just a magical human being. That's the only way I can describe him to you.
1: In any other circumstances, if you had been speaking to me on Morning Ireland today, he probably would have texted you afterwards to say,
2: yeah,
1: encourage you.
2: Because, like, even now, you know, a few years ago around the COVID, there was a documentary done about the woman's heart, and we all took part, and the first text I get was from Glenn. He said, wow, you know, and I was looking back over it this morning, over all the texts that I got from him, you know, and even after the Beacon Theatre in New York gig, and I had texted him, I said, that was mind blown. That was, because Marquita was there that night as well, you know, and they performed Fallen, and it was, oh, it was just unbelievable.
1: It's so hard to believe he's gone. What are you going to miss the most about him?
2: His soul, you know, just his beautiful soul, and the way, for me, you know, the way he brought everybody together. I think that's, when you were around Glenn, he just brought everybody together, and people felt love. That's the only way I can describe it.

0: it to you. We all felt loved by him, and we will absolutely miss, and my deepest condolences to his beautiful partner and his little boy and all his family, but also all the people that worked with him, his band, the Frames, incredible band, you know, and all, you know, the crew and everybody that he touched, everybody's life. And my deepest condolences to all of his fans, you know, everybody in Ireland, you know, everybody out in RTE here that would have touched his life, the people that he had a sing song with the other night. I just don't know how, you know, how they're going to cope with the heartbreak of this. And I'm so, so sad today, and I will be for a long time with Glenn's passing.
1: Frances, really appreciate you coming into us today. Frances Black,
0: welcome.
1: Remembering her friend Glenn Hansard. It's 20 past eight. Daniel Kinahan, one of the leaders of the Kinahan Organised Crime Group, has lost his final appeal in Dubai against extradition to Ireland. Preparations are now underway to have him returned to Dublin to face trial, but no date has yet been set. He'll remain in custody in Dubai until he's handed over to the Gardaí, which is expected in the next 6 weeks. Our crime correspondent, Paul Reynolds, is with us. Paul, remind us who Daniel Kinahan is and why he's wanted here.
2: Well, many people might know that Daniel Kinahan is one of the three leaders of the Kinahan Organised Crime Group. That's a transnational, multi-million euro money laundering, drugs and firearms trafficking gang, which has grown into a super cartel and has business and property interests all over the world. Daniel, his father, Christy Sr. and his brother, Christopher Jr., moved to the United Arab Emirates from the Costa del Sol in Spain a few years ago, following the murder of his friend and fellow gang member, David Byrne. Byrne, as people will know, was shot dead by the rival Hutch Organised Crime Group at the Regency Hotel in Dublin in February 2016. But Gardaí say that Daniel was the primary target, and he only got away that day because he turned one way and the gunmen following him turned another. The murder escalated the ongoing Hutch-Kinahan feud. We know that's cost 18 lives, but it led the Gardaí to focus on the leaders of both organised crime groups. The Kinahan gang came under intensive pressure from the Gardaí and international law enforcement. They couldn't return to Ireland, they couldn't stay in Spain, and they thought they'd found a safe haven when they moved to Dubai in 2017. However, over the following years, the government and the Gardaí built relationships with governments, international law enforcement agencies in Europe, the Middle East, the United States. The US Treasury sanctioned the leaders of the Kinahan gang, Christopher Sr., Christopher Jr. and Daniel Kinahan, and offered a $5 million reward for information leading to his arrest. But the real game changer was the signing of the bilateral extradition treaty with the UAE and Ireland, which formally came into force last year and established a legal framework to target transnational organised crime, drug trafficking and people evading serious criminal charges.
1: So how do we get to the point now, Paul, where he is going to be brought home to face trial?
2: Well, Kinahan's been living in luxury in Dubai for almost a decade. He got married there in the exclusive seven-star Burj Al Arab Hotel. However, the Gardaí were continuing investigations here. They submitted a file to the Director of Public Prosecution seeking that he be charged with organised crime offences. So after considering this, the DPP determined that there was sufficient evidence in that file to charge Daniel Kinahan with directing the activities of a criminal gang. Now, the Gardaí then secured a warrant for his arrest in court here, which was then transmitted to the authorities in the UAE. Kinahan was arrested there in April and has been detained there since. He could have consented to his extradition, but instead he fought it for the past 3 months. He appealed the initial extradition warrant, and when he lost that, he appealed again to a higher court, which he again lost. A senior source now has described this as, quote, the end of the road for Kinahan in Dubai, and he's due to be brought back to Ireland to face trial here.
1: So how long will it take to get him home?
2: Well, that's, I suppose, all in the matter of planning, really, between the logistics between two countries. The Gardaí, the Defence Forces, the Departments of Justice and Foreign Affairs are making preparations to extradite him. There's no timeline for finalised as yet, but he's expected to be escorted back the same way his right-hand man, Sean McGovern, was extradited in May of last year. People might remember McGovern was flown home on an Air Corps CASA 295. It flew out of Baldonnell to pick him up in Dubai. It stopped to refuel in Marseille, in France, then in Larnaca, in Cyprus, on both legs of the journey when it went over and when it came back. And a number of Gardaí were on that plane, and they took custody of McGovern on the tarmac in Dubai. There are logistical and security arrangements to be made both here and in the United Arab Emirates, but Kinahan will remain in custody in Dubai until he's handed over to the Gardaí, which is expected within the next 6 weeks, although some believe it could be sooner than that, and that he could be before the Special Criminal Court here next month.
1: Paul, thank you. That's our crime correspondent, Paul Reynolds, with the time approaching 25 past 8.
3: Kate O'Connor claimed heptathlon gold at the Commonwealth Games in Glasgow last night, becoming the first new champion of the event in 8 years. The 25-year-old Dundalk athlete was born in Newry, which qualified her to represent Northern Ireland in the Games. She was seen as a favourite for the gold.

0: ahead of her 800-metre race last night, and she crossed the finish line in first place, meaning she won five of the seven events. She finished the Games 291 points clear of England's Jade O'Dowda, her nearest challenger. Kate O'Connor spoke to the BBC after winning her gold medal.
1: It's not always about doing huge big scores and more about competing and trying to get the best out of yourself with, I suppose, the conditions and the elements that are thrown at you. And I tried to navigate it as well as I could. The shot put definitely didn't go to plan. It's probably the one that needs a little bit of work whenever I'm in those sort of conditions. But I'm happy overall with how I did. I'm not sure what I ended up with overall. High 6.5 probably. But yeah, I think it's like 100 and something points more than I opened up with last year. There's a lot of positives to take from it, and I've got a gold medal after I'm in it, so I can't really say much more than that.
0: She certainly can't. Well, joining us now is Michael O'Connor, who's Kate's father and coach. And Michael, you're very welcome to the programme this morning.
2: Thank you, Sarah.
0: A great win for Kate last night. How was she feeling? How are you feeling?
2: I'd imagine that she's absolutely exhausted. She's up in bed, still asleep. How am I feeling? I'm thrilled. It was a journey. The weather on day one was a shocker, like in the afternoon, and one of the events didn't go very well. But Kate just was able to just show her resilience and put a reset back in place, and kind of really just went out and showed what she was made of in the 200 metres, and everything moves on quite smoothly from then on.
0: Yeah, as you mentioned, the weather was obviously a big factor, and there was torrential rain, I think, for the shot put event. She was saying that trying to grip the shot put in the rain was like trying to lift a bar of soap.
2: Yeah, it was, and she struggled and just with dealing with it, just with those new let's call it constraints. But what I found amazing about her was she came in, dealt with that crisis, and just reset and went out and executed an amazing 200, and the rest of the events as well. It was interesting listening to you, your piece there saying that she'd won five of the events. I didn't even realise that.
0: And there was the one last night then as well, which she didn't even need to win in order to take the gold, because she was so far ahead. She had such a lead going into the 800 metres last night. She could have sat back a bit, but she didn't sit back.
2: No, she didn't. She's a real competitor, and yeah, she really enjoyed the competition. That's Kate. She's a real competitor, Sarah.
0: Well, she certainly is, because this is her sixth consecutive championship medal in multi-events since March last year. She's really on a roll, isn't she, Michael? What's the secret, you think? She's clearly on a path of huge success.
2: Gosh, what's the secret?
0: Hard training?
2: Do you know what? I think it's probably quality training. I think it's been surrounded by people who look after her. But Kate really sets the standard in training. I'm her dad, and then I'm somebody who's worked quite a while. She's an incredible person to work with. She comes in the morning ready to get on with what she needs to get on with, and at certain times lays out how she thinks things should go. And sometimes just take a wee step back and go, yeah, okay, right, that's the way things are going to move. She's an extraordinary athlete, an extraordinary person, and it's a funny thing to say something like that about your own daughter, but at certain times I am in awe of her.
0: Yeah, I'm sure you are. You say she's exhausted this morning, obviously, and still asleep, which is completely understandable given the last couple of days that she's had. How long will it take her now to recover and to look forward to the next event?
2: Yeah, I generally think it takes her about a week, and the turnaround between now and the Europeans is really quite sharp. I think we've got about 11 days. So we'll just assess just how she is after this event, and then it's about complete recovery and getting ready again for Birmingham.
0: Yeah, and a big stiff test for her in Birmingham.
2: Birmingham would be another step up, because European Championships for us is as tough as World Championships or as Olympic Games, and the field will be extremely well loaded. Like, you know, so Commonwealth Games for us now was just perfect prep for going into Europeans. So fingers crossed that recovery goes well.
0: Okay. Can I ask you finally, in all of this, will she get any time to celebrate? Or do you just pause that until it's all over?
2: Our celebration, we did have a small celebration last night.

0: Our favourite thing after competition is getting out and getting a pizza. So she had a nice wee pizza, and some of the family were around last night. So we had a little bit of a chat, a nice time together, and then it was off to bed. And yeah, then it really is recovery. We get a chance to meet everybody today as well.
1: Okay.
0: So yeah, today is going to be a nice day.
1: Okay, well, enjoy it, Michael, and please pass on our congratulations to Kate and her fantastic achievement last night. Thank you so much for joining us on the programme this morning. That is Michael O'Connor there, Kate's father and coach. The time now is 8:30, and Aidan Fitzsimons has the news.
2: Thank you, Sarah. Daniel Kinahan, one of the leaders of the Kinahan Organised Crime Group, has lost his final appeal in Dubai against extradition to Ireland. Preparations are underway to have him returned to Dublin to face trial, but no date has yet been set. He'll remain in custody in Dubai until he's handed over to Gardaí, which is expected in the next 6 weeks. Daniel Kinahan, who's 48, is wanted here to face a charge of directing the activities of a criminal gang and is due to be tried before the Special Criminal Court. Gardaí are mounting an extensive road safety operation today that will continue through the bank holiday weekend until Tuesday morning. A quarter of people who've died in Irish roads this year were aged between 16 and 25. Research from the Road Safety Authority also found that more than 40% of fatalities happened at weekends. The Environmental Protection Agency has warned that thousands of people could be drinking water from private supplies that are not being monitored for contamination, posing a risk to public health. The agency is calling on the Department of Housing, Local Government and Heritage to change the law so that all private supplies must be registered with local authorities and routinely monitored. The weather forecast, bright and fresh today with sunny spells. Scattered showers will be confined mainly to Connacht and Ulster. Highest temperatures will range from 15 degrees in the northwest to 22 degrees in the southeast.
3: Aidan, thank you. It's 8:31. Adam is back with the business news.
4: Thanks, Gavin. Shares in AIB have fallen by around 3% in early Dublin trade after it reported a profit after tax of €939 million for the first 6 months of the year. That's up 1.3% year on year. It came as total income at the bank rose by 2%, helped by an increase in new lending and growth in AIB's loan book, prompting the bank to raise slightly its income forecast for the full year. Shares in Facebook and Instagram owner Meta are 7.5% lower in aftermarket trade after the company reported a fall in profits in its second quarter. It was the sharp decline in the company's free cash flow that seemed to spook investors most. That figure went from $8.55 billion a year ago to just $784 million at the end of June. It reflects Meta's massive AI investments, with the company signalling a potential $130 to $145 billion spend on AI this year alone, higher than the previous forecast of $125 billion. And the US Federal Reserve has held its interest rate steady at 3.5% to 3.75%, despite inflation remaining well above target there, though the three of the 12 policymakers at the central bank did vote for a small rate rise. Finally, the currencies, €1 buying you one US dollar and 14.4 cents and 85.7 pence sterling.
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6: With the latest traffic and travel news, I'm Orla Woods. Starting in Dublin, the Fisber Road has an inbound queue building from Crossguns Bridge towards Doyle's Corner. The Swords Road is slow from Clontarf College towards Griffith Avenue, and the Grand Canal will slow you down starting at the Portobello Bridge heading towards Leeson Street. Elsewhere in Kildare, the Selbridge Road outside Clane remains closed due to a collision between the Relief Road roundabout and Strafford, and there are diversions in place. In Galway, there's a delay on the Bishop O'Donnell Road heading east. That's from the Dean roundabout towards the Rahoon Road junction. And finally, in Cork, there is a collision just before the Jackland Tunnel on the South Ring Road. And there's also a delay from the M8 westbound towards the N25 westbound as a result. That's your latest traffic and travel news.
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3: Damien O'Mara is here. And Damien, you were listening in there to Michael O'Connor, Kate's father.
4: That's a brilliant story. Mm. Imagine being a world-class athlete, and he was coach of the year with World Athletics Awards last year, which I think disappeared under the radar for a lot of people. Imagine having that level of success on the global stage and doing it with your daughter or your dad. It's just a brilliant story. As we've been hearing across the programme, heptathlete Kate O'Connor has continued what has been a really impressive run of medalling at major championships, taking gold for Northern Ireland at the Commonwealth Games in Glasgow last night. It's her first gold in an outdoor championship, so it is a breakthrough of sorts as well. Wins in both the long jump and the javelin yesterday had put her into the lead ahead of the final event, which was the 800 metres last night. She went on to win that, winning 5 of the 7 events in all. It's a remarkable haul over the last 2 calendar years. She has now taken gold at both the Commonwealth Games and the World University Games, silver at the World Championships and the World Indoors, and bronze at both the European Indoors and World Indoors, and she will be part of the Irish team heading to the European Athletics Championships in Birmingham the week after next. A good night as well for Irish swimmers in the pool, with double Olympic champion Daniel Whiffen taking silver in the men's 1500 metres and Ellie McCartney taking bronze in the women's 200 metres breaststroke. In Gaelic Games, Stephen Malumphy is set to become the new manager of the Waterford Senior Hurlers. The 42-year-old has been recommended for appointment by the county's management committee. His name will go before a county board meeting next week. His playing career saw him win 2 Munster championships. He later served as a selector under Liam Cahill before then going on to manage Kerry. He has been given a 3-year term, which will see him succeed Peter Queeley. Ken Alexander was a 20-1 winner for trainer Willie Mullins in the feature Galway Plate at Ballybrit last night. The festival continues today with the Galway Hurdle scheduled for 4:30. Bill Durkin will saddle Laffey in the race. Durkin is a Mayo native. He donated the land where Mayo GAA have based their new centre of excellence in Bohola. Like Manny, and deservedly, he's still basking in the glow of Sunday's All-Ireland football final win over Kerry.
5: I remember the last time they won. I was 13 years of age. And I can tell you this, we've been waiting all the time since, and they got beaten down, many from all down through the years, and to be within a pint of winning and all this sort of thing. But Sunday was something else. I have a heart for ringing the Gold World. I'll be quite honest with you, I would be happier that Mayo won Sunday than to see the hush from the wind.
6: Well, that's what I'm going to talk to you about. You've won the Galway Hurdle 40 years ago.
5: That's right.
6: And so what's the chances of Laffey?
5: Well, I tell you, we hope that he'll win. I mean, we're used to losing as well as winning. So, you know, we hope he will. We should run a good race. And we do hope he'll win. But that's all I can say. I'm at it for 50 years. More. I mean, it's my hobby. I didn't play golf. I'm in business since 1963. I started in London and still in London. You know, so we've built all over London, and we built here in Dublin, all over Dublin. So I've been very fortunate, and I'm lucky to be able to do all the things I do. If we could win one big one, I'd be very happy. Yeah, I would. I mean, I think we might before the week is out.
4: We wish him well today. The celebrations in Mayo ongoing. Coverage of the races on TV later on. There's 3 League of Ireland clubs in European action later, all in second qualifying round. Second leg action in the Conference League. Shelburne will take a 5-2 lead to Estonia, where they face Nam Kalu. Derry and Bow still in action as well. Former Waterford and Bohemians manager Keith Long is with me to look ahead to the game. I suppose before we talk about the fixtures themselves, how different is the challenge of a week like this, say, to regular league games?
7: Yeah, it's a whole different challenge, Damien. You're looking at a European opposition as opposed to league opposition, naturally. So the levels are really obviously higher. The game is probably a little bit more tactical, you'd imagine. And it's a completely different challenge you're faced with. So for all the teams that are involved tonight, you know, Shells have given themselves a great advantage going into the second leg away from home. You know, they had a really impressive start. First 25 minutes, I think, of the last week's game, they scored three goals. They could have been 6-0 up at half-time, and that wouldn't have been, an exaggeration, how bad the opposition were. That being said, you can't take away from John Russell's team. They were very impressive in the you know, they played with plenty of intent. They pressed high, you know, and they capitalised upon mistakes. So they put themselves in a great position. They should be too strong for the opposition.
8: The other two games then, Derry City hosts the Croatian side Rijeka at 6:30. Derry looking to overturn that 1-0 deficit. That's going to be a big challenge. And Bowes away to the Kosovan side Balkany at 7:00, leading 2-1 from the first leg.
7: Well, I think Derry were reasonably happy with the performance last week. It's a delicately poised tie, if you look at it that way. So I think they'll have to adopt a more attacking approach at home. I think they need to get off to a good start. Obviously, they can't throw the kitchen sink at good opposition that are ranked higher in the European club rankings. So it'll be a tough task, that being said, because they're playing against decent opposition.
8: And Bowes and Kosovo?
7: So, something similar. Bowes have they capitalised upon Balkany, who I felt tired in the second half last week in the first leg. So Ross Tierney's goal towards the end of the game, you know, it was a smashing goal. So they've got players with European experience also, and they give themselves, you know, it's going to be a tougher game. You'd imagine away from home, the Balkany will, I'd imagine, be stronger at home. And you know, so it's one of those games where I don't think Bowes will sit off the opposition. I think they'll try and attack the game. Alan Reynolds will probably put up an attacking lineup to face the opposition. So it's all set up for some intriguing games tonight. Hopefully all the sides tonight will do themselves justice.
8: That's Keith Long there looking ahead to those games. So there'll be updates on those later and all the day's sports news across the RT News app and also the RT Sport website.
3: Damien, thank you very much for that. Now, up to 70 female county councillors around the country have been targeted with disturbing and inappropriate calls. The Association of Irish Local Government, which represents many of the country's 950 county councillors, has condemned what they've termed the targeted harassment of the female public representatives. Women from across the political spectrum have been targeted by the calls, which have been reported to Gardaí. Well, for more, we're joined now by Elaine Lynch, who's head of operations with the AILG. And Elaine, you're welcome. When did this all start?
9: Thank you very much, Sarah. So, Sarah, over the past number of days, the AILG has received reports from our female councillors across the country that they have been receiving persistent harassing telephone calls. I suppose the initial reports were coming in from probably about Monday of last week, and they have increased over the past couple of days. And to date, we've received no reports of male councillors receiving similar calls. So, as you've mentioned, the calls have generally come from withheld or private numbers and have contained disturbing and inappropriate sexual comments. And I suppose what's particularly concerning to us is that the reports have come from, as you've said, different local authorities and political parties. And that suggests to us that women are being specifically targeted here. I mean, in one reported case, after answering a call, a female councillor received a further 16 calls within the space of an hour.
3: Oh my goodness. Okay, so that is, I can only imagine. Do you know how that councillor coped with all of that?
9: So obviously they've made contact with us, and they've also made contact with their local Garda liaison officer. So as soon as we received these reports, Sarah, we obviously made contact with An Garda Síochána ourselves, but we've also notified our full female membership. We've 959 female councillors. So obviously our message has been to advise and prioritise the safety of our female members. Mm. Tell them to exercise caution with withheld numbers. We're telling them not to engage with callers, to try and not answer any private or withheld numbers, and to obviously record details of any incidents, particularly the time log, and report them to their local Garda liaison officer. And look, I suppose the reason why we're going public with this and with a statement, because it's important for us to know that women councillors, they're not facing this alone, and to just call it out for what it is, which is a direct attack on our local democracy, and specifically on our women in our local government system. system, which is just not acceptable.
3: And of course, without going into too much detail, in terms of what the caller is saying, is there a pattern in terms of what he is saying across the calls? And it's not physical threats, is it, to the councillors? It's more, as you said, very sexually inappropriate language and discussion.
9: Correct. So obviously it wouldn't be appropriate for us to comment too much, Sarah, but they do have a pattern. It does appear to be one specific individual who is giving a specific name to the female counsellors that do answer. And yes, unfortunately, it is of a kind of sexual nature, very disturbing comments if the telephone call is answered.
3: So most counsellors in the country would have their phone numbers available, very easy to find online and things like that. Do you think this might change some of that?
9: Well, look, obviously all of their contact details will be across the local authority website, Sarah, and I suppose this is again part of the reason why we're coming out public with this and asking the public to help. So we're asking members of the public, where possible, please don't contact your female representative from a withheld or a private number. If you can, leave a voicemail, a text message, an email, and use the published contact details available via their local authority. But unfortunately, public representatives, they have to be accessible to their constituents, and that's a hugely important part of their role, that representative role. Mm. And even just it showcases how many amazing women we have in our local government system, that anybody I've spoke to directly, their main concern has been that their constituents probably can't access them as easily now because they're being extra vigilant for their own safety.
3: This all comes just a couple of days after the local democracy task force published recommendations, Elaine, to boost female participation in local politics. Is this exactly the sort of gendered attack, targeted attack, that turns women off politics?
9: Look, and I'm actually delighted that you brought that up, because I actually wanted this to maybe be my parting message on this. Look, the overwhelming majority of people engage respectfully with their local councillors every day, and I think that's something we shouldn't lose sight of. I think that's important to say. But what I would say is there's been a huge amount of work being done by the representative body like ourselves, AILG. We've set up a national regional caucus network, which is about leadership development, mentorship, networking opportunities, specifically for female councillors, so they have support there. And I think with local government, we're actually entering a really exciting period. You've just mentioned the local democracy task force, and I think that marks a really important opportunity to strengthen our local democracy system, to enhance the role of councillors in what they can actually deliver for their communities. So we're hoping that we have more women that are actually interested in being a part of that future. And look, there's loads of supports there, but I think the parting message I want to give is just to women that might be listening, don't let the actions of one individual discourage you from public service. I've witnessed the incredible women that we have, and I get to work with them every day and see what they achieve. So we need more talented women at the council table. So if you do choose to run for election, just know on the other side there are so many supports, including from AILG, if you do choose to serve your community.
3: Elaine Lynch, thank you so much for joining us on the programme this morning. It is 8:47. Up next, unveiling the first GAA statue depicting a woman in Thurles.
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3: Now, the first statue to feature a female GAA player will be unveiled today at FBD Semple Stadium in Thurles in Tipperary. The sculpture, commissioned by Tipperary County Council, depicts a male hurler and female footballer standing together but facing in different directions. Titled Orglihy Féin, Our Own Games, it aims to celebrate the birthplace and legacy of the GAA. The Kilkenny sculptor behind it is Aidan Hart, who's also known for his Puka statue, and he joins us now. Aidan, you're very welcome to the programme this morning. This took 2 years, I believe, 2 years of hard work. Are you happy with how it turned out?

0: players, they're not like historic players. They're in modern kits, and they just want, they said like that's female participation is very much part of the modern GA. So that was why they were keen on that.
1: Yeah. It's called Orglihi Féin. How does that relate to the artwork, or how is that represented in the artwork?
0: Well, it's the idea for the it's our own games, and that's kind of the I mean the sort of central mission of the GA to kind of you know, represent Gaelic games. So that's why, and with the commission, it was sort of to make them to represent the kind of the beauty, the skill, and the speed of Gaelic games, which is kind of distinctive of it. So the characters, the male and female players, they're very much in the middle of action, because there's lots of nice GA sculptures out there, but a lot of them are a bit, you know, stiff. Mm-hmm. They have both legs on the ground. So this, I was very keen to make this full of action and drama.
1: Okay, and we'll see that when it's unveiled later today. Can I ask you finally, Aidan, after the controversy related to the Puka, when that was unveiled, do you have any reservations? Are you a bit worried about exposing this new work?
0: Well, you never know. There might be a riot down there in Turles this morning. But no, it should be fine. I think this is going to be, you know, it's a more conventional piece. So it should be all right. But no, I mean, I was actually happy with the Puka at the very end of it, because it ended up 10 miles down the road in the Michael Cusack Centre, who was the, you know, progenitor of the GAA. So I think maybe the Puka was looking out for me.
1: Okay. Well, the best of luck today, Aidan, and I hope it all goes well, and I'm sure everybody's looking forward to seeing the statue. That's Aidan Hart there. The time now is 8:52.

0: Jarvis Cocker's Pulp and Common People from all of 30 years ago, yes. And this weekend you can see him, Underworld and Mowgli Bapp and the Boys live in a field in Waterford. One of the country's largest music festivals altogether now gets underway today with other headliners including Disclosure, Christy Moore and the Mary Wallopers. The festival now in its seventh year will see 35,000 people descending on Curramore Estate in Portlaw in County Waterford, and one person who's beaten the traffic is our own Sheila Nocton. Sheila, good morning. What's it like there at the moment?
1: Good morning. Well, on that land right now are trucks, stages, bars, portaloos, all signs of a festival about to take place. And the first festival goers, they're going to start to arrive after midday. There is kind of a sense of calm excitement in the air here at the moment. And I'm joined now by Deanne Vesey, event controller, and Will Rolfe, the festival director. So we're going to have a quick chat just as they take a bit of time out of their busy day. So Deanne, I'll come to you first. Talk to me a bit about the preparations coming into today. How has it gone? Is everything ready to go?
2: Yeah, we're very excited to get ready to go. We start preparing basically last year when the show goes down. We go over all the feedback, our teams meet, we talk through it, we look at the things that we can improve for this year, and then we work with all of the statutory agencies, the council in Waterford, to prepare our licence and get ready with all the other plans that support that. So yeah, it's a whole year goes into this year.
1: And for anybody who is arriving today and across the next few days, is there anything that they should be aware of, anything in terms of access or security?
2: Well, there's a number of gates to the site because we want the flow to the site to be easy and for people to get down, efficiently and smoothly into the car parks or the bus.

0: buses and onto the campsites. So please do read the comms, don't follow Google Maps, and that will tell you the gate that's most applicable to you. And once you're in the site, then we have teams, car parking teams, to direct. We have a teams for the buses, and the shuttle bus operates from Highfield, so we don't want people dropping off at the site today. Just go to Highfield, the shuttles are free, and they'll bring you directly into the site.
1: I can confirm, do not follow Google Maps. That was a mistake that I made today, despite being told otherwise. But now, Will, maybe you could tell me a bit about this year's lineup. There seems to be like a real focus on Irish artists, but indeed plenty of big international names as well. So what was the intention around this year's lineup?
2: Yeah, we have over 20 stages at the festival with up to 300 performances across the weekend, and with that we have a huge variety of Irish music and international. And we open tonight with Annie Mac on the bandstand, and then across the weekend we've got Irish artists closing the main stage with Kneecap, other performances from Damien Dempsey and the Mary Wallopers on the main stage, and then Christy Moore, first festival in 14 years. It's going to be a real special moment. But with that we also have a lot of developing Irish artists, new bands, people playing festival for the first time or maybe playing their first festival. And for us, we want people to come down, come and see the headliners, but actually discover new music, go to the smaller stages and come away with a new favourite band.
1: What can people do other than maybe enjoying some of the music? I'm sure there's other things happening here this weekend.
2: Yeah, so we have an extensive wellness programme. The food curation across site is really impressive. We've got a restaurant with Tang, Borgo. There's really all levels of food here. You can come and get something quick. You can come and have a sit-down meal. There's lots of art across the festival site for people to come and discover some really interesting new projects this year. And then there's a series of really special events where Saturday afternoon on the bandstand we have a Messages of Peace, which we have lots of special guests which will come out over some days. And yeah, there's a real interesting lineup outside of music for people to come and discover.
1: Okay. And then finally, Diane, how quickly does this all get dismantled when you finish, and does it return to the Curramore estate that the people here in Portlaw will know?
0: Yeah, there's a lot of the team obviously that have to stay on once people go home. So once we get the public, I guess, out safely and they're on their way home, that this de-rigging starts and everything goes back to how the beautiful estate that we find when we get here at the beginning of July to start it. So yeah, it's a big job, and our team are really conscious of the surroundings that we're in and to leave it as beautiful as it was when we got here.
1: Okay, well, thank you. That was Dan Vesey and Will Rolfe there. Just a quick note on the weather. There will be some sunny spells and scattered showers and clouds across the weekend. But sure, look, a pair of wellies and a coat and you shouldn't stop you shouting to Kneecap. But anyway, I'm jealous that I don't have a ticket. It's fabulous here, guys. But back to you in the studio.
3: Sheila, thank you very much for that. Sure, you might get a ticket yet. Who knows? We're going to stay with music now, because as the nation continues to grieve the death yesterday of Oscar-winning musician Glenn Hansard, we're going to finish our programme today with one of the Frames' finest songs, Star Star, from their 1999 album Dance with the Devil. Rest in peace, Glenn.

hear and stop. You're every word I'm hearing.

0: Okay, Aldi have an announcement that you may want to be sitting down for. 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
3: That's it from Sarah Mee. 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
4: Philip Outer-Hayes is up next. 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
5: Good morning. Daniel Kinahan, one of the leaders of the Kinahan Organised Crime Group, has lost his final appeal in Dubai against extradition to Ireland. Preparations are underway to have him returned to Dublin to face trial, but no date has yet been set. He'll remain in custody in Dubai until he's handed over to the Gardaí, which is expected in the next 6 weeks. Here's our crime correspondent, Paul Reynolds.
6: Daniel Kinahan could have consented to his extradition, but instead he fought it for the past 3 months. A fight he has now lost. He was arrested in Dubai on the 17th of April last as part of a bilateral agreement between Ireland and the United Arab Emirates and has been detained there since. The 48-year-old is wanted here to face a charge of directing the activities of a criminal gang and is due to be tried before the Special Criminal Court. Kinahan lost two appeals against extradition in Dubai and is expected to be escorted back to Ireland the same way his right-hand man Sean McGovern was in May of last year. He was brought home on an Air Corps CASA 295 plane, which flew out of Baldonnel to collect him in Dubai, stopping in Marseille and Larnaca to refuel on both legs of the journey. Daniel Kinahan is expected to be back in Ireland within 6 weeks, but senior government, Gardaí and Defence Forces personnel, who are now organising the logistics and security for his return, believe he could be here earlier and in court next month.
5: The organisation representing local elected representatives has expressed concern about harassment of up to 70 women councillors across the country. The Association of Irish Local Government said it had been aware of repeated telephone calls from an individual who has subjected female elected members from across the political spectrum to disturbing and inappropriate sexual comments. On Morning Ireland, the association's head of operations, Elaine Lynch, said the calls appear to have come from one individual who has been giving a specific name to the councillors.
7: To date, we've received no reports of male councillors receiving similar calls. The calls have generally come from withheld or private numbers and have contained disturbing and inappropriate sexual comments. What's particularly concerning to us is that the reports have come from different local authorities and political parties, and that suggests to us that women are being specifically targeted here.
5: Gardaí are mounting an extensive road safety operation today that will continue through the bank holiday weekend until next Tuesday morning. A quarter of people who've died in Irish roads this year were aged between 16 and 25. Research from the Road Safety Authority also found that more than 40% of fatalities happened at weekends. A book of condolence for Glenn Hansard is being opened at the Mansion House in Dublin from 10 o'clock this morning until 4 o'clock this afternoon and for the same period tomorrow. A book has also been opened on the Dublin City Council website. The 56-year-old singer-songwriter died following a single vehicle crash involving his motorbike near Lucan in Dublin yesterday morning.
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5: Today will be bright and fresh with sunny spells. Scattered showers will be confined mainly to Connacht and Ulster. Highest temperatures will range from 15 degrees in the northwest to 22 degrees in the southeast. That's all for now. There'll be news again at 10.
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0: Hello, good morning. How are you? Good to be with you again on the programme between now and 11. An area the size of Luxembourg lost to wildfires across Europe so far this summer. Children's Minister Norma Foley in studio on crash prices and online safety for under-16s. The funeral director accused of fraud on an almost industrial scale. Cancellation cascade. Has streaming's moment passed? How to make childbirth sustainable and mission creep. President Trump's ever-expanding war in the Middle East. WhatsApp us on 0870 32 32 32. Text 51551. You can also email todaydmc@rte.ie. I want to begin this morning with that story that Paul Reynolds was just reporting on there. Daniel Killen losing his final appeal in Dubai and now facing extradition back to Ireland. Let's get a little bit more detail, but bear in mind, as we do, with charges imminent in this, journalists are a little bit circumscribed in what it is that they can say and how freely they can speak. I'm joined by John Mooney of the Sunday Times. Good morning, John.
1: Good morning, Philip.
0: Daniel Kinahan, one of the leaders of the Kinahan Organised Crime Group. Remind us the details, please, of this extradition request.
1: So this has been going on for a number of months. Late last year, Garda headquarters in secrecy sought this man's arrest and extradition to Ireland on foot of an arrest warrant issued by the Irish courts. So that had sat with the Emirati authorities for a number of months. But in April, they decided to move. Now, that took place in the context of a lot of publicity about the lifestyle that Daniel Kinahan was living in Dubai, which had entered the public domain. He was arrested at that point, and he then began a legal challenge against his extradition to Ireland. But it should be stated that happens in a very opaque way, so we don't really know how that system works, because you can't attend these court trials or these cases or hearings. So, but he exhausted that process yesterday.
0: And do we have any idea what grounds, what arguments he was making against his extradition, given, as you say, that it's not exactly a transparent process?
1: I've been told varying accounts of that, but I actually don't know. They have legal representation in the United Arab Emirates, but it's an opaque legal system out there. The public don't have access to it.
0: Well, then, given his proximity to arriving back here, it's probably best that we don't speculate on something that you can't be absolutely certain about, isn't it? Do we know what the timeline is going to be here? How soon this extradition order is going to be expedited?
1: Garda headquarters are of the view that he may be brought back to Ireland sometime in late September. That's the timeline that they are working towards at the moment, and that would be the opinion of people who would know. So they're looking at possibly late September, and of course he'll be brought straight to the Special Criminal Court at that point, if and when he arrives.
0: Do you have any idea, if and when he does arrive, what the logistics of that is going to end up looking like?
1: So I'll maybe describe what's happened in previous cases where people have been brought back from the Emirates. So I'm talking specifically about John McGovern, and Daniel Kinahan will fit into that category. So it's those arrangements are made with a degree of secrecy for lots of different reasons. But basically, the defence forces send one of their fleet of aircraft to Dubai to make that collection with a number of Gardaí on board. And the Emiratis will hand over Daniel Kinahan to them, and then they will bring him back. There's some, because of our capabilities in terms of long-haul flights, the aircraft that has previously gone, which is a CASA, has had to make a number of refuels on the way. But that's just a routine sort of issue that militaries regularly deal with. So that's not that big of a deal. when he arrives in Ireland, there is a degree of security around that, and he will be escorted to the Special Criminal Court by, I suppose, a heavy policing presence to make sure there's no issues there. With the Sean McGovern case, they had a huge degree of planning around that. There was, some level of protection around that convoy as he was taken to the Special Criminal Court. And there was air

0: cover, and behind all of that, you'll see a big intelligence operation as well to see, to ensure that there's no attempt to interfere in anything in terms of his delivery into a court.
1: And once here, do you know what he's actually going to be charged with?
0: I understand it is directing the activities of a criminal gang. So that's the specific charge. I won't go further into that, Philip, because that's really for the DPP to state on the charge sheets when they are eventually produced in the court.
1: John Mooney, The Sunday Times, thank you very much for your time this morning.
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1: Growth at streaming giant Netflix has dropped below analysts' expectations following two consecutive quarters of slow sales growth. This news comes on the back of a 40% decline in Netflix stock over the last year, which has mainly been put down to the nerves of concerned investors on the back of companies' failed quest to purchase Warner Brothers Discovery. And while Netflix remains the largest and the most subscribed streaming service out there, could competition from other platforms, price rises and poor program quality mean streaming has passed its peak? To tell us if this is or is not the case, I'm joined by Adam Maguire from our business desk. Good morning, Adam.
7: Morning, how are you?
1: Have we all finished Netflix then? Got to the end of it?
7: Well, yeah, we've completed Netflix. Yeah, this is one of those kind of quirks of the modern business world, because on the one hand, everything looks to be going very, very well for Netflix right now. In their latest financial results, which were published just 2 weeks ago, they had revenues of more than $12.5 billion for just 3 months at the end of June, up 13.4% year on year, recorded a profit of $4.2 billion, again, in just 3 months, up 11% year on year. In the 12 months to the end of June, they had a profit of more than $14.3 billion. And at a time when we talk about the challenges that, you know, TV and movie companies face, struggling to get a hit, struggling to make money, people not going to the cinema and so on, Netflix is absolutely raking it in. And it's growing all the time, the amount it's raking in. But as you say, despite that, shareholders aren't happy. Share price fell around 10% after they announced those results 2 weeks ago. They're down 20% so far this year, 40% over the past 12 months. So clearly there's an issue there, what the shareholders are seeing.
1: I hope they're listening around the boardroom table now in Netflix, because you're going to tell us why.
7: Yeah, well, a big part of the explanation is that revenue growth figure. Sales grew by 13.4% in the second quarter, which is a rate of growth most companies will be very, very happy with. But it's down on the 16.2% growth it recorded in the first 3 months of the year. And the company expects it will only grow by 11.7% in the next 3 months. So you can see this kind of gradual easing in the rate at which the company is expanding. And we've seen this time and time again. Making billions of dollars in profits is fine, but above all else, markets want constant, strong growth. And if you're not growing, or you're not growing at the same pace that you were before, then that's a problem. And Netflix is in this unfortunate position of being far and away the market leader in streaming. It has around 325 million subscribers globally. Presuming each of those on average might be a 2 or 3 person household, it means a sizable portion of the world's population is tuned in to Netflix, that means it doesn't have the headroom that its rivals have in terms of expanding its customer base. But all that being said, the slowing growth does also point to a broader issue at play within Netflix, which is worrying investors at the moment.
1: I'm going to sound like a real old man here, but it's just absolutely ridiculous, isn't it, of the market to continue to expand

0: expect those kind of growth rates?
1: Yeah, absolutely. I mean, see this with big, like massive companies like Apple, where, you know, they only post 4% growth on the billions and billions that they're making, and markets are very, very disappointed by that.
0: Right. That said, there is something about the content on these platforms now which just really isn't as appealing as it was 2 years ago.
1: Yeah, absolutely. There are loads of issues. Like with Netflix, for example, the so-called content pipeline isn't as strong as it might have been in previous years. So like Stranger Things and Squid Games were two huge hits, huge drivers of subscribers over the past couple of years. They're both now finished. They finished up last year. Bridgerton, arguably one of the few, what you might call franchises they have that can kind of keep churning out new series somewhat regularly, or new subscribers in. And that was part of the reason why Netflix unsuccessfully went for Warner Brothers, because it would have given them access to so many universes that they could mine, the likes of Harry Potter, Game of Thrones, the DC Comics characters like Superman and Batman and so on. And this question about, you know, what they have that will bring in new subscribers is coinciding with Netflix also becoming more cagey around some of its data. That spooked investors a bit. It used to publish viewership data twice a year, so how many hours each show got and so on, which kind of helped to gauge whether a show was a hit or not. Now it's only going to do that once a year, and that from the start of next year. And that comes hot on the heels of the company also stopping releasing quarterly subscriber numbers. It's now only going to do so when it passes a key milestone. Netflix argues,
0: if they start going back up, I bet you they'll reverse that.
1: Well, this is the thing, and this is what investors are worried about, that they're only going to tell you when they're doing well. But Netflix argues that the revenue and the profit figure is the most important thing. But, you know, when a company becomes less transparent with the data and what it knows, investors start to worry, is there something we don't know they're not telling us about?
0: Not continuing to grow is one thing. But Netflix sits there on most people's tablets or phones or on their television sets as a kind of the default streaming service, doesn't it? Is there any evidence that people are actually unsubscribing?
1: Again, I mean, the drop in the share price is more a reflection of that fear of growth slowing rather than the business being on decline. Few would bet that Netflix is going to do anything other than continue to make billions for the foreseeable future. But that's not to say there are challenges there, and its rivals face challenges as well, and they're not insignificant. And, you know, and there is this feeling that we're past the peak of the streaming era. You know, to appreciate where we are now, it's worth going back to where this all started. So Netflix launched in Ireland in January 2012. At the time, it cost €6.99, €7 a month. And in return, you got access to a huge catalogue of ad-free classic shows and films, none of which were made by Netflix, by the way, because they were getting it all from the Hollywood studios, who were kind of happy to sell it to Netflix because it was sitting in their archives, not really doing anything. And at the time, Netflix didn't care if you shared your subscription with everybody else, because it meant they were getting more eyeballs, more viewership and so on. So a really, really good deal at the time, especially when you were comparing it to maybe paying 20 or 30 quid or more for your cable or your satellite subscription. Fast forward to today, though, and the deal isn't quite so good. So Netflix now costs at least €11 a month. That's for a standard definition, so lower quality picture, only one device. Standard plan, which I'd say most people are on, is €17 a month. You could spend up to €24 a month for a premium plan if you have a bigger household. But in return for that, you're arguably getting less. You know, you're no longer able to share your subscription with other people, with other households. There is loads of content on there, but it's arguable about the quality of it. You know, it certainly feels more limited than it did 14 years ago, in part because all the studios realised Netflix was profiting off their content. They wanted to make money off it instead. And now you also have this thing of, you have to pay for Netflix, but if you want to watch everything, you also need to pay for Disney Plus, Amazon Prime, Paramount Plus, HBO Max, Apple TV, Now TV. And if you do all of that, that's going to be €61 a month that's going to cost you. And that's assuming you're not into kind of more niche platforms. No one's really going to do that. And so now you have this thing where you either decide that you're going to only pick one or two subscription platforms, or you're going to cycle through them and say, I'll just sign up to Netflix when they have something I want to watch, and then I'll, you know, unsubscribe and I'll move on to Disney or someone else instead.
0: I suspect, though, that the key thing from the consumer experience point of view that you just put your finger on there is ad-free. It's no longer ad-free.
1: This is a big
0: thing.
1: Yeah, well, one of the big selling points of streaming was it was ad-free, but now they're starting to creep in. So Disney Plus started showing ads on its basic package earlier this year. Netflix has done it in other countries. It's going to start doing it in Ireland next year. The argument is that this is a way to get the service for less, and, you know, you can pay extra if you want an ad-free version. But, you know, it's a far cry from the kind of promised, you know that streaming once offered. And while it's not just that, though, Netflix is also, it revolutionizes people remember this idea of dropping all of the series at once so you could binge at your own pace. Now we're seeing multiple episode drops or even weekly releases becoming the norm because it's a better way of holding on to subscribers for longer if you have to wait for the series to conclude in 2 months' time.

0: You know, streaming is now, you know, it has ads and it has weekly releases. It's rapidly looking like the thing that it promised to free us from more than a decade ago. Perhaps, though, more importantly, from a viewer point of view, another issue for streaming platforms is how unpredictable the releases have become. You know, in the olden days of regular TV, you had a US drama ran for 22 weeks or 24 weeks. They take a break and then they come back and start next year and do the whole thing again. Now many shows are only putting out maybe 11 episodes, maybe 9, maybe 6, and then they disappear for years before the next season comes along. Like you know, season 2 of Stranger Things came out a year after the first. Then there was about an 18-month gap to season 3, a 3-year gap to season 4, a 3.5-year gap to season 5, which is really problematic when you have a show built around, you know, kids who are aging before your eyes, basically. And Stranger Things as a blockbuster could get away with it, but it's having an impact on viewership on other shows. Like, Beef is a show on Netflix, for example, well received in 2023. Season 2 took 3 years to come along, and it's estimated the audience dropped by 60 to 70% in the process because viewers just moved on, or they forgot all about it, or they said, I can't even remember what happened in season 1, I'm not going back to it. And another problem as well that streamers have is how quick they are to cancel shows, which was something that traditional broadcasters of course did, but there's a feeling streamers do it a bit sooner and a bit more arbitrarily, which is also impacting viewership because you're less inclined to get hooked on a new show, like, you know, especially you think of a sprawling epic like Game of Thrones or Breaking Bad, if there's a good chance that it's going to be cut off before it actually wraps up or develops the storylines in any way. And the irony there, of course, is that if you're less inclined to start a show until you know it's going to reach a proper conclusion, that's going to affect viewership and they might cancel it then because people aren't watching. So it kind of becomes a vicious cycle then.
1: It's a self-fulfilling prophecy, absolutely. As the gloss wears off the streaming services then, there is a suggestion that piracy is on the rise again.
0: Yeah, people might remember the kind of days of peak digital piracy. You know, Napster and LimeWire and Pirate Bay, massive issue for the music industry, TV, film and so on, pitched it as an existential crisis for them. And, you know, part of the response to that was a legal clampdown, but streaming also played a role in the reduction of piracy. You know, back in 2011, the gaming entrepreneur Gabe Newell argued that piracy wasn't a price issue, it was a service issue, because people, it wasn't that they weren't willing to pay for something, it was that they couldn't get the thing they wanted where they wanted, so they pirated instead. And streamers like Netflix and Amazon and Spotify for music and Apple Music and so on seemed to prove that, because here you had an easy to use, ad-free service at a reasonable price. It was actually easier to use than the pirate services. There was no risk you were going to download a virus or spyware, so people stopped pirating. Of course, it didn't disappear completely, but it did decline a lot. Like back in 2012, music industry revenues rose for the first time in a decade. At the same time, visits to peer-to-peer file sharing sites fell by about 17%. In 2020, visits to pirate sites hit a low of 130 billion a year. That's according to piracy monitor group Muso. And that was back when Netflix cost €8 or €12 for the standard plan, before you had all these other platforms you had to choose from. But by 2024, the number had bounced back up to 216 billion. So a remarkable return in just 4 years. And their visits to piracy sites, not clear if that would include the likes of the dodgy boxes that we know have become a big issue in recent years. But what is clear is that, you know, as the cost of streaming has gone up, as it's become harder for even paying customers to get everything they want in one place, that has coincided with many people going back to piracy as an option for getting their content.
1: There are sales and marketing executives in this building listening to this item now, right now, I have absolutely no doubt, who are saying to themselves, oh, Netflix, you have to run ads. Poor you.
0: You're only making $4 billion a quarter.
1: Welcome to our world. Adam McGuire, thank you very much.
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0: services. I got rid of my subscriptions over a year ago when it dawned on me I hadn't watched anything from them in months. The quality of content in these platforms has really plummeted since they were introduced. One texter there on WhatsApp, actually, 0870 32 32 32, echoing exactly what Adam McGuire was saying. There has been a heavy wave of airstrikes by the US military on Iran overnight, targeting areas associated with the oil industry. The Iranian government said that 3 people were killed in those strikes. This comes after an attempted attack on American bases in Jordan earlier this week and attacks on shipping in the Strait of Hormuz. For the latest, I'm joined from Jordan by Greg Carls, from Middle East correspondent with The Economist. Good morning, Greg. Where was targeted overnight?
1: We don't know all of the details yet. We have a very vague statement from America's Central Command saying they struck targets affiliated with the Revolutionary Guard in Iran. There are various reports on social media that suggest, as you say, that these strikes took place in parts of the country that are vital for the oil industry, for refining petrochemicals, things like that. Obviously, the Americans have been threatening to strike those sorts of targets for many months, but for the most part, have not done so. But again, it's a bit early to do, I think, any sort of a damage assessment here, because all that we have is very fragmentary reports that are coming out online.
0: Though the markets are doing that themselves already, and we've seen a predictable jump in Brent crude oil prices. Talk to me about reactions diplomatically to the innovation in this conflict, if you like, of joint US-Saudi operations against Iraq. Well, sorry, against Iranian militia elements inside Iraq.
1: Right. The Saudis are feeling surrounded at the moment. They have been attacked by these Iranian-backed militias in Iraq, who fired drones at oil fields in eastern Saudi Arabia earlier this week. There's also renewed conflict with the Houthis, the Iranian-backed militia in Yemen, which says it's imposing a blockade on Saudi shipping through the Red Sea. And then, of course, Iran itself has targeted Saudi Arabia throughout the war. So I think they are looking for ways to try and create a bit of deterrence, try and strike back somewhere. They're hesitant to get into a bigger conflict with the Houthis in Yemen, because we saw last time that happened 10 years ago. It was a very unproductive war from the Saudi perspective, and it led to large-scale missile and drone attacks on the kingdom. So I think striking at militias in Iraq, it's the way for the Saudis to do something without, they hope, inviting sort of major retaliation from this array of foes across the region.
0: So do these militias present a soft underbelly, an easy target for the United States and the Saudis, or did they represent a real and present danger to America, to the Saudis in the region?
1: I think they are more the former at this point. I mean, you have a very significant militia presence in Iraq. Of course, they've been growing for more than 2 decades since the American invasion in 2003. But what we've seen over the past few years is, for the most part, these militias have tried to stay out of various regional conflicts. They've avoided attacking Israel. They've carried out only very, very limited strikes on either the Americans or America's allies in the Gulf. Some of the larger militias, it seems, have cut a deal with the Iraqi government whereby they're staying out of the conflict. So the militias that are actually fighting on Iran's behalf at the moment, it's a very narrow subset of the larger constellation of armed groups in Iraq. So yes, they're a threat. Yes, they're able to do some damage, but this scale of it is not as big as you would think, looking at the size of the militias in Iraq.
0: Now, Greg, of course, in wartime, all leaders, all governments dissemble. They all say things that are designed for domestic consumption. But you have 2 contradictory statements here. You have the United States, you have President Trump himself saying the Iraqis were quite happy for us to take this move against Iranian-backed militias inside Iraq. And you have the Iraqi government saying, no, we weren't. This is an intolerable infringement on our sovereignty. Who's doing the most dissembling in these statements?
1: They both are, to some extent. You have a new prime minister

0: in Iraq, Ali Zaidi, who recently took power, who recently visited Donald Trump in the White House, but then shortly afterwards made a visit to Tehran. He is trying to balance, as any Iraqi prime minister would have to, between wanting good relations with the United States, wanting sanctions to be lifted on his country, wanting investment from the U.S., and at the same time needing to stay on good terms with Iran, which has so much influence in his country via these militias and their allies. I mean, there was a striking incident earlier this week where the Iraqi prime minister was on a visit to Turkey and mentioned that they had just signed an oil deal with the Turkish government. Turns out his oil minister actually refused to sign that deal because his oil minister comes from one of these militias, is backed by one of them, and didn't want that deal signed. So he's trying to juggle some very complicated political dynamics at the moment. And so even if he was pleased to see these militias brush back a little bit, there's no way he's going to be able to say that in public.
1: There were missile attacks on a U.S. base where you are in Jordan. What kind of a departure does this represent?
0: What was a departure about this was that Iran was essentially striking first here. For the most part, what we've seen over the past 5 months is the U.S. conducts an attack. Iran responds to that attack, often by firing drones or missiles at an American base. But there was no preceding American attack in this case. There had been, in fact, a sort of informal truce for about 5 days, but Iran, in this case, broke that truce by firing missiles. And I think what they're trying to signal is that Donald Trump is not the only one who controls the pace of battle here. Trump seems to be stalling for time. He'd been threatening a major attack on Iran that he backed down once oil prices climbed. He's doing his usual thing where he stalls unless something forces his hand. And I think the Iranians are trying to demonstrate that they have a say in how this war proceeds as well. And they're not going to remain in this situation where we're trapped between war and peace. America isn't fighting, but America is maintaining a blockade of Iranian ports. Right. I think the Iranians don't find that sustainable.
1: And then aside from all of that, what news of negotiations between Iran and America?
0: They haven't gone well. There are no direct talks at the moment, but Oman, the Persian Gulf state of Oman, is trying to mediate a deal around the Strait of Hormuz. So they sent a delegation to Tehran last weekend to offer their latest compromise proposal, which calls for a joint consortium to manage the strait. So Iran and all of the Arab countries that border Hormuz would administer it together. The Iranians have rejected that sort of proposal in the past, and sure enough, they've rejected it again this week. Their deputy foreign minister went on state television and said any deal would have to give Iran full authority over the inbound lane. So traffic going into the Persian Gulf through the strait, they want to control that entirely. So this latest initiative hasn't succeeded, and it's not clear that there is some sort of creative diplomatic compromise that would satisfy both the Iranians, who have a very maximalist view when it comes to Hormuz, and America and its Gulf allies, who obviously want the strait to be reopened.
1: So long story short, no resolution in sight.
0: No resolution in sight. Donald Trump still reluctant to escalate this into a major war, but he doesn't have many other good options beyond escalation. You can accept Iran's control over the strait. That's intolerable for both the U.S. and for its allies in the region. Or you can try to maintain economic pressure via the blockade. But again, Iran has a say in that, and they might be tempted then to resume fighting, to escalate the war, to try to force America to make a deal.
1: Greg Karlstrom in Jordan, Middle East correspondent at The Economist. Thank you very much for talking to us.
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1: Minister Norma Foley, Minister for Children, Disability and Equality. Very good morning to you.
6: Good morning.
1: A number of different things that we'd like to discuss with you this morning. Can we begin with creche fees, creche prices? There was a freeze. People availing of those services noticed that the prices weren't exactly frozen. Ellen Coyne was reporting on this in some detail in the Irish Times. Are you disappointed to see that prices didn't remain static?
6: Well, I suppose, look, in the first instance, we have a job of work to do in the early years in childcare setting. Very confident that we need to make progress over the lifetime of this government, particularly in terms of fees, as you referenced, but there's other elements as well that I can discuss later. I can say to you, there's 1.5 billion euro of a budget being provided for early years in childcare. Half a billion of that is actually going into the National Childcare Scheme. That's the money that's given to parents to support them in terms of paying their childcare fees. I did introduce maximum fee caps. So we'll say the highest prices that are being paid by parents. Currently, that stands at 198 euro a week. In September, that will be 183 euro a week.
1: And that wasn't being observed. Are you disappointed?
6: Well, what I can say to you about that is we have done checks on ensuring that those fees should be at the rate that is being set. 1,000 checks were done last year. But this year, checks will be done on all providers to ensure that they're maintaining the fees.
1: And those checks are being done by local authorities, yes?
6: Yeah, we have a system where you have the local childcare committees, and they are really, if you like, the support committees on the ground that are supporting providers, and indeed they're there to support parents as well. But as I say, 1,000 checks were done last year. More checks will be done. But I do want to say majority.
1: Just before we move on, please, given the sums of money that are involved here, given how important this is to squeezed middle parents, why did your department not step in and coordinate this centrally rather than leaving it to the local authorities?
6: Oh, well, to be fair, the city and county childcare committees are supported by the Department of Children. They're locally based, but they are supported by the... So, for example, funding that is required comes through this department, the Department of Children. So they're very much, I suppose, an agency, if you like, or a support that's been provided by this department. I think it's very important, as you say, that money that is expended is, you know, that there's oversight of it. But I want to be clear and say the vast, vast majority of providers who are in the core funding model, that's the model that is supported by government to the tune of 480 million this September, money that goes to providers to ensure that they freeze their fees, as it were. So the vast majority of them are actually doing that. But look, there will always be exceptions.
1: Okay, so in that survey of 1,000, then how many weren't?
6: There was a small number. A very small number. We're just talking less than 100 is what I'm aware of at this point in time.
1: Okay, that's not that small now, though, is it?
6: Well, I can't give you the specific figure now because we're still going through the reports at this point in time. But I can say to you that the vast majority are abiding by the fees. Well,
1: what do you do with those 100? Do you give them a slap on the wrist and tell them to bring the prices down, or is there a sanction?
6: Well, it is part of their core funding obligation. So if they want to remain in core funding, they'll have to abide by the rules of core funding. So
1: does it not point towards the problem that childcare providers who are no doubt listening to this and gnashing their teeth and saying, we just can't make these business models add up without greater support, without greater income?
6: Well, again, just on that, and I want to be clear, where there might have been 10 or 20 or 50 discrepancies, that might not necessarily have been a fee issue. It might have just been some oversight or whatever. And I want to be clear about that. You know, we're just currently going through all of that. So we'll just see where we stand.
1: Okay, so it doesn't necessarily mean that there was 100 who were gouging.
6: No, it
1: there might be other kind of discrepancies.
6: Absolutely.

0: Absolutely, yeah. Just in terms of the funding, the core funding, again, core funding being the money that the state is providing, €480 million directly to providers this year, this September. It's a €90 million increase in what was provided last year. It's a substantial investment of money. Included in that actually is €45 million that's to go directly to support the wages of staff. Now, that adjudication is done independently, but notwithstanding that. So it's looking at, I suppose, all of the costs and all of the demands that are placed on providers to maintain fee freezes, but just saying year on year, we're ensuring that that has increased.
1: And yet, in spite of all of that, all that investment, Early Childhood Ireland is saying around 46,000 children under the age of 3 are now on waiting lists to access places nationwide. 46,000.
0: Yeah, well, just on that, I do want to say that, you know, people can be on a multiplicity of different lists, you know, so the figures can be exorbitantly high. But notwithstanding that, there is a challenge in the 1 to 3 years of age. I absolutely want to acknowledge that. We're very conscious of that within the department. So for the very first time, the state is stepping in with a fund of €135 million, where we are seeking to either purchase buildings or build over the next number of years and to provide early years and childcare facilities with a particular emphasis on that particular age group. To ensure that, you know, where private providers have not stepped forward, where there's a gap in the market, that the state will step in.
1: Of course, you're absolutely right. 46,000 is not a real number. There are going to be people who have made multiple applications to a number of different creches. Isn't that in itself, though, a sign of the failure of this market, a failure of your supports to meet that demand, that people feel that they have to go out and put their child down on any number of different places in order to secure somewhere?
0: Well, look, I do want to say to you, because of the state stepping in and because of the state providing, as I said, €500 million in supports to parents in terms of payment of fees, between 2020 and 2026, in 2020 there were 46,000 children being supported by this childcare subsidy. There are now 246,000 children being supported. So we've seen unprecedented growth, and I genuinely think that's largely because the state is stepping in to support parents and provide funding to them to help them ameliorate those costs.
1: Can I put a listener text to you, please, Minister? We're based in Dublin 9 and we could not get a creche place for a full year and a half from when our child was 1 to 2.5 and I had to go back to work. We had to get a minder into our house. We had to register as employers. It cost us €2,800 per month for full-time 9 to 5, Monday to Friday, for a year and a half on top of our mortgage. There is zero support available to parents who have to do this. Why is there no tax credit or subsidy available for us?
0: Well, again, I do want to say that we are looking at every single measure in the budget. That includes a wide variety of different measures, that everything is on the table at this point in time. I do want to say, in terms of child minders, or in terms of you know, we're currently looking at registering all child minders so that they will be open to have opportunities like core funding. You know, we intend to grow that over the coming years. But notwithstanding that, I do hear the very specific case that she has referenced there. It is for that reason, as I said, we are now introducing a state-led model. Where others haven't stepped in, the state will step in, and the state will build, or the state will buy premises, and the service will be run on a not-for-profit basis. And we will provide 8 of those buildings this year and grow it year on year.
1: I have just paid €2,300 for 2 children in creche in Kildare for August. This government made a promise about fees and people voted for them because of this. They have done nothing since then to help me and others like me. Quick bit of maths, €2,300 for 2 children does seem like the cap is being exceeded there, doesn't it?
0: But the cap refers to those who are in the state model, in the core funding model.
1: And we don't know if that's here.
0: Well,
1: yet. Okay.
0: We have 93% of all providers are actually in the state model. And, you know, we hear talk about people leaving the state model. I can tell you, so for example, as I said, 93% are in the state model receiving core funding or state funding. Currently this year, 5 services have left, but 50 new services have come in. And it is open every single day for the remaining, we say, 7% to come into the state-funded model as well.
1: Let's move on from crashes if we can. You're leaving here and you're heading into Dublin Castle for an EU conference on children's rights. One of the things that's being discussed is children's rights in the digital age. Are you personally inclined to follow the Australian model of a social media ban for under 16s?
0: I'm not averse to it, but what I will say to you is, look, as Minister for Children, I am very keen, and I think it has to be a situation where the views and the opinions and the experiences of young people are sought out when it comes to decision making. So the purpose of the conference today is about youth participation. We will have more than 80 young people at that conference, 40 of them from abroad, 40 of them from here in Ireland, and we will be specifically asking them for their opinions, their experiences on social media, positive or negative, if they have been open to seeing inappropriate content, and what they think we should do going forward. And that then will be fed into the approach that will be taken by government, and indeed I would hope the EY cohesive, or the EU cohesive approach that I hope will come in September, October time.
1: Encouraging here to hear that they are getting a chance to voice their experiences and their insights. Bring me back though to your thinking on the Australian ban. What it did at the time was generate a lot of great headlines for the Australian government. It made parents feel, oh, finally a government that's actually doing something here. But within very short order, it was proven to have been absolutely, completely and utterly ineffective and a waste of time, because kids either downloaded VPNs or the protections that had been put in place by the social media platforms were as effective as wet tissue paper in keeping people out. Yeah. That, you know, it might grab your headlines, but it's not going to solve the problem.
0: Yeah, and look, I accept that. You know, the principle can be great, but it's the execution that's really the essence of it. But I think we have to be clear that we do know that there are issues on social media for young people. We know that there are very many positives, but we know that there are very, very many negatives as well. And it's a bit like anything in life. You know, an open fire or a stove, we know it's great, it generates great heat and warmth and the positive of it, but we're not foolish enough to allow it be there and not put a guardrail around it. And what we're seeking to do is to put a guardrail around the dangers that might be there for young people. And how do we do it? The execution of it, you're quite correct. So, for example, one of the proposals that we have on the table presently is around the digital wallet. The digital wallet really will be where each individual will upload either some form of identification, either a PPS number or your passport or whatever. And so when that's downloaded, then for you to utilise social media, you will have to download an app. And that app, the digital wallet, will verify whether you're of a particular age or not. It won't disclose your personal information, it won't disclose like your PPS number, your passport details, but it will verify your age. And I think that's a very important step forward.
1: That places the onus on the user. Can I suggest to you that a more effective remedy might be to place the onus on the providers and go and tell the tech companies, your algorithms that push undesirable content onto the screens in front of the eyeballs of under 16s, that ends now. That is going to be made illegal.
0: Oh yeah, absolutely. It isn't just the responsibility of one, it's the responsibility of all. Anything to do with child protection is the responsibility of all. So it won't just be a question of age verification, it will also be a question of the various platforms stepping up to the mark as well. And if we are...
1: Because they have resisted any attempts to have their content modified, and governments have been very, very reluctant, particularly this one, to bring them in and hold their feet to the flames.
0: Well, to be fair, I mean, Commissioner, the man, like, there are penalties there for platforms that are not monitoring, I suppose, the safety of what's put online, and that's up to millions and millions of fines that can be imposed there. But notwithstanding that, it isn't just a singular responsibility. I think it's a responsibility of all. There's a parental responsibility, there's a personal responsibility, there's a government responsibility, and there's a responsibility of the platforms. This is the
1: first... Does the lion's share of responsibility not reside with the tech companies in your mind, though, Minister? They're the ones who are pushing the content, they're the ones who are making the money, they're the ones who have created the problem.
0: Oh, absolutely. But I absolutely accept
1: that. Okay, but everything that you have said so far has placed the burden on the users and on their parents.
0: No, it's not. It's for example, an age verification model, okay, right? For the age verification model to work, then we need the platforms to insist on the using of that age verification. We will provide the mechanism for the age to be verified, but then the utilisation of that must be supported by the platforms themselves. So it's

0: person
1: child
0: to be given
1: sex abuse material, though. I mean, there is no moral grey area.
0: No,
1: about
0: none,
1: this at all.
0: None whatsoever.
1: It's illegal. But stop it.
0: But to ensure that the mechanisms are in place to stop it and prevent it, an amount of time has been given. But everybody must step up to the mark, and they have their length of time now to do just that.
1: Do you not find that a little bit naive? Because if they want to stop something, really, it's a couple of lines of code, press send, and it's done.
0: Well, I would accept that, but it's a bit, I suppose, when you go into the weeds of something, it can seem, in principle, an easy thing to do, but there may well be other considerations there. But notwithstanding that, it must be a priority. It must be done at speed. If there is a difficulty, I recognise, as you've said there, that the extension has been given, but that must be the limit of that extension. And in the interim, every country and every individual must do all that they can to ensure that there's a protection of children in any sphere, whether it's on social media, whether it's, in general experience of life. That's the world we live in. We all have a duty of care. But as regards the time limit that has been given, I think that should be the finite, that should be the end of the time limit.
1: Can I move on a little bit further, please, and ask you about the Bessborough Mother and Baby Home site in Cork? Catherine Zappone, who preceded you in your office 10 years ago now, isn't it, is one of many who've called for a pause to a plan to build apartments there. Sinn Féin leader Mary Lou MacDonald has called on the government to buy the site. What do you think should be done?
0: Well, I think in the first instance, I want to acknowledge that there is an enormous sensitivity to this site. I have met with families connected with Bessborough. It is hugely traumatic for so many, those that were there, their families. So I recognise the proactive step that has been taken by an Taoiseach, because I recognise, again, you know, there has been a decision by An Bord Pleanála from a planning point of view, but the Taoiseach has intervened and he has asked for the local authority to engage with the developer, and that all options should be explored. I'd like to see what all those options might be going forward. I think we need to come to an accommodation that will satisfy and put to rest, I think, the fears and the hurt of those who lived in Bessborough, those who experienced Bessborough, their families. And I think that's been a positive step forward, and I look forward to seeing what those options
1: will
0: be.
1: But you would have to understand and be sympathetic to the concerns of those who were either in Bessborough themselves or mm-hmm. relatives who were in Bessborough, mm-hmm. and they look at the plans for Bessborough and then they look north to Galway and to Tuam and they see how the government is handling the site there and they say, what gives? Why such totally different treatments?
0: I think the difference there was, and where the challenge was that there was evidence found in terms of Tuam. That evidence wasn't found, despite the fact that there was...
1: Oh, come on now. It's kind of dogs in the street knowledge about what was going on the Bessborough site at this stage, no?
0: But I'm just going to point to what was, you know, what was found in terms of, you know, there was cartography studies done, aerial studies and so on and so forth. And the decision of An Bord Pleanála, and the decision of An Bord Pleanála is independent of any minister, it's independent of government. The decision of An Bord Pleanála was that whilst building was going on, if anything was to be found, then building was to cease there. And at that point, you know, there would be intervention. Okay. But and that there would have to be an archaeology expert on site and so on and so forth. I can't intervene in a planning situation that's, as I said, entirely independent.
1: Well, can you not, I wonder? Because in fairness, An Bord Pleanála acted within its remit, made the decision mm-hmm. within the scopes of what it is and isn't allowed to do. It's open to a government to come back and say, I'm sorry, there are extenuating circumstances here. This place should be a national memorial, not an apartment block.
0: But to be fair, I think, you know, the planning process had to be allowed to continue independently without any government intervention. That has happened and it is now concluded. And now, because it is concluded, the Taoiseach himself has personally intervened and the Taoiseach has said, there should now be engagement between the local authority and the developer and let's explore all options. I think that's a positive intervention by the Taoiseach.
1: Social Democrats child spokesperson Aidan Farrelly has called for a review of TUSLA because of a delay in reporting suspected child abuse cases to the Gardaí. And Patricia Devlin had a detailed Freedom of Information piece in the Journal this week about TUSLA figures on children missing in care. Over 1,000 incidents in a year,

0: or excuse me, between 2020 and 2025. Is a review not appropriate at this stage?
1: Well, I think TUSLA has just undergone a very significant, just this year now, put in place a new model of care in TUSLA, really, and a new model of practice. I think we need to allow Kate Duggan and her team, the CEO and the team, to allow that new model to bed in and to operate, and then, you know, we will see how that operates. But it's a positive model insofar as, for example, every child that comes to the attention of TUSLA, they will be, you know, a single file following that child. I think that's a positive step forward. In other words, they're not moving from one place to another place without having that single file.
0: Okay, are you outsourcing responsibility to Kate Duggan here?
1: No, I'm not. I'm just saying that TUSLA have introduced a new model of practice.
0: Okay, but look, notwithstanding the fact that of those 1,000 cases a mm-hmm. year, there are probably a number of repeat instances that could be ascribed Indeed. To one individual yeah. child or a smaller number of individual children. But the overall number, 1,000 cases a year, that must give you cause for concern.
1: But again, I'd have to say to you, some of those figures relate to children who have come from abroad, who have, you know, and once they arrived here, that they indicated that they were going to move elsewhere. Some of those instances, if it's specifically into special care, could reference a child, for example, who was absent for 15 minutes and then they are reported as missing, and then they come back into the system again. So it's a complicated type of system, I suppose, really. But notwithstanding that, as I said, a number of changes have taken place in TUSLA. We will allow those changes to evolve in the coming months, and we will see how it progresses.
0: Quick question off your brief. Does the Minister for Justice, Jim O'Callaghan, enjoy your support in his handling of the dispute with solicitors?
1: 100%.
0: Really?
1: Yes,
0: absolutely 100%.
1: Absolutely.
0: You don't think, having perhaps listened to Frank Buttermer on this programme yesterday, that the solicitors have some pretty good arguments on their side?
1: I think the Minister for Justice is seeking to introduce reform. That's never easy. It's never easy for anyone. I think the Minister has recognised that there is an opportunity to obviously to engage and hear the viewpoints of solicitors involved in the scheme. He has met with them, he has put a proposal okay. on the table. That's the nature of it, engagement, and we'll see the outcome.
0: And if he enjoys your support as Minister, would he enjoy your support as leader of the party in the future?
1: Well, there is no vacancy currently, and we will see what the future holds.
0: Such a boring political
1: answer. But isn't it true? It's true. I'm very satisfied with the leadership we have in Fianna Fáil. I'm very satisfied with the leadership that we have in government under An Taoiseach Micheál Martin.
0: Minister Norma Foley, Minister for Children, Disability and Equality. Thank you very much for joining us this morning.
1: Thank you.
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0: It is 10 o'clock of a Thursday morning. Let's go over to the newsroom and Aidan Fitzsimons. Good morning, Aidan.
7: Thank you, Philip, and good morning. Daniel Kinahan, one of the leaders of the Kinahan Organised Crime Group, has lost his final appeal in Dubai against extradition to Ireland. Preparations are underway to have him return to Dublin to face trial, but no date has yet been set. He'll remain in custody in Dubai until he's handed over to Gardaí, which is expected in the next 6 weeks. Our crime correspondent, Paul Reynolds.
8: Daniel Kinahan could have consented to his extradition, but instead he fought it for the past

0: 3 months, a fight he has now lost. He was arrested in Dubai on the 17th of April last as part of a bilateral agreement between Ireland and the United Arab Emirates and has been detained there since. The 48-year-old is wanted here to face a charge of directing the activities of a criminal gang and is due to be tried before the Special Criminal Court. Kinahan lost 2 appeals against extradition in Dubai and is expected to be escorted back to Ireland the same way his right-hand man Sean McGovern was in May of last year. He was brought home on an Air Corps CASA 295 plane, which flew out of Baldonnel to collect him in Dubai, stopping in Marseille and Larnaca to refuel on both legs of the journey. Daniel Kinahan is expected to be back in Ireland within 6 weeks, but senior government, Gardaí and Defence Forces personnel, who are now organising the logistics and security for his return, believe he could be here earlier and in court next month.
1: The organisation representing local elected representatives has expressed concern about harassment of up to 70 women councillors across the country. The Association of Irish Local Government said it had been made aware of repeated telephone calls from an individual who has subjected female elected members from across the political spectrum to disturbing and inappropriate sexual comments. On Morning Ireland, the association's head of operations, Elaine Lynch, said the calls appear to have come from one individual who has been giving a specific name to the councillors.
2: To date, we've received no reports of male councillors receiving similar calls. The calls have generally come from withheld or private numbers and have contained disturbing and inappropriate sexual comments. What's particularly concerning to us is that the reports have come from different local authorities and political parties, and that suggests to us that women are being specifically targeted here.
1: Gardaí are mounting an extensive road safety operation today that will continue through the bank holiday weekend until Tuesday morning. A quarter of people who've died on Irish roads this year were aged between 16 and 25. Research from the Road Safety Authority also found that more than 40% of fatalities happened at weekends. A book of condolence for Glenn Hansard is being opened at the Mansion House in Dublin from now until 4 o'clock this afternoon and for the same period tomorrow. A book has also been opened on the Dublin City Council website. The 56-year-old singer-songwriter died following a single vehicle crash involving his motorbike near Lucan in Dublin yesterday morning.
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1: Today will be bright and fresh with sunny spells. Scattered showers will be confined mainly to Connacht and Ulster. Highest temperatures will range from 15 degrees in the northwest to 22 degrees in the southeast. That's all for now. There'll be news again at 11.
5: Aidan, thank you very much. Still to come on the programme today, the bizarre and disturbing case from Hull in the north of England, where a funeral director is being sentenced for fraud, having mixed up the deceased's ashes. Louise Duffy guides us through the best of the All Together Now festival, and we will be checking in with Fionnuala Moran and her ongoing quest to try and reduce the environmental footprint of her pregnancy. Right now, though, researchers in the United States have published new figures on the number of excess deaths caused by heat waves in Europe so far this year. They estimate that the heat wave in the last week of June alone claimed 25,000 lives, and that one is, of course, 2 heat waves ago. Europe, warming faster than much of the rest of the globe, is now headed toward its worst wildfire season on record, with an area the size of Luxembourg having gone up in flames. Authorities say that fires in the hardest hit regions of Spain and France have stabilised, even though temperatures are rising. And in Greece, 3 firefighters died yesterday while battling blazes on the island of Crete and in the south of the mainland. I'm joined by the Guardian correspondent in Greece, Helena Smith. Helena, good morning.
6: Good morning, Philip.
5: It is really horrible to contemplate now that firefighters have lost their lives, and so many in one day. You know of the circumstances?
6: Well, as you say, so many in one day. This is highly unusual in Greece, a country that is on the front line of the climate emergency and which every year experiences very intense wildfires. 2 of these officers, one was as young as 25, were killed in Crete in a vehicle when they were overwhelmed by flames. A third firefighter was

0: killed on the mainland in Yithion. Reports are coming in that he actually died of natural causes brought on by the intense pressure of fighting these fires.
1: What kind of temperatures and weather conditions is the country experiencing now?
0: Well, actually, Philip, they're not that high. They're much higher, for example, in Spain and France. In Crete, for example, they're up in the higher 20s. In Athens, we're at the lower 30s this morning. What is the problem is that Greece is being whiplashed, literally, by immensely strong winds as fast as 125 kilometers per hour. And of course, these winds are raging across land that is bone dry, lots of brushwood, highly inflammable. And this is what is making it so very difficult to contain these fires. Even helicopters have not been able to approach the fires, the blazes in the area of Rethymnon on the northern coast of Crete, which is the center point now, the focal point of wildfires, nor have water dumping planes because of these extremely intense winds.
1: It is the accumulation of brush that, of course, fuels these fires. And it's not exactly a surprise for Greece that it is going to have to deal with wildfires during the summer. How much adaptation, preparation did the government do in advance this year? Have they upped their game on previous years?
0: Yes, I would say they have. First of all, the government has invested, successive governments have invested in ever more firefighting equipment, ever more firefighting planes. And secondly, they've urged Greeks, at the threat of being fined, to clear up brushwood in gardens around their homes. This is a very new practice. Certainly did not happen as recently as 2 years ago. So Greeks generally across the country are much more aware of the threats posed by firefighters and what they have to lose. So everybody from the state apparatus to Greeks collectively on the ground are much more aware of this and have upped their game.
1: These few months are, of course, absolutely critical to the Greek economy in terms of the income from tourism. How are the Greeks doing in performing that balancing act between public safety, but also ensuring that they don't lose out too much on those tourist dollars?
0: Well, tourists, of course, are among the thousands who have been forcibly evacuated from Crete overnight. There are reports emerging this morning that they will be returning to the seaside community of Aia Galini, just outside Rethymnon on the northern coast of Crete. But this is a problem that Greece, as you say, faces every year. 2 years ago, we saw mass evacuations in Rhodes in the Dodecanese on the very popular island of Rhodes. And it is one that Greece has to do and what it has to take and what it's doing more and more, and what we're seeing and we've seen in France, for example, and indeed Spain, is mass preventative evacuations of people long before fires hit a region. That's the only thing state authorities can really do if they're to protect lives. Yes, Greece is a very popular destination. It's on track to attract more than a million tourists this year, and that's in a nation of a third of that number, of barely 10 million. So it's a very big ask of the state. They have to be prepared for the great problem that wildfires pose in the summer months.
1: Separately, Helena, you've been reporting on this particularly grisly story of a body found in a suitcase in an abandoned building in central Athens, and the fact that that body has now been identified as that of a 38-year-old British woman. What can you tell me about that?
0: Well, it's a tragic story, a very rare story. Usually we hear of tourists dying in accidents in Greece on the roads or at sea, drowning, but never like this, never found, wrapped up in cloth, then dumped in a bin bag and found in a suitcase in a derelict garage. Former garage in the heart of Athens. I've literally just been there. It really is an abandoned building that has been not been in use for the best part of a decade. Police are not ruling out anything. The homicide division has taken over the investigation of this. They're working in very close liaison with authorities in Britain and indeed Scotland, because this poor woman, a tourist here in Greece, hailed from Scotland. She was born in Edinburgh, and they're probing all of eventualities, whether drugs were involved, which looks unlikely, whether alcohol was involved, which again looks unlikely, whether she died as a result of natural causes or was strangled or indeed drowned before being placed in a suitcase. What forensic scientists who have examined the body with some difficulty because they believe she died at least 5 days earlier and it was in an advanced state of decay. I find it very difficult to even say those words, but that is the case. They're now awaiting toxicological tests to see exactly what the cause of the death was.
1: Helena Smith in Athens, thank you very much. I'm joined now also by Hugh Schofield, BBC Paris correspondent. Hugh, we've been following your reporting on what's been happening at this mega fire in Bordeaux very closely for the last couple of days. What's the latest?
2: Well, the latest is pretty good news, actually, and I think we can probably say we're moving to the end game on this mega fire, which has consumed an area of the size of the Isle of Wight, west of Bordeaux. But since the weekend, really, it has not been the same kind of conflagration that it was at the height when we were seeing this apocalyptic picture. Since then, it's been relatively stable, but the authorities have not been willing to sort of proclaim victory because it's been very, very hot. And in this phase, there's a constant risk of it bursting out again. And it has been bursting out again. There have been a lot of flare-ups, but they're kind of sporadic. The scene is a kind of charred landscape with these resuscitations of fire happening around the place as the heat and the wind acts on the embers. But it's been stable now for about three or four days. Today it's cooler. Yes, it's extremely hot. So they got through yesterday, and that was very important. Today is much cooler. There's even a bit of moisture and a bit of rain in the air. And they're talking for the first time now of letting people back. So I think we're through this one now. But of course, that doesn't mean that they can take their eyes off it, because it'll probably be weeks, judging by past experience, before they can safely say that the risk of more flare-ups is over, because the fire kind of gestates and the remains dormant, but sort of in the ground. The ground could stay very, very hot, and underground could stay very, very hot. And then if conditions are favourable again, then it can leap out again.
1: So are evacuees still remaining away from their homes for the moment?
2: Yeah, they haven't had... I mean, some have come back. There were areas very near Bordeaux, Mérignac, which is where the airport is, on the western outskirts. They were evacuated at the beginning of the week or Sunday, and now they can go back. The areas to the west of that, in the kind of middle of the fire, these villages really out in the woods, they're still evacuated, and we'll have to wait and see. But I imagine maybe at the weekend they'll be coming back.
1: Indeed. Okay. Fingers crossed. Hugh, can I talk to you about another story of yours that you've been reporting on that's going to be of very great interest in some of our more popular tourist destinations in this country? You've been writing about Corsica, where local residents have reached breaking point over housing shortages, spurring a change of rules around short-term lets. Tell me about those changes.
2: Well, this is Bastia, the second biggest town in Corsica, hot tourist destination. And like everywhere, I mean, really, there's nothing unique about this. Like everywhere, this historic town is experiencing, you know, the mass arrival of Airbnb short-term lets. And it wants to find a way to fight back against that. You know, it's hardly unique. I mean, this is happening.

0: everywhere. They fear the town being gutted of long-term residents, an awful lot of pressure to do something, particularly in the context of an island and an administration there which is nationalist, has a very strong nationalist component, which is always not just against the French, mainland French, and against outsiders in general, and sort of fighting kind of with a great degree of sort of legitimate sense of legitimacy on behalf of Corsicans. Anyway, they're changing the rules there. They're changing the rules so that if you have to own a property for at least 5 years before you can let it out in a short-term let, and if you don't, then you have to have a kind of form of compensation, which means, when I say compensation, it means you have to compensate for the flat you're letting out from your property portfolio by having another property which you put in the market for long-term local lets. The idea being that this will force outside investors, who are the increasingly seen as the problem, to have a stake in the long-term development of local populations in the town, as well as just getting money from the quick turnover of short-term lets. It's not a totally original idea, because I remember reporting at the beginning of Airbnb in Paris, we're talking about 2010-11, where this idea was first created. This idea that if you're going to put a property to let, you've got to have another property which you then turn into either long-term letting or into a commercial property or whatever to create life in the town, in the city. But I can't say it worked particularly well. I mean, that was not a huge disincentive to the people who are turning their more and more of properties into Airbnb lets. Yeah.
1: Well, let's see if it does work. But I think I can say without fear of contradiction, if the same thing was to be attempted in Ireland, property owners would be marching that municipality or that local authority off down to the courts to vindicate their property ownership rights pretty much straight away. Have property owners in France, or sorry, in Corsica, in Bastia, not pushed back against it?
0: Well, I mean, I think we need to look at this story with a certain degree of distance and circumspection, because this is very much the Bastia municipality clapping themselves on the back and saying, look what they're playing politics, look what we're doing, it always plays well to this. We've done this, we've got 233 properties in the old town of Bastia which are now being lived in by long-term residents, and that means property prices are coming down, the rest of it. The opposition and people in the sector, or the property sector, are saying, well, this is totally exaggerated. I mean, not much has changed, really. So if there isn't much opposition to this, it's partly because I think they're grossly exaggerating the effect they've had on the situation. The truth is, this is something that is beyond their control. And they can't, they can only go so far intruding into people's lives or making them register as long-term residents and so on before there is that kind of reaction. So they've only got a certain distance down this road, and whether it'll actually have any effect on these macro forces, social economic forces at play, which are creating the market, I've rather doubt. I mean, the point is, most properties that are Airbnb rented there and elsewhere are by people who've inherited properties, they live there and they've moved off to work elsewhere, and they think, well, I'll hold on to that property, I'll make some money out of it. The amount that's being bought up by mega corporations, I know it's a handy bogey, but I suspect the number that have been actually bought up by these big anonymous multinationals is pretty small.
1: All right. Well, maybe you'd put a note in your diary for the last week of July 2027 and give us a call on RT and tell us what has happened in Bastia in the meantime. Hugh Schofield, BBC Paris correspondent, thank you very much. Coming up after the break, Louise Duffy live in studio.
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4: Court Erengol Oris Nashunta, Count on a Honda is far Sonorup, Darla Kyothori, Agase and Avala, the Hyolirin Hiansuk Nashunta Naharan, Agas the Har Hornatira, Isomi Rother Haragin and Kyol Oris Nashunta. O Heher Vora Classicica, the Premier Dounda, Kyol Hurimacha, Irunak the Heilig, Agas Kyol Tratashunta Naharan. 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
1: Nearly August, festival season well underway. This weekend, all roads lead to Curramore Estate in County Waterford for the annual All Together Now Music Festival. All Together Now, Louise Duffy. What are we singing?
6: All Together Now. We should sing Farm. All Together Now. Yeah. I don't know if they ever played it.
1: I won't join in. I'll do the whole thing.
6: I shouldn't do it either. Yes, All Together Now. I'm really looking forward to it. It's such a lovely weekend there. You'd love it now. Big field, everyone in wellies. It's great.
1: Why do you say that?
6: I just think you'd be at home there. You'd be really happy. But it is. Do you know what? It's a very...
1: I'm sorry. My attachment to flushing toilets is now so strong that my festival days are past me.
6: But you see, the music is so wonderful and it's such a lovely festival to get around. It's really easy to manoeuvre. You know, sometimes I watch Glastonbury and I think, God, that looks like so much work. This never feels like too much work. It is very... everything is in close proximity. There's such an array of music, comedy, food, wellness, it has it all. It's really nice. I think this is perhaps our fourth year going down with this show, and I just look forward to it very much every year.
1: Okay. Who's headlining?
6: Headlining, we have With Disclosure are there, Kneecap are there, Pulp, and lovely Pulp are going to be there.
1: Okay, there is some reason then for people of my generation.
6: Underworld, would they mean anything to you?
1: Of course, Born Slippy.
6: Yeah, so they have got a good array of headliners.
1: Did you hear that fraud Gavin Jennings trying to be interesting and playing Born Slippy? Slippy on Morning Ireland this morning.
6: Do you know, he loves his tunes. Gavin likes his tunes. He'll often suggest one to me, so we'll give it to him. But yeah, there's such an array, like from Pulp to Underworld. That's a good mix. You've got Christy Moore there and some brilliant Irish artists like Sexy Tige, the Mary Wallopers. So a real good array for all tastes at Curramore Estate.
1: Before we talk about the main stage, what are you going to be up to?
6: Well, Philip, I am doing All Together Now, the Downton Abbey version, right? Because we are going
1: Duffy.
6: I know, Lady Mary with headphones on. But we're going to head into the house. So last year, I mean, the house is really glorious, this beautiful house, and the history and the stories within that building is something else. So last year I met some of the staff and I said, can I have a little look? And it is open, I think, on a normal week for people to walk through. Mm-hmm. But it is absolutely phenomenal. So we had a look around and just broached the idea of perhaps this beautiful drawing room would be a great place to have a show and a session. So there's this drawing room to the front of the house, and I mean, how they have preserved the wallpaper, the curtains, the furniture for hundreds of years. So we're going to park our bums there.
1: Hark at you,
6: I
1: then.
6: Know.
1: Scones and clotted cream,
6: exactly.
1: High tea at 3 p.m.
6: Yes, and I'm going to be joined by somebody I have been dying to get on my show. I'm a real Mayo person. If you keep niggling and needling at something, it comes true and it happens. I've got a lady.
1: We hadn't heard this week that you were from Mayo at all. Not even once.
6: All roads lead back, Philip. So if Rose Betts is going to join me.
1: Officially, congratulations.
6: Thank you.
1: Lest I sound like I'm being mealy mouthed.
6: Sam Maguire ran through Crossamlina yesterday, all the way back to Belmullet. Absolutely glorious times. Everybody's so excited. But yes, like that tenacity, I've got Rose Betts on the show tomorrow,
1: okay,
6: who I've been dying to see, a brilliant artist, really clever songwriter. She's joining me. I'm going to have the awning, who I met last year at the All Together Now as well, two Irish cousins, brilliant artists. I will also have Jacob Alon, who you may have seen on Graham Norton's couch, really brilliant. They were on all of the ones to watch for 2026, and I'm going to be all of them joining me, and it's very exciting.
1: And for the benefits of the old fogies around the place, Rose Betts, let's just take a listen to Doodles. So it's one for them.

0: That's infectious, isn't
1: that nice?
0: It really is. And very similar energy to somebody else you're going to be talking to, the Irish band Bird.
1: Bird, yeah. Again, I have been mad to get a chat with Bird because Lisa Canning is an extraordinary from Mayo. She's an extraordinary artist. All Ireland winning musician many times over. So she's put together this collaboration of like-minded, similarly brilliant artists, and they're doing something really different for female music, for Irish music, traditional, this lovely meld and fusion of something really different for that genre. And so they're going to be in this is on Saturday. We're going to be coming from the All Curious Minds tent, but that is something we'll record and play later. But if you're at All Together Now, park yourself on a bench there and you'll have a great show.
0: Park yourself on a bench
1: at 5 o'clock.
0: You have to be to park yourself on a bench. Let's just go back to the main stage again. Give people a little bit of a taste, with that step back in time, of Disco 2000.

0: I can't be absolutely certain about my dates on this, but that feels like a summer anthem classic, and it feels like a heatwave summer anthem classic. Would it have been 1995?
1: It was around then, wasn't it?
0: It was hot.
1: It was hot back then, a hot summer. But isn't it amazing the way music will bring you back to the feeling and the time?
0: I know, but that's still as fresh as Daisy,
1: awesome.
0: Isn't it?
1: And they've got great, like Spike banger. Island, their new stuff is really brilliant too. So it's lovely to see them on the main stage.
0: Plenty of Irish acts, mm-hmm. not just Bird, Damien Dempsey.
1: Damien Dempsey will be there joining the likes of Mirren Bradley. I mentioned Sexy Tyke, Christy Moore. So really good representation of Irish music. And I'm sure there'll be tributes to Glenn Hansard that they will put together and honour Glenn.
0: The godlike voice in my ear has confirmed that we aren't suffering from ageing memories. It was indeed 1995.
1: Thank you.
0: Tell me what happened on the programme yesterday, because you went on air at the point at which we had the confirmation of who was involved in that motorbike accident. What was the audience reaction like?
1: I couldn't believe it. I have... we've had a couple of tribute shows in the 3 or 4 years of our show. I've never seen anything like the outpouring of grief and the amount of people who text. We didn't get to a tenth of the text messages. People absolutely devastated at that news yesterday. And I just think that Glenn Hansard connected people and got to people at a time in their lives. So the stories coming in were like couples who spent every spare cent they had to buy tickets for his shows, you know, doormen on Vicar Street saying we could never get him off the stage, you know, his technicians were texting saying like he was just the best guy. And you know, one guy told of a time when the strap broke on his guitar and he was getting a replacement, but he kept playing while the tech was screwing it back in together. He never stopped playing music. He never wanted to get off the stage, but for the lovers of his music and the fans of him, there's just a grief now because he formed the soundtrack. And I know I've said that, but that was really it. He formed the soundtrack to their lives. And like you say, we listen to Pulp and it brings you back to that hot summer of 95. His music brought people back to really important times in their lives. And I just, after the show yesterday, I just hoped that he knew how beloved he was to his fans, because he really was.
0: Yeah, indeed. I mean, no consolation to those close to him who have lost him, but in the fullness of time.
1: In time it might,
0: Yeah. Because, I mean, I think talking to those around the Cranberries, talking to those around Sinead O'Connor, that level of appreciation really does actually mean something, and knowing that somebody is going to be carried in so many people's hearts. Let's just talk about some of the other Irish acts. Damien Dempsey, take a quick listen to his track, The Mickey Dam.

0: Now imagine that with the sun shining and the wellies on down in Kerrimore.
1: And another man who enjoys a similar kind of relationship with his fans and with his audience that Glenn perhaps did as well. And talk to me about, I felt so old the first time I saw the name of this band because it took me a full 30 seconds to work out that it was actually Khaki Kid, and I don't even want to say what I started reading it as. Talk to me about Khaki Kid.
0: Khaki Kid is great. We were just talking about him before I came in. Khaki Kid is a really exciting artist. He's doing something a little different. He's hip hop. He's making music. He's telling stories. He's a poet. He's a rapper. He's got a lot of energy and a lot of positivity, and he talks about his story a lot about how, you know, music was the only way for him. He's really exciting. He's one of those really exciting new Irish artists. And let me mention as well, Cardinals and Soda Blonde. Just put them on your list if you're headed there and you want good Irish music. But Khaki Kid, I think you'd like him, Philip.
1: Oh, well, Soda Blonde, I know, definitely. Yeah. Khaki Kid, date night. Tucked in his jeans, man.

0: Uh-huh.
1: I like
0: you
1: that.
0: You see? You see, you could be turned off by rapper. It might be your genre, but that's gorgeous. Isn't it?
1: I'm going to shock and horrify my children by turning up at the house now with the window rolled down playing
0: Yeah, they will be delighted with you.
1: They will be absolutely delighted. You can be sure of that. I know you love a musical discovery.
0: Mm-hmm.
1: The Ezra Collective is going to be there. Mm. A British jazz quintet.
0: Oh, yes. They are. They're wonderful. They make some great music. And again, they impress the kids with this. The day after tomorrow, roll down the windows and come home for it. Ezra Collective are really exciting. They do some great collaborations. They're one to watch, definitely.
1: Okay, but how jazz is the jazz? How pure is it? Or
0: you see, just like we say Khaki Kid is a rapper, it transcends these strict rules of genres. They don't exist anymore.
1: Well, okay, it'd want to. I mean, rapping I have no problem with, but pure jazz?
0: No. No. This is exciting. This is good stuff. You cannot define it as just jazz. It's a lot of everything.
1: Now, notwithstanding the fact that you're probably not best placed to answer this question because you are going to be in the drawing room throughout Lady Duffy, how important are wellies? And given the amount of money that is unnecessarily spent on Hunter wellies going to festivals every year.
0: Don't bother, but on a pair of Converse, but on a pair of trainers, you'd be grand. It's so dry. It's been so dry. And I think we have the weather with us. I think I wouldn't worry about spending money on wellies or anything at all. It's just a glorious, joyful place. Doesn't matter what you're wearing, how you look. It's about who you see and who you hear.
1: You're on the air this afternoon from Dublin, but tomorrow from Curramore House at 3.

0: And then on Saturday when?
1: On Saturday at 5 o'clock at the All Curious Minds tent. We will be there on the stage with Bird. That's going to be beautiful.
0: Do you like my Paul Galvin shirt?
1: I love it. I have to say, it's the first thing I spotted when I came in the door. I was going to be nice to you anyway.
0: Have a good one, Louise.
1: Thanks very much
0: for coming in. Bye-bye.
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6: On will to a tachtrig in vla, beg RTE ag in vla, email fairste. 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
0: Some deeply disturbing details are emerging from Hull Crown Court in the north of England, where a funeral director is being sentenced for what prosecutors describe as misconduct and fraud on an almost industrial scale. Robert Bush has admitted to 67 offences spanning over a decade, from giving grieving families the wrong ashes to leaving bodies unburied. Angus Young, freelance journalist based in Hull, joins us now. Angus, can you tell us first, who is Robert Bush? What has he admitted to?
7: Hi, yeah, good morning. Robert Bush is now 48 years old, and he was the owner of his own company, Legacy Independent Funeral Directors in Hull. And he worked in the funeral business for 14 years, and his company had operated from a number of offices in and around Hull. He was arrested in March 2024 at Gatwick Airport on his return from a holiday in America, and that's really when the story started.
0: Okay, well, take us back to the beginning. How was what he had done uncovered?
7: Right, well, it's a pretty wild story and quite a grim story, as you say, but while he was away in America on holiday, a casual worker at his company actually blew the whistle. He told two staff working for another funeral director in Hull that he was worried about the number of bodies being stored at Legacy's main cold storage depot warehouse, and the fact that many had been there before he'd actually started working with the company 6 months earlier. Now, these two guys were so alarmed by what they heard from this chap that they persuaded him to open up the premises. And when they got there, they were so shocked by what they saw, they actually stepped outside and flagged down a passing police car, and that's how the police became involved.
0: And how many bodies did they discover there?
7: Well, the police have obviously conducted a huge search that went on for the best part of a week at the premises. As a result of the search and the investigation, they charged, as you say, Robert Bush with a total of 67 offences, and including in that is a charge relating to the prevention of the lawful and decent burial of 30 bodies.
0: And relatives had been given the ashes of what they assumed were the remains of their deceased loved ones. What had they actually been given?
7: Well, that's right. And this is the really horrific part of the story. Aside from what was actually found in the warehouse, I should say there was fairly harrowing details given in the hearing earlier this week about bodies being stacked on racks, a body on a stretcher. Lots of the bodies were in a state of partial decomposition.

0: and it was a very grim scene. But the ashes that people were given with were basically not their ashes of their elders. Obviously, there'd been bodies in there for more than 6 months, and in that period, in the being period of time, people had been giving the bodies of the loved ones to legacy. There'd been funeral services conducted, cremations, ashes had been returned, but in fact, the bodies were still in the premises.
1: By pleading guilty, was a detailed trial avoided? Did the court get to hear from any of the relatives of these people about the impact of this discovery on them?
0: Well, that's right. He has pleaded guilty to all this, so it has negated the need for a very lengthy trial. It has been one of the most complex investigations that Tumberside Police have ever conducted, and it's a very unusual legal situation in terms of the law that's been broken or the laws that have been broken. But yes, there have been several victim statements have been read out in court this week, some by relatives and some by lawyers on their behalf. And as you might imagine, there's been some harrowing accounts of what was discovered and their experiences, particularly those who thought that relatives had been buried and cremated when in fact they were still in cold storage. And of course, many of those people were presented with ashes by Bush and the people from his community.
1: What's the wider impact within the community of Hull been like? Because, you know, you take things like this on faith when somebody is sent for cremation, that it is going to be their ashes that they get back. You know, anybody who has been buried in the course of the last 12 years must now have question marks surrounding this.
0: That's right. And obviously, the further that you go back in time, the much harder it is to sort of pinpoint what's happened and where those ashes are. The court this week has heard that there was at least 223 victims, if you like, that were involved, and that's had a knock-on effect on the families. But in terms of the sense of sort of shock and outrage and anger that's in Hull itself, I think it's been pretty constant since the discoveries were first made. And despite being a city, Hull is in many respects like a big village with a lot of large, close-knit communities. So many, many people have been directly impacted by this, you know, in terms of direct relatives, friends. And there's been a number of vigils that have been held since the discovery by affected families. And I expect another one to be held at the end of the hearing this week.
1: Did the evidence that was heard to date provide any insight as to Robert Bush's motivation? Was it incompetence or was it for financial gain?
0: I think there's certainly been an element of chaotic management at the company, obviously for some sort of time. There has been evidence previously from company records after the discovery. There was a bit of reporting on the fact that this company owed the city council a large amount of money, and that's almost certainly related to the council's crematorium services, which would have been used over the years. It's also fair to say that this company targeted people on low incomes by offering relatively cheap funeral and cremation services. So many of the victims were also sold funeral plans, which he failed to honour. And there has been evidence that he actually stole money that had been set aside for charitable donations as part of the process as well by families.
1: Mm. As you say, given the ripples, the psychological, the emotional consequences of Robert Bush's crimes, does this end now with his sentencing when that comes, or has Humberside decided that additional support is needed for the community?
0: Well, additional support has been provided by the local council and the local health services pretty much since day one, and there has been a lot of sort of counselling going on in the background. The police as well have obviously been involved in that. The judge in the hearing this week is expected to pass sentence on Friday, tomorrow. And because of the unprecedented nature of the case, it'll be fascinating to see what he actually decides to do in terms of a sentence, because this is a really, as I say, this sort of thing has never really come before the courts before on this sort of scale.
1: Completely unique. I mean, have you any idea what kind of tariffs he's considering here?
0: Well, we haven't yet. When the judge starts his sentencing, he'll probably refer to the sentencing guidelines at the moment. We've just had the evidence from the prosecution, the victim's statements, and today we expect to get a bit of mitigation from the defence, if you like. But he's obviously, Robert Bush is going to jail, there's no question.

0: And that's just a case of how long that's going to be. And beyond that, we've had the local MP, Emma Hardy. She's been lobbying for tougher regulation of the funeral industry in the UK since this case has emerged. And she's lined up a meeting with Andy Burnham, the new Prime Minister, in the next couple of weeks to discuss the case. And at the moment in the UK, there's no regulatory regime covering the funeral industry. Funeral companies just operate on an ad hoc sort of self-policing system. So after this scandal, I'm certain that things are going to change on that front.
1: Indeed, I'm sure there'll be more people opting for burial now rather than cremation as well as a consequence. Angus Young, freelance journalist based in Hull, thank you very much for joining us this morning.
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1: If you're edging ever closer to your due date, you're probably in full-on nesting mode, preparing for your precious arrival. Final list of jobs has been made, you're looking forward to a baby shower perhaps, and sourcing the very last of your nursery essentials. But you might be wondering how you can do all of this with a sustainable approach and the climate in mind. Well, luckily for you, back for the third, the final installment of our Sustainable Pregnancy series is broadcaster and sustainability influencer and mother-to-be Fionnuala Moran, with all of the advice you need as you reach semester three.
8: Semester three. I wish it was that easy. We'd be off back to college sending our assignments in.
1: I'm just thinking, is this the third and the final installment? Because we're very, very, very close now.
8: I'll be a little bit preoccupied now, yeah, in the next few weeks. So we'll see how we go.
1: Well, you're looking absolutely glorious now.
8: How are you getting on? I appreciate the lies, Philippa. I'll pay for those afterwards. Fantastic so far. Very glad our intense heat is gone. I know that was a big struggle for a lot of people.
1: I don't know how you're managing, because I didn't sleep a wink last
8: every
1: night.
8: Every day I see a cloud. We had lovely cool weather where I was last night. I felt positively September-y. So yeah. But yeah, that was a struggle now, the heat for the last few weeks.
1: Male menopause then. The only explanation for me. Okay, so as you get into these last few weeks, you're ticking off the checklist, double checking, making sure you have all of you need for the first few weeks to make things as easy as possible, because you're not going to know up from down, left from right, day from night and all of that. And you're giving yourself, as we have said, the additional burden of doing all of this with sustainability in mind. So what is at the forefront of your mind?
8: I'd actually even counter the additional burden. It's been such a lovely community buzz for us, because everyone from our family to our friends have stepped up, even neighbours popping across, donating changing tables to us or clothes, like lovely, lovely hand-me-downs from their children that they've grown out of now. So it's been a huge financial burden relieved in that regard, and it's saved us going out to find a lot of things as well. So we have a lovely big pile of bits now to get through and kind of then just fill in the gaps ourselves. So that's been fantastic at what is a very expensive time.
1: It absolutely is, and it's a win-win for everybody, because they get clear attic space and you get to save a few quid.
8: And they're thrilled. Everyone's loving when they can do something a little bit sustainable as well. There's that kind of like positive snobbery about it now. They're like, oh yeah, I passed that on, or oh, I got that second hand. You know, people love to brag about their little sustainability bits now, which is incredible. So yeah, that's really fantastic. And then beyond that, if people don't have a really strong community around them as well, there are lots of other ways to get that. So there's free cycle groups in all areas across Ireland as well, which are brilliant for passing on bundles of baby clothes and different things like that. There's also an app called Olio, so that's one where you can pop on. I was having a little scan on there last night. There's loads of things that are free, but there's also loads of things that cost next to nothing. So whether it's your lovely little cribs or your baby bundles for different clothes, all sorts of different things, down to breastfeeding, different all sorts of contraptions and things like that. Those are all on all of these sites now, and even Vintage, your Depops, all of your secondhand apps. There's people selling all sorts of things related to baby boots. Dare I say you can nearly fill your entire hospital bag secondhand. I've seen all sorts of things you wouldn't even imagine being sold absolutely brand new, because people do what we do when we're prepping for something like this. They buy too much and then they look to pass on the excess.
1: This is the easy stuff, because the big problem is, of course, nappies. And you will get to that point where you'll be saying to yourself, ah, here, should anybody even be having babies anymore with the amount of waste that's generated with nappies? How are you solving this one?
8: So I don't think...

0: always would have been in cloth nappies, and cloth nappies are starting to make a comeback now, which is incredible. Now, everything with parenting, it's progress over perfection, it's surviving over thriving. There is no expectation here of people doing things absolutely perfectly, whatever on earth perfect is even meant to be when it comes to parenthood.
1: Frankly, it is almost like Dante wrote a 10th circle of hell and populated it with people having to wash terry cloth nappies. I just cannot imagine anything worse. I have a very strong memory of my mother in the middle of being snowed in County Kildare, having to melt snow to scrub terry cloth nappies. It just seemed like,
0: oh my, wow.
1: You would rather be waterboarded in Guantanamo Bay than have to go through this.
0: Fair, that is one to PTSD suppress for sure. But I think hopefully now with our washing machines and stuff, they have come a long way. But there is really fascinating things happening in Ireland with this at the moment. So we've got the cloth nappy incentive scheme that's only launched this summer. So certain local authorities, you'll be able to get involved with them. And that's for people who maybe wouldn't have looked into this otherwise. They can try it out. They're going to get a kit of reusable nappies, reusable wipes, and a wet bag then to be keeping those in. And the whole kind of thing with this, it's not the people are saying you must use exclusively these and only do this and just do all of that and ignore the disposables. If you need the disposables day to day, but then you do have a day where, oh, I'm at home, maybe I could try this today, any reduction in that waste is incredible. There's another gorgeous brand, Eco Kinley, that are doing these as well. They've got really cute little patterns on them, so they're actually gorgeous, and they're not that kind of traditional terry cloth thing, a lot of these as well. So hopefully now, I'm obviously about to head into the steepest learning curve of my life, so talk to me in a few months and I'll be like, oh good God, we'll see what way it went. But hopefully now these aren't things that we're going to have to clear snow and scrub and whatever else to do like your poor mother had to.
1: Well, at least you're self-aware about the possibility that the plans might have to be revised.
0: Look, we're going to try the sustainable things and see how we go. But as I said, progress over perfection, we'll do what we can.
1: Help an old man out here. When did baby showers become a thing in Ireland?
0: I was actually talking to my mum about this the other day because I was like, oh, blah, blah, blah. We were putting together a little list of bits that we kind of need to fill in the gaps for, but we're happy to buy if they don't come through in our baby shower thing. And she was like, that's not really a thing for my generation. Now, her generation, she was saying, would buy presents when the baby arrives. So I was like, okay, that's fascinating, because baby shower is so normalised for me. Whatever pals have gone before us and got married, we'd get a little list. This is the few little lovely bits that they'd like for their baby.
1: Put
0: and
1: a
0: can
1: date
0: pick
1: on
0: off
1: this for me though, please, Fionnuala. When was the first baby shower that you attended? When did they arrive here from the United States?
0: So I am 34 now. So my pals would have started having their babies in their late 20s. So my first baby shower would have been about 5 years ago, but that's me personally. But similar to all of these kind of things like gender reveals and stuff, it tended to be social media that popped these off. So I think it was in and around 2015, 2018, that whole thing started.
1: 51551, please text your answers in. First baby shower, first gender reveals in Ireland. When did this actually start to become a thing? It is practical though, isn't it? And it's like that wedding list thing. You might feel a little bit uncomfortable about sending a list out, but rather people actually give you something that will be used than will be shoved into the back of a cupboard.
0: This is it. And as someone who has bought off these lists before, I love knowing, especially as someone who didn't have kids, that I was getting something for the couple that they genuinely wanted for this era when they knew better. And also, you don't know what people already have. You don't know, God forbid, even what colour schemes they've done their nursery up in. So it's just a really lovely way to kind of mentally take something off for yourself as well. So yeah, that's a really nice way. But there's a new trend that's popping off on social media now as well.
1: Nurseries. That's going to be the last thing.
0: I know, there'll be people laughing at that now. Well, sure, look, we'll be living in with my parents now because we're about to do a deep retrofit, so there'll be not a hint of a nursery on our end for a long time. But a really lovely non-consumers trend that is also popping up on social media now, it's everyone harking back to the village that they say you need and that we want to have. So instead of people saying, here's a load of tat that we bought that we think the baby will like, and the parents are there struggling, like just trying to survive to get through. It's a thing at a baby shower where rather than bringing presents, people do a little list and they sign up to the task that they'd love to do for your postpartum. So someone might be like, oh, I'll drop in a meal, or oh, blah, blah, blah, I'll come and hold the baby while you can go shower, do whatever, etc. So people are kind of offering their time. And that's a really lovely way to go about it as well, especially maybe if you're a little bit further down, you have a kid or two already, you don't need the stuff, you've got the stuff.
1: Cook me a lasagna, please.
0: There you go, that's legitimately is.
1: Now, talking about unsustainable tat, in that category, one of the things that must generate more waste than anything else is those infant clothes that are available at budget prices. What are the more sustainable alternatives there?
0: Yeah, so, and I'd actually be really terrified of these. We've been really careful with where we're buying from, because there has been reports out in Science Daily earlier this year showing really dangerous levels of lead in baby clothes from some of the fast fashion brands. So for me, we're just looking exclusively at 100% cotton things. We're looking at trust

0: listed retailers, things that are happening in the EU, and then the stuff that we're being passed in as well. We're just making sure to look at the labels for those. If there's no labels on the clothes as well, I really wouldn't be trusting them. A lovely thing that I didn't think would be happening as much as it still is knitting. I thought knitting had kind of gone a little bit by the off into the distance. Yeah, and thankfully there's loads of people still offering to knit for us. So gorgeous bits coming in from our mother-in-law with lovely wools and things like that. So any of those natural materials are what you're going to want to look for. And thankfully, if you are out and about the shops or even secondhand, which is where a lot of those things are immediately coming from, they're not that old, the stuff that is on the secondhand retail sites, because the babies, let's be honest, they're in the things for windows of 3 months and then they're passed on. Some of them new with tags, some of them barely worn at all because the babies are growing so quickly. So a lot of those things are going to be cotton. They're going to be looking at natural materials. You just don't want the babies in lots of plastics because these are petrochemical materials. They've come from fossil fuels. It's not stuff we want near lovely babies' sensitive skin.
1: There could be a benefit to having been born into this kind of weather, isn't there? You'd just be in nothing else but the nappy.
0: Baba running around, no nappies to be dealing with. The hose pipe ban, though, if you're trying to hose the kids down the garden, could be an issue.
1: I have an answer to the questions about baby showers. I heard of people having them in 2016, 2017, says one texter on 51551. Honestly, I think they're a load of rubbish.
0: That would track with when gender reveals started as well. And we've had a good old laugh on this show with David about how chaotic those have been and how many environmental disasters have happened off the back of them, wildfires and all sorts. So,
1: Hang on a second now. 2016, 2017 is my first offer.
0: Oh.
1: I have another text in here. I am 42 and my mum had a baby shower in County Clare for me. She means when she was born and not when she had her own baby. So 42, do the maths on that. There you go.
0: Wow, okay. So that is probably Ireland's first.
1: 1982.
0: Wow.
1: Okay. You have the grab bag to hand. What's in it?
0: Yes, again, this is one of those things, if you are a first-time mum looking down the barrel of your social media algorithm, you are going to think you have to buy so much disposable tat for this. And I've been reliably informed by all the wonderful women who've gone before me that all of these, let's call them women's nappies that you're going to be trying to leave the hospital in, those that you see on social media, which are loaded up with a million types of disposable pads and sprays and all sorts of chemically looking things that maybe shouldn't be going near one of your most sensitive regions after it's just in its most sensitive state, that is a lot of tat. You can get just big sizes of knickers, you can put your ice packs in there, and you can get those reusable generally. There is a whole disposable host of things there. And again, no one's going to judge it if you go disposable for any of this era. You're going to do whatever you got to do to get through. But similarly, breast pads, that's something else that you can buy reusable in the chemist, but you can also make them. There's people doing that on social media too with the whole textiles.
1: Can I say that anything that goes into your grab bag, if it doesn't get used, is going to be very, very useful for hopping off your husband's head in the delivery room on the day, and probably the best purpose for, the best use for it. Fionnuala, good luck.
0: Thank you. We need all of us.
1: Fingers crossed for you. Thank you very much for coming in to us this morning. Take care of yourself. That's all that we have time for today. Research by Cormac Burke, broadcast coordinator Michelle Gibson, Harry Buchness was on sound. The programme was produced by Deirdre Neilion. Baz Ashmawi is coming up after the news now at 11 o'clock with Aidan Fitzsimons. Good morning, Aidan.
2: Thank you, Philip, and good morning. Firefighters in France, Spain and Greece are continuing to battle wildfires. French authorities have arrested two people on suspicion of arson in connection with a blaze near the city of Bordeaux. They said the fire had not spread overnight. In Spain, crews are battling blazes in the east and in the Madrid region. In Greece, three firefighters have been killed and tourists and residents forced to flee parts of Crete. Wildfires have also broken out in Turkey. The organisation representing local elected representatives has expressed concern about harassment of up to 70 women councillors across the country. The Association of Irish Local Government said it had been made aware of repeated telephone calls from an individual who has subjected female elected members from across the political spectrum to disturbing and inappropriate sexual comments. The association's head of operations, Elaine Lynch, said the calls appear to have come from one individual who has been giving a specific name to the councillors.
3: To date, we've received no reports of male councillors receiving similar calls. The calls have generally come from withheld or private numbers and have contained disturbing and inappropriate sexual comments. What's particularly concerning to us is that the reports have come from different local authorities and political parties, and that suggests to us that women are being specifically targeted here.
2: The Ukrainian president, Volodymyr Zelensky, has said that at least 8 people have been killed and dozens injured after hundreds of Russian missiles

0: and drones hit the country overnight. In a social media post, he urged allies to help to address shortages of air defence supplies. Ukraine said that a Russian cruise missile crossed into Poland after authorities there found a crater and debris in a field following reports of an explosion. A book of condolence for Glenn Hansard has been opened at the Mansion House in Dublin. It is available for signing until 4 o'clock this afternoon and from 10am to 4pm tomorrow. A book has also been opened on the Dublin City Council website. The 56-year-old singer-songwriter died following a single vehicle crash involving his motorbike near Lucan in Dublin yesterday morning.
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0: Sunny spells and scattered showers. Highest temperatures ranging from 15 degrees in the northwest to 22 degrees in the southeast. And that's all from the newsroom for the moment.
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3: Good morning, people. I'm Baza Shmawi. Of course, I'm filling in for Oliver today and tomorrow. And I hope you're going to stay with me because we have a super show coming up for you today. Of course, today is Thursday, July 30th. You can get in touch in all the usual ways. 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Or send longer thoughts, deep thoughts about life and why we're here. Maybe by existential email to oliver@rte.ie. I was laughing there because I don't do THs. It's a constant argument in my house is how I don't pronounce my THs. You don't, it's that, you think so, do you? And I'm like, national broadcaster and treasure woman who likes to bring me down. Anyway, you're probably wondering what's coming up in the show today, Baz. Well, let me tell you, Caoimhe O'Connor will be telling us about the hospital that has shaped her life, not just personally, but also professionally. I'm telling you, this woman is amazing. For anyone out there who needs, I don't know, inspiration or is in the habit of putting boundaries or limits on themselves, listen to Caoimhe. She's wonderful. We'll also be talking to two Irish-speaking twins and their amazing dad, who took on the very lofty task of making himself fluent in Irish so that he could raise his kids in the language. Unbelievable. We'll be checking in with two men helping to keep the party going in Mayo. I love it. I just love it. Like, as if you need an excuse, but drag the backside out of it. It's like my 50th. It ran on for the entire year. I think it's still going. So after 1 o'clock, I'll see you all in the International Bar on Wicklow Street. And finally, our resident gardener, Alma Purcell from the Poppy Garden in County Meath, has a list of jobs for the next few weeks and tips on managing with the hose pipe ban. So if you want to join in on any of the chat, any of that, send your thoughts in on 51551. Now, I have to say, yesterday, wow, what a day. Yesterday's show had me, it's been a while since I've done radio, and I was thinking about it all day. I don't know, maybe it was meeting Orla DiMantino, who I was slightly in love with. I love people who constantly reinvent themselves. And then, of course, we had the like sudden tragic loss of Glenn Hansard, which is just so sad. And news like that has a way of, I don't know, it just stops you in your tracks a bit. It reminds us that none of us know what's around the corner. Life is wonderfully unpredictable, but also very, what's the word? Fragile, you know? So here's my little post-it note for today. Stick this on your day today. If there's someone you've been meaning to ring, you know the call that you've been putting off, ring them. Do it today. If you've been putting off telling someone you love them, I love love, tell them, you know? If you've been waiting for the right time to start that project, the one you've been procrastinating on and boring the face off everyone about, take the first step. Don't keep saving your best days for, like, inverted commas, someday. Today. Today's that day. Tomorrow is a promise to no one. It's called a present because it's a gift. Open it, people. Open it. That's all I got. I don't know what I ate this morning, but I'm feeling very pumped. You know, I'm Baz, the Radio 1 fortune cookie. Listen, please, I'm lonely. Please text me in 087-032-3232. Now a song. Oh, what will I pick? I want to pick the right

It's too much power for someone like me. Oh, here we go. This Mick Christopher. Look, Mick Christopher, for anyone who doesn't know, and the late Glenn Hansard were good friends from their early days where they were busking together. I think Mick has passed away like maybe 25 years or so. And he had an album which was uncompleted. Glenn organised to have the album finished and released. And over the years, Glenn often covered this song himself. So this is the perfect song for today. Here's Mick Christopher and Heyday.

0: How nice is that? Was that the right tune? Nailing it. Got a little text in here. We don't pronounce the H as it's often silent in Irish words, and we've carried that over to English. Basically, be proud. Thank you, Michael, for defending me. It's one of the biggest arguments we have in our house. So, are we going to ads? I think we're... Well, I'll see you after this.
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3: Welcome back. Now, I'm very excited. Caoimhe O'Connor is here today. She is an occupational therapist working in the National Orthopaedic Hospital CAPA's Centre for Rehabilitation. As a child, Caoimhe had an amputation at this very same hospital. She's going to tell us now about her life and how her career have merged into a beautiful, full, fat circle. Isn't it, Caoimhe?
4: A little bit, yeah.
3: So tell me firstly, you're an occupational therapist. That's a very diverse job. How would you explain what you do?
4: It's actually very hard to explain what I do. So I hope I do it justice for all the OTs that might be listening today. I kind of fell into the role and I really didn't completely understand it until I actually started working as an OT.
3: What did you want to do as a kid? It wasn't your lifelong ambition to...
4: No, I'd love to say it was. It'd be a great story if I could say that, but no, that would be a lie. I actually did some work experience in law. I wanted to be a barrister.
3: Okay.
4: But I kind of figured out that that was just wasn't for me.
3: Wasn't your bag.
4: I did a couple of placements and it just wasn't for me.
3: Okay.
4: So I was looking down the route of maybe primary school teaching, nursing. You know, I think there was a couple of other bits on the CV, psychology, or on the CAO, should I say. And I was at an open day and there was a lovely woman. I don't know who she was, but she said to me, OT is a lovely degree. It's a lovely career. And I think you'd make a great OT. So I kind of put all trust in this random woman. My mom looked it up and yeah, I put it on as number one on my CAO. And thank God, I absolutely love my job.
3: And tell me, was there one thing particularly about being an occupational therapist that you thought, oh yeah, I like this?
4: Well, it was the idea of helping people. People who are having some sort of difficulty or, you know, for some reason they can't engage in their everyday activities. So that's essentially what OT is. You know, it's very different and diverse in no matter what area you work in. But the bread and butter really is that we facilitate people, we support people. For some reason, they cannot engage in their occupations or their daily activities. And we facilitate them to get back doing the things that they want or need to do.
3: Okay. And what kind of people are you meeting on a day-to-day?
4: So that differs greatly depending on where you're working. But myself in the Centre for Rehabilitation, I work with the age group of over 65s. And I work in a rehabilitation capacity with my colleagues there. These patients present themselves for rehabilitations for various different reasons. It could be an elective orthopaedic surgery that happens in CAPA. So you've got your knee replacements, your hip replacements.
3: Have you met my mum?
4: I haven't.
3: Have you not?
4: I have heard though that she...
3: Oh my God. She took over the place. It was like a mutiny. It's like one flew over the cuckoo's nest when
4: no
3: I went to
4: woman.
3: Visit. Yeah, she had her knee... Oh, she was raving. And my mum was a nurse for 50 years. But she said CAPA, she wouldn't stop talking about how wonderful the therapy she got there was. So.
4: Well, I'm delighted to hear that.
3: Yeah,
4: it is a great place to work, so...
3: So listen, you're in a very unique position when it comes to kind of working with people, having an amputation yourself.
4: Yes, I have a below knee amputation since the age of 3. It was amputated in CAPA, actually.
3: Many questions. Oh, so it walk me through this.
4: Yeah.
3: Why did you need an amputation?
4: So it wasn't a medical emergency, but when I was born, everything seemed fine with the first initial, you know, hour or so, but my mom realized that I had 3 toes on my right side. So with that, further tests were done and it was discovered that I actually had a short femur and a shortened tib fib, as well as the 3 toes. And then I did have hip dysplasia as well. So there was a couple of things going on the right hand side. At about the age of 1, I was referred to CAPA Hospital and the doctors there felt that the best course of action for me to live the most functional and independent, and I say normal in quotation marks, whatever normal is.
3: I
4: would be best to have an amputation. So although I class myself as a below knee, it was actually a Syme's amputation, which is a true ankle amputation.
3: Okay.
4: And if we're to be technical about it.
3: But tell me this, what age were you when you had the amputation?
4: I was 3.
3: little Quiva train. Yeah. Quiva, that's so little. Your poor parents.
4: Yeah,
3: as well.
4: I, you know, it wasn't me. It was my parents, really. The whole journey for them, it was most difficult on them. When I

0: was born, the doctors really had no idea of the trajectory of my life and, you know, how functional or independent or, you know, what my life would look like. And then they had to make that brave decision at the age of three. Like, I have children myself. I can't imagine sending mine in to have the bottom of their leg amputated.
1: You walked in here. I'm surprised you didn't moonwalk. You're amazing. Like, I don't know about that. When you're talking to people, do you tell them, like, as a, when you're working, do you tell them, or do you not really make a deal of it?
0: I'd say they're all laughing and capping. I make a big deal of it.
1: Oh, dear.
0: Everyone knows that I have one leg.
1: Oh, right.
0: People are sick of hearing about it. I'm very open about it. Very open about it. I mean, it's not the first thing I tell people. There is more to me than that.
1: Just walk in, waving your foot at them. No. Tell me this. Do you remember the surgery and the lead up to it?
0: I get asked that a lot. So my very first memory actually as a child, other than that, is when I was five when my brother came along, Cian. Before that, the only thing I remember is my amputation. So there's a couple of things that vividly stand out to me. I was asked in the theatre, did I want strawberry or banana anaesthetic? Which I still don't, not sure if that's actually a thing. I don't think it is a thing. But yeah, I was asked that. Then I was returned back and I know I was a little bit delirious and I was asking for things. Maybe I was asking for a fiver, which I had no concept of money. So my parents thought this was hilarious. And then I remember the stitches being taken out. That was quite sore. And then I remember my Montessori teacher came in and I remember the toy she brought me. It was a Barbie and it had a whiteboard.
1: Okay.
0: And she was a teacher.
1: Right.
0: So there's little things like that that stick out to me. But overall, it was a very positive experience. And yeah, I got home within, I'm not quite sure whether it was a week or 2 weeks, but I got home very quickly.
1: Because I read you got a teddy bear as well.
0: I did. There was a little teddy bear that had an amputation. I still have it. It has a sling on its arm as well.
1: Stop! Too much. I'm going to start. Like, that's so sweet.
0: I don't know who put it in the bed with me, but I still have that to this day.
1: That's gorgeous. Yeah, yeah. That's gorgeous. So look, once you healed from the surgery, you were fitted with, I imagine, a prosthetic limb, right?
0: Yes.
1: Describe that to me.
0: So I still have my very first one. It was tiny. It's about, you know, the listeners can't see, but it was really tiny, if you can imagine. That was a bit of a job. I had actually had prosthetics before that because my leg was short, but this was the first kind of functional one. And
1: structurally, what is that?
0: It looks very similar to the one I'm wearing today. So there's a socket with a foot at the end and then a liner that goes inside that goes onto your stump or residual limb, whatever you like to call it yourself.
1: Yeah. I've enough trouble trying to put a swimming cap on my kids.
0: Yeah.
1: You know?
0: I was just about to say that. Yeah.
1: Your parents had a tough time.
0: Oh, they had a terrible tough time. Like my mom and dad would try to do it and then my grandmother would carry over because she minded me during the day when they were at work. And my grandmother sometimes allowed me to get away with not wearing it, shall we say. I was just happy to hop and crawl around.
1: Is that your thing? I used to hop and crawl around.
0: Yeah, but eventually I took to it and, you know, I've been wearing one since.
1: Okay, and look, neither of you or your parents were going to let this difference limit you in any way, were you?
0: No, like I have to credit them to that. Like I'm a very resilient person myself, but that has to have come from somewhere. My parents from day dot always like enforced in me and in my brother as well that, you know, we could do or be anything we wanted to be. But I think they especially enforced it with me because there would be challenges and barriers, you know, and because of that, there really isn't anything I can't do. I mightn't look the same way that everyone else does because when I ride a bike, I do look a bit bizarre, but I can ride a bike.
1: Listen, you're whistling in the wind. You're talking to a man who threw his mother out of a plane at 18,000 feet. I believe in just throwing people. What kind of things were the things that you remember doing that you, like, did you do any adventurous things?
0: So I've done a skydive.
1: See?
0: Yeah, and I've done a zip line in Las Vegas as well. So I've done a couple of things like that.
1: Isn't that thing in life sometimes? You just need to... Sometimes people can tell you can do things, but sometimes you kind of need to prove something to yourself, to believe in yourself.
0: Exactly,
1: you know?
0: Yeah. There definitely is an element to my determination that I want to prove people that I, you know, not to underestimate me. Oh, not that people do.
1: I doubt it. You've a steely eye. You've a steely... Tell me, because I always think about my own kids. So tell me, what was school like? Was that tough?
0: No, like, you know... I can't say it was. I mean, there have been times and incidences where, yes, my leg has, like, it impacts every aspect of my life, significantly sometimes. Mm. But I really just have worked with what I have. Yeah. And I can't say that it's more strangers that are the kind of the problem, not people that know me. Mm. You know, there isn't really a week that goes by where someone doesn't maybe stare for that little bit too long, or there's a comment made. And I do have to work, well, maybe not now, but as a teenager, I did have to work very hard at body image and, you know, not allowing that to take over.
2: Yeah,
0: particularly in secondary school.
2: Because I said about your presence, you do have a quite an aura about you, quite an energy. You're black belt in Taekwondo at 16.
0: Well, yeah, I suppose I don't still class myself as a black belt. I'd be a bit of a fraud. I still train in the gym, but I don't actively train in Taekwondo.
2: I wouldn't mess with you. and everyone behind the glass there, none of them would mess with you. Well, they're quite cowardly, really. But
0: I did, yeah. I actually got a third dan black belt.
2: Third dan?
0: Yeah, by the time I was doing my leave insert, yeah.
2: God, that's amazing.
0: Yeah, you know.
2: I love the way you're turned down, like it's no big thing, like I got a bob, I got a fringe when I was 15.
0: Look, I suppose I'd have to credit my instructor at the time, his name was James Farrell. You know, a lot of people are uncomfortable taking on a student with a prosthetic. He never was. And my parents never saw me as being any different, no matter what I wanted to do. They encouraged it and they brought me and they, you know.
2: Now listen, I know you don't soak in a bathtub of pity, right? But what other challenges have you faced that people mightn't even consider, you know?
0: Yeah, so I suppose, you know, things like driving. So for a regular 30-year-old, driving is something that should be very straightforward, buying a new car, but I do have to adapt my vehicle. And getting insurance can be difficult because not all insurance companies will insure you with a disability like myself. I drive with a left-foot accelerator. You know, when I was pregnant and postpartum with my two girls,
2: What age are they?
0: Lottie is 5 and Daisy is 2.
2: Oh, Lottie and Daisy are so cute. Yeah.
0: So they're the best thing that's ever happened to me. But being pregnant, I wasn't anticipating all the complications that might arise with that. So fluid, pain, you know, the prosthetic, making sure that it fit me, that I could function, I could work, I could mind my other children, you know, that kind of way. And then something to, you know, I have a disabled parking pass and I use it, not because I can't walk a distance, but because I need to be able to extend and open my door so that I can swing the prosthesis out. And a lot of people, not everyone, but some people do make comments on the fact that I don't have a wheelchair to be parking in that spot.
2: Are you joking?
0: Yeah, particularly if I park at the gym, it's kind of like, you know, if you can use the gym, you know.
2: Yeah.
0: And then something as simple or as funny as I have to put Velcro on my flip-flops. Because I'd be halfway down the road and my lovely flip-flop would be back behind me. I wouldn't know. It'd be gone.
2: So you Velcro up the flip-flops
0: Up the flip-flops, yeah.
2: God, that's just... Tell me, you're an occupational therapist, right?
0: I am indeed,
2: yeah. Who also happens to be an amputee. So
0: yes.
2: That must give patients an additional layer of maybe expertise or somewhat understanding, right?
0: I'd like to think so. I suppose my disability does have a significant impact on all aspects of my life, but sometimes that can be really advantageous. And that would be particularly so for my professional life. I have the lived experience of, one, being a patient in the Irish Health Service, two, having a disability, and then three, being an amputee. And it brings that lived experience that I can provide kind of tips and strategies that aren't necessarily in the textbooks that, you know, I've just discovered through the years, and the patients really value that.
2: I think they should put your face on 50s. I think you're brilliant.
0: I really
2: honestly,
0: don't.
2: Honestly, I think you're great. I'm so grateful for you coming in and sharing your story and all the great work you do. Like I said, my mum is always saying about Kappa and how wonderful it is. And now I've met you, it all makes sense. So thank you very much for coming in.
0: I can't take credit for Nancy's care.
2: Take it. Look, coming up after the break in this overwhelming world where most of us are just craving a little less screen time, just a little, my next guest may have the answer, as she is aiming to revive the old-fashioned letter in the post with a mystery twist. Back after this.
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4: Welcome back. Welcome back. Aquiva didn't get the hint. She's just sitting there staring over at me. She had me in a headlock during the break. Aquiva, you don't want to leave because you wanted to say something.
5: I did. I can't leave today without, you know, a special mention of my colleagues and all the wonderful work that we do back in Kappa. A special mention to the Centre for Rehab and all my occupational therapy colleagues. You know, the amputee working group and everything we've achieved over the last 12 to 18 months, you know, it's not a one-woman show. I know I'm here today, but it just lends well because I happen to have one leg. But I, you know, I would like to just a special mention of the recognition. You know, they're wonderful colleagues and they make going to work very easy.
4: Amen. I agree with you 100%. I have a text in here. Love your current speaker. That's you, not me. I'm 57. I've rheumatoid arthritis since 24. I work every day and run my own business. 20 years ago, an occupational therapist in Cork assessed me and built my life item by item. Car type, office type, footwear type, you name it. I employed these strategies every single day and enormously thankful to the very unsung profession that is the OT. So, mic drop. You can now leave, please. Oh no, we've got another one. Just listening to Aquiva talking about Kappa Hospital. Such a great hospital. I spent time there as a scoliosis 50 years ago. Wanderley Wagon made a Christmas episode there every year. All the babies got new jumpers and we got a cool teenager. And that we, the cool teenagers, were a bit embarrassed to get involved, but we loved the buzz of it. The OTs were really, really lovely. We made chairs with rattan seats. We had school every day and made great friends. A special place with an absolutely lovely community. So that is your mic drop. Now, I won't manhandle you out of here because I'm quite frightened of you, but we're going to go to some music. I think it's time for... I'm not even looking at you. I love this one. This is Sienna Spiro. What a voice. It's Material Lover.

0: soulful. I like it.
1: I love it. A few texts in regarding Glenn Hansard here. When Mick had his fall, Glenn flew to the Netherlands and was at his bedside for a week before Mick passed. What a pair of gents. Absolutely RIP. Quiva is absolutely smashing and inspirational, isn't she? She's brilliant. My God, what a woman. What a woman. Now, look. It's fair, I think, to say that most of us feel that we know that we spend way, way too much time on our phones and other devices. But crime novelist Fiona Sherlock is looking to turn back the clock and is encouraging people to ditch the screens and get lost in old school letters. She's launching a monthly snail mail subscription service and is on the line now. Fiona, you're very welcome.
2: Hi, Maz. How are you?
1: Oh, I can't smile wide enough. I'm great. I'm really, really good. I have... The Cozy Mystery Club, I need to know everything. Tell me, what's that all about?
2: Yeah, so I started it really because I was struggling with how much time I was spending on the screen, on social media. I'm a writer and I just felt that, you know, you can lose hours. We all know the feeling where you're suddenly watching hoof talk of, a farrier extracting a stone and you haven't done the washing up and you haven't done any work. And it really was impacting my mood and my productivity as a writer. And I had to be really intentional about moving away from screen time. And I came across a snail mail club of an illustrator and artist in America. And I just really enjoyed the process of having something arrive in the letterbox, taking the time to make a cup of tea and being really intentional about, you know, where do you direct your time, your energy, your focus in a world that is constantly competing for it.
1: Because it's a kind of growing trend around the world for artists or creators doing this kind of once a month, isn't it?
2: It's a lovely opportunity for people to get their work directly into the hands of people who are interested. You know, it's not negotiating algorithms or sort of big distribution channels. You have essentially a lovely piece of art, a lovely piece of work that has been handcrafted or handmade, often at somebody's kitchen table, and, you know, sent and arriving at your door. It's especially popular with a lot of visual artists and a lot of bakers and cooks. And I thought it was really important when I was putting together the Cozy Mystery Club that I would be sure to work with local artists. So Megan McDermott is an amazing muralist from Navan. And so she's putting together some really special once-off artworks that are going to be included in the Cozy Mystery Club, which launches in September. The waitlist is open. And the idea is that people will receive a monthly mystery pack.
1: Now, because I'm wondering, what is the, like, I'm so long since I got a nice letter, to be honest with you, Fiona. I was looking for, will I get something romantic? Will it be like Henry VIII and Anne Boleyn? Will it be that kind of letter, or what will I get? What will I get in the post?
2: So, stationery has been a big hobby of mine, putting together beautiful thick paper, really colourful prints, things like wax seals, nice little ties and belly bands. So a really rich, I suppose, tactile experience that delivers, essentially, it's a story. It's a story about a mystery that the reader can immerse themselves in and solve. So every month there'll be a self-contained mystery.
1: Because Fiona, I have a blue envelope sealed in front of me.
2: Oh, you do.
1: Ooh,
2: you do.
1: Well, you'll tell me when I can open this, will you?
2: I think you should crack that wax seal open.
1: I'm going to do it. There we go. Let's have a little look. Oh, it's very nice, Fiona. So, listen, you've a bit of an online following. I'm just looking here. This is great. Oh, this is beautiful.
2: So what you have there is essentially a letter from your detective who's writing to a friend outlining the situation or the mystery that the reader solved. And then you have various pieces of evidence, newspaper articles, postcards that all relate. They're all clues in this mystery. And so there's a mystery for every month.
1: Right.
2: If people get a little bit stuck, there's a little hint if they need one. And then the solution comes in the next month.
1: Okay.
2: But there's also a longer term mystery as well. So it's not just that 1 month. There's a mystery that unfolds over the course of a 3 month period.
1: And of course, it's addressed to me, welcome detective. I'm the detective, right?
2: You're the detective. So you're going to set aside.
1: Sorry, we're just thinking from a fashion point of view. I'm very into these things. Go on, tell me.
2: And a magnifying glass.
1: Yeah, and a magnifying glass. God, God, I'd love it. And you've quite a bit of an online following, don't you?
2: Well, that's the job of a writer these days, that you have to get on the old TikTok. I mean, at the weekend, I had to climb on top of my local post box to take a nice, interesting photo. So the lengths that we go to try and attract attention online.
1: Right, and do you have 10,000 people on your mailing list?
2: 10,000 on the mailing list, 10,000. So there's about 300 people signed up to this Snail Mail Club ahead of the launch in September. I've published a couple of books over the years, and I've been creating murder mystery games for a while.
1: This isn't new for you. You've written crime novels, right? What are your crime novels?
2: I've written three.
1: Yeah.
2: I've written three. Suffer for Six, 12 Motives for Murder, and Death Visits January. And I've always really enjoyed experimenting, I suppose, with storytelling and how they are done. Suffer for Six and 12 Motives for Murder, they're really audio-led. So they're fictional podcasts, essentially. So the idea with those is that the reader would listen in and try and solve as the tapes were being played. And, you know, it's so fun to be able to come up with another idea and to experiment. I mean, serialized stories are nothing new.
1: Yeah.
2: Bram Stoker, Sherlock Holmes, even Sally Rooney in Beautiful World, Where Are You? She has that epistolary style of correspondence on the letter. So, you know, it's just really fun to look back and see what other writers have done over the years and then try and put that into something that people might like, a new way. I mean, novelty is always fun, isn't it?
1: Absolutely. I think this is... I have to say, because we're on a bit of a vibe of reinvention and people putting themselves out there and getting over, obstacles that they have. But you went back to study at Cambridge, didn't you?
2: I did. I mean, that was a big imposter syndrome to get over for a girl from Mercy in Navan. But I was lucky enough to get in, and I had been writing crime novels for a while, and I just thought it might be like, you know, life is always a journey and there's always plenty of things to learn. And I just thought it would be good to learn and experience more. And it kind of took me around to a different style of writing for a while. The Arts Council were good enough to fund me for an experimental biography of Mary Lavan. But that sort of feeds into this project, because I spent a lot of time in the special collections in UCD and in Dunsany Castle, where they were good enough to let me go and handle letters and paper and see how thin an airmail letter was, you know, how well ink, different types of ink last. And I mean, it gets you thinking about, you know, what are we leaving behind?
1: Yeah.
2: What archive do we leave behind? And it's all sort of in the ether, really.
1: I'm so distracted now by this letter in front of me. Major archaeological discoveries made outside. I just want to read the whole the mystery and get stuck into it. Tell me this: where do you do your writing? Where is that done from?
2: It's done from my office or my kitchen table.
1: And you're in Mead, right?
2: I'm in Mead. I'm in the countryside of Mead. I'm in Bexhill, which is kind of why I tied in with the local writer Mary Lavan, because I'm looking out at Bexhill Bridge right now as we talk.
1: Yeah,
2: and it is a very conducive place to write. But sometimes I get stuck, and there's no better place for anyone who's ever in need of inspiration than the reading room in the National Library. It's one of the most beautiful places to go. It's such beautiful architecture. And I suppose when you're there, you're always very aware, that, you know, all the greatest literature in the world is housed here, and I better not be looking at a blank page anymore. And I
1: gorgeous,
2: certainly
1: though.
2: Don't go on TikTok.
1: Do you know what? There's so many things we sign up for nowadays. I'm doing it all the time online. But it's always by email or on an app. This, I have to say, is very, very refreshing. I think this is a gorgeous

0: idea. And I love, I'm going to sign up. I love it now. I have to continue my mystery. So thank you so much, Fiona.
1: Thank you. And I think, you know, I think we're getting really good about being intentional over where we spend our time and where we spend our money. People are getting great at supporting local shops, you know, shopping through Vinted. And in an era where a lot of our taste could be dictated by AI and algorithms, if we let it, you know, the sense that we have a free choice to walk into a bookshop, to put on the radio, you know, to step outside of, you know, that echo chamber and expose ourselves to something new. I think there's something really, I suppose, human about doing that.
0: Well, I agree with you. Well, let's not do that. Tell me, where can people find out more?
1: On thecozymysteryclub.com or on my Instagram channel, Fiona Sherlock, where there's plenty of footage of me climbing up post boxes and doing silly things.
0: Yeah, well, don't pull anything. That's all I'll say. Don't pull anything. Fiona, thanks for chatting to us.
1: Thanks so much, Baz.
0: Slán. Oh, that's great. I'm in. We'll be back after this.
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0: 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Loads of texts in. Congratulations to your occupational therapist, Cuiva. She was absolutely amazing. Indeed, she was. I remember as a student nurse in Dublin in 1981, there was a physiotherapist called Mary who was blind and she was such an inspiration. Went about her work in the most beautiful, gentle way and never let her disability interfere with anything. Well done, Cuiva. Another wonderful inspiration. I couldn't have said it better. Absolutely. Now, look, I saw this today, actually. South Korean boy band BTS, considered by many to be the GOAT of K-pop, have announced they will not submit any music for consideration at the 2027 Grammy Awards. This comes after the introduction of a Best Asian Pop Music Performance category. What? This is just me, or does that sound mad? This has sent, obviously, shockwaves across the music industry. A statement by the band said they hope that music can be heard and loved by itself rather than being divided by region or language. For more on this, I'm joined on the line by Hannah Dago, who's a journalist with the Irish Independent. Hannah, how are you doing?
7: Hi, Baz, how are you?
0: Yeah, I'm kind of a little bit shocked.
7: I am too, but I kind of expected this along the way, and I believe this is the biggest jump for them as a group, and I support them on their decision.
0: Oh, yeah. Like, this is, it's very insulting to Asian music, isn't it?
7: Yes, and I believe that music should be valued for their success. And I think regardless of language or where you come from, I feel like they should be not categorized in a box of, like, you know, just say Asian pop music. They could be nominated to just pop, or they have different genres like jazz and rock. And I kind of, like, think the way Grammys put this off is, like, what do you call it, a shut up award for them. Kind

0: it's a bit of a kind of backhanded compliment a bit. Do you know what I mean?
1: Yes.
0: Yeah. I presume most K-pop fans support BTS's decision to boycott the Grammys, yeah?
1: Yeah, and a lot of ARMYs, which is the fan base, believe that this is the best decision because right now they're on their world tour and I feel like they would rather focus on their fans rather than just the Grammys itself.
0: Yeah. What do you think is behind BTS's success? Because they're phenomenal. Like my kids are obsessed with them. So what is it?
1: Well, I've been a fan now for quite a long time and a few years now. And there's a difference between the Western music and the K-pop industry where you get a real insight with what they are, who they are as people. They have authenticity. And the fact that it's not just you listen to the music. Basically, in the K-pop industry, you get extra information or like, for example, they go on reality shows. If you buy their albums, there's photo cards and there's constant communication with the fans on their Weverse app, for example. And not just their music, they're really good performers. I went to London a few weeks ago and see them in person. They're really great performers and their music isn't just about their Korean language, but they talk about vulnerability, hope, and mental health. That's why I believe there's a lot of people that love them, not just for their music.
0: I think, listen, 40 million albums. I think Time Magazine said they were the princes of pop, you know? So they have this amazing relationship with their fans. There's a real sense of ownership the fans have about them. The rise of K-pop all around the world has been massive, but you're not that surprised by it, are you not?
1: No, I'm not actually surprised by that. I feel like it's because I know K-pop Demon Hunters had been quite famous for the younger generation now, but for a lot of people who have been listening K-pop for a long time, I think you've heard about Gangnam Style before. That's also K-pop. BTS didn't start K-pop at all.
0: I had a moment where my youngest daughter, Mahi's 13, she came in and she saw me watching K-pop Demon Hunter because everyone was going on about it so much. And she was like, do you like it? And I was like, I love it. It's great. I was like, this is amazing. But culturally, it's something I think in the West where maybe you're right. Maybe it is the fact that they're talking about positivity and mental health, and you know, it surpasses just music, doesn't it?
1: Yeah, it shows up their real personality, and it shows up on their lyrics itself as well. Even if I don't understand Korean language itself, I can easily search it on the internet and see what it feels like and how the lyrics sound like in English, or what it means. And I do believe that it's more than just their music, their personalities as well. There's seven members and there's different personalities, and they have different type of music as well on their solo albums.
0: Because I had to sit down and watch the Cat's Eye series with my daughter. My daughter was like, we're only watching this. And I got really into it, but it the level, how slick those performers are, they're on a level that I never saw in any kind of girl or boy band or anything like that.
1: They train really young as well.
0: Yeah. Tell me this. What's your heritage?
1: I'm Filipino.
0: Okay, so this, like witnessing all this, this kind of global success, it must be kind of special for you as well to have that representation.
1: Well, as an Asian person who loves listening to music, I believe that this is just their opening doors. There's more into Asian music. Now there's C-pop, P-pop, K-pop, J-pop, there's different types of music that should be recognized across the world. So I believe with Grammys, with a lot of musicians, it should be open to everyone and not to box them and categorize them into like a music. And I believe that music shouldn't be divided by race or geography anyway. So as an Asian person, I'm very proud that there's music coming up from, you know, Southeast Asia and Central Asia and across the whole Asian continent.
0: Because you don't, like, this is just to make it very clear, but you don't have to be Asian to like it. You don't even need to, like, speak Korean or anything like that.
1: Yeah, you can be anyone. You can be whatever part of the world

0: to do, I think, to get that right.
1: I know.
0: but they have seven, but some bands have like 28 to 33, right?
1: That's their age, actually. Their age, they're now 28 to 33 years old. So a lot of people think they're young, but they're actually in their nearly mid-30s.
0: They look so young.
1: Yes, he looks so young.
0: See, Korea's the place for it to get those facials. I'm telling you. They look great. They look amazing. Tell me about the training they do, because it sounds really intense. It doesn't sound like normal kind of, like a normal kind of musical theater. It doesn't sound like that at all.
1: Yeah, I think they usually train at the younger age, and they have different levels. So they not only train by dancing, but they also train music. And as much as you mentioned Katseye in their documentary, they also go through those things. And I think BTS also did that before they debuted in 2013. So a lot of people think BTS just popped up in the past few years, but they've been in the industry for 13 years.
0: Yeah.
1: Since 2013.
0: Because I haven't seen them. Have you seen them live?
1: Yes, I was in London July 6th at Tottenham Stadium. And it was great.
0: And what was the show like? Like, is it different to a normal gig or no? Pretty standard stuff or no? It's huge.
1: It's very different. I've been to a lot of concerts, and I feel like I describe going to BTS concert as the best day of my life, best part of my life even. And I was at the pitch side, so the screens isn't just like, you know, a normal screen. It was 360 screen. So even if you sit up the top of Tottenham Stadium, we could still hear them and see them in person. And also, like, I was at the pitch side, so I was lucky enough to see them in flesh as well.
0: Wow, you've sold me. I'm done. I know Katseye are playing, I think in a few weeks they're playing here, but
1: they're playing with them first.
0: Okay, so I'll have to see them and then sign up to BTS. That's it, you know. Thanks so much for chatting to me, Hannah. You've educated me.
1: Thank you so much. I hope you stream your music as well.
0: Yeah, I will. I'll check it out. I think we better have some K-pop. If you watch the World Cup halftime show, you'll have heard a bit of this one. Here is BTS with Dynamite. 'Cause

0: You should see the moves I'm moving. I think some of them don't have names, but that's catchy stuff, isn't it? That's great. That's BTS Dynamite. Some messages here. We got hi, Baz. I would write you a letter if you give me your address, and I wouldn't tell anyone else. I'm not on social media and write letters and cards a lot. All the best, Moira. Moira. I'm not that type of boy. I'd be getting a lot of trouble if I did that. But maybe, Moira, maybe. I'll see about that. Baz, my friend and I have been writing to each other for over 25 years. We're at boarding school where letters were very important. Loving the show, Siobhan and Rafferham. Do you know what? I went to Egypt when I was in kind of 16, and I remember writing letters to all my friends, and I still have the letters. And they're magical. There's something just about receiving a letter, and it's very personal. And I'm a big fan of letter writing. Listen, coming up after 12, the teenage twins who are Lifa Sagelga and their dad, who all say they're getting your children to learn Irish, is the greatest gift that you can give them. And we'll be live to Mayo to catch up on the celebrations as Sam Maguire makes his way around the country. Plus, Alma Purcell will be answering all your gardening questions. A lot of stressed gardeners out there at the minute. Looking forward to some more rain. I think that would help. Plus, lots and lots and lots more. But now we'll take a pause for the Angelus.
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0: 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On am Shidinish, Dave Shigrain, Agus Muril Scapita Galtinio, Ugus Agug Honoch, Ugus Agugala, is smooth as a vuril. Edi Hukim, Dig, Ugus Hohim, is 5 Celsius, a vase tilk the sardi, Ugus Nariashgirt, is tilk of Asia. Agus Shinu will when you contrasha, Tanu Yaklafal, at an app, RTE News.
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2: 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A few messages in here. Baz, thank you so much for the great pep talk at the start of the programme and for the inspirational opening song. Best and good wishes, Anne. Well, thank you very much, Anne. You're top of my list now. That horrible AI production line, Asian pulp, should remain in whatever pulp factory. Oh my God, Paul. Paul, it's just music, Paul. It's very catchy. But Paul, you're entitled to your opinion, of course. Yeah. Now, look, as we all know, times are always changing. But perhaps one thing a lot of us, me included, didn't see coming was the rejuvenation and love and interest for the Irish language. And for a lot of people, that's come off the back of music and podcasts and even TikToks, Os Gaeilge, and then, of course, the kneecap, the movies and the music and the rap. And but for Barra de Burka, he got well ahead of the trend, like 16 years ago, on the impending birth of his twin daughters, Caoimhe and Ava, taking on the task of teaching himself Irish in order to raise them through the Irish language too, which I'm incredibly jealous of. I think that's amazing. And now I have them all here with me, fully Leifa, and sitting in front of us here in studio. How are you getting on, gang?
3: Very well, thank you.
2: Very well. Listen, I've so many questions for y'all, but I'll start. First of all, what was your introductory experience of Irish like at school, Barra?
3: Look, like most children in Irish, I wasn't very, very good at Irish in school. I considered it a subject. I probably rebelled against it a little bit. Lucky to scrape through with a pass and my leaving cert. Had some wonderful teachers, by the way, but
2: Not their fault.
3: It was absolutely my fault, and it wasn't the way it was taught. It was just my attitude, I guess, at the time.
2: And where are you from?
3: I'm from Ballyboden.
2: You're from Ballyboden, okay. Dublin. I'm from Rathfarnham as well.
3: Yeah.
2: Oh, yeah, there you go. So tell me, leaving cert-wise, do you remember what level you were at?
3: Ordinary level, lucky to scrape out with a D, yeah.
2: So come here to me then. What sparked you wanting to learn Irish out of the blue?
3: Believe it or not, even as a teenager, I loved the Irish language. I just failed to learn it somehow. Failure to study, I guess. I wasn't very studious, so to speak.
2: Yeah.
3: I obviously didn't study hard enough to do better at the language, and didn't have many opportunities to use it in the community, which is key. So what sparked my I was always interested in it, but I made a concerted effort as an adult to go and learn it.
2: I think you're looking at your brother here, right? Because I was the same. So what age were you when you really started to think, okay, I'd like Irish to take more prominence?
3: I remember myself and a good friend, we went and did a course in Cunorna Gaeilge in Harcourt Street when you were about 25, 26. It was probably a few years. It was 29 when the twins were born, to put that into context. But it was really when the twins were on the way that I really started getting knuckling down, going to Kirkacora and Oras Crona and Agus Gaelfa, but Howlett up in Talla. Like there's some wonderful resources around the Talla area to learn Irish. So I started doing Kirkacora in Talla conversation circle with Gaelfa, but Howlett, actual formal lessons in Oras Crona and in Clondalk, and after that it goes direct on to another Kirkacora. So it was wonderful to go from lessons to actual informal use of the language in a group, and did that heavily for at least like 2 or 3 years. years, like, and poor Karen was at home, obviously, whilst I was off learning Irish in the night time. Karen was at home with the babies. And
2: were you able to, like, because I think the thing with any language is having to use it. Mm. You know, so were you able, you're not able to use it at work. I don't know what line of work you're in.
3: Unfortunately, no. No, I work in construction.
2: Yeah.
3: But having these two, and Eva and Quiva came along, I was literally learning with them as children. They were all acquiring the language really naturally with two babies in the house. It was wonderful.
2: And tell me, so from there, the girls arrived. And what was it like teaching them as you were still learning Irish yourself?
3: As I say, it's probably the easiest way to do it. Like, maybe your listeners aren't aware, but when children are born, there's a free pack of, say, books of songs and CDs and things like that's available from the government. I think it was Tishmihoy and Gael talked to, were administering at the time. I think that's changed now, but you get loads of books and CDs, and we learned all these songs really naturally, really basic from the ground up. It was just a really easy way to acquire language.
2: Quiva, I'll have to ask you, I have to jump in here now, tell me, what was your earliest memories of balancing speaking between English and Irish? What do you remember?
4: Probably school, when I was really young, like my peers would speak English and I would kind of be confused because I speak Irish all the time at home with my dad. I speak English all the time with my mum. So I was trying to figure out what language to speak with these people because they're the new people.
2: And so at home, what way did it work now? Like, you'd speak Gaeilge with dad and English with mum? Would it be work out like that?
4: Yeah, pretty much. My mum does understand Irish. She just wouldn't be too confident speaking it. So she would speak English with me. So then I'd be able to be like, to articulate fluently with both languages.
2: I think that's brilliant. Ava, you have to tell me, did you ever get confused between two languages?
5: Yes, very often. I'd often forget words in English and I'd be talking to my friends who only speak English. Obviously, they'd have basic levels of Irish, but they wouldn't be fluent. And I'd be trying to figure out a word and I'd be saying the word in Irish over and over and over again. And they'd be like, I don't know what you're talking about, Ava.
2: Right. And then dad, because obviously, did you go to Irish-speaking schools, I presume? Obviously,
5: yes.
2: Yeah.
5: I've been in Irish-speaking school since we were two.
2: So your Gaeilge is top-notch. How does dad compete with you now? Is it?
4: It's really good. He has the Severish vocal. He has the variety. His grammar's a bit here and there, but that's okay.
2: Straight in with the grammar. Straight in with the grammar. Barra, tell me, you were at this initial stage. Was there a part or aspect of learning the language that you found most difficult?
3: Obviously grammar.
2: Was it grammar?
3: Yeah, obviously, yeah, absolutely. And the girls have just confirmed it. Like, and you know, my written Irish isn't great. Like, it's always been a spoken language for me, unfortunately. Like, I did on Diploma Sogaeilge. Again, scraped through that because of the written element and the focus on grammar, but like, it's a spoken language for me, so...
2: I'm so
3: honestly,
2: I feel shameful. I haven't felt this bad since I watched like Miss Congeniality 2 or something. Like, the shame I feel, because that's an amazing thing for you to go off and do. It must have been tough though, Barra, was it?
3: I don't believe so.
2: No,
3: it's been labour of love. Like, I really enjoyed it, and I love the people I've met along the way. Really, really interesting people, and really wonderful families from all around the country. And our events organised by Glarn and Isle, and like festivals like Bruntness Festival that we're actually here promoting. Like the Lough na Gaeilge, as we call them, the people who are in that community, like Pobal na Gaeilge, they're absolutely wonderful, wonderful people, like inspiring people right across the country.
2: I think it's brilliant. Tell me this. Quiva, obviously you're both very engaged in the language now, right? And it's super cool now. But when you were growing up, was there times where you thought it wasn't cool or anything like that?
4: Definitely. When I was like about like maybe 11, 12, I was like, oh, I don't want, like, not I don't want to speak Irish. I did understand, obviously. I get a lot of opportunities from the Irish language, but none of my friends did it. So I was kind of confused on why it was just me. But then it kind of came to me when I was about going into secondary school, I realised it's just not that weird. It's great, it's beautiful. There's so many things you can do with the Irish language, and there's no point to think, like, you're not above everyone else because, like, you speak Irish, but you're not below them either.
2: Absolutely. It's quite a special thing, really, isn't it? You know, it's funny now, though, because it must be a little bit of a superpower, right?
4: Definitely.
2: You must be proud that you're an Irish speaker.
5: Yeah.
2: You're both educated through Irish. Have you found that, compared to perhaps how you've heard your friends in English-speaking schools, you're being taught the language much better, Ava?
5: Yeah, I'd say so. We're being taught it more similar to how English

0: English is taught in schools, rather than being told to memorise essays off by heart, we're being taught the vocabulary to be able to speak it fluently, and it gives us those tools to be able to speak it in everyday life if the situation arises that we can, rather than just knowing an essay that we can't use every day.
1: I think methods need to be changed, Barra, right, in school, because I think there's a lot of us that would have loved to have learned.
2: Irish should be taught through immersion, and it should be a basic right for all students in Ireland, in my opinion, that every student should have the right to their language, to their education through Irish, the national language.
1: Do you know, like,
2: it's scandalous.
1: I spent a year in Cairo, and I went to an all French school. I never spoke a word of French in my life, but all the classes were in French. And by the end of the 18 months or whatever, I had a great grasp of French. So it's kind of the only way to learn it is through full immersion, right?
2: I absolutely agree with that.
1: Yeah. So many questions. How do you go about integrating Irish into your lives outside of home? Girls, how do you do that?
0: Well, we play for an all-Irish speaking GAA club up in Lucan, but the adults teams are based in Phoenix Park, called Na Gaeilge, where everyone might not be fluent, but everyone wants to make that effort to speak the language. So that's a very helpful way of integrating Irish into our lives outside of home and school.
1: Mm.
0: We're also part of our school's Irish speaking debate team, which is very helpful because it gives us something to focus on when we're not doing homework or study or just speaking the language. It gives us another thing to do through Irish so that we don't lose our focus on the language.
1: And Ava, I've heard once you get into McDonald's, you like to, what do you do in McDonald's now?
0: I set the kiosk to Irish.
1: Do you?
0: Yeah.
1: I love it. I'd do that as well if I could. I really would. I think that's brilliant. What do you think holds back most people just giving it a go, you know, and speaking the language on a day-to-day basis, Barra? What do you think it is that...
2: I honestly don't know. I don't have an answer to that. If I had, I could do something to change it. I just wish more people would embrace it. Like, it's a beautiful, beautiful language, and it's an integral part of who we are as a people, as a culture, as a nation.
1: It must be a confidence thing. I think it's just that, to be brave enough to step and just make that initial step into it.
2: Post-colonialism mindset, yeah. It's been browbeaten out of us for hundreds of years. Like, it's we've still not gotten over that as a people. And we'd love to change that.
1: Yeah.
2: It's a wonderful thing.
1: Girls, I have to ask you, do you have favourite words in Irish? I'd love to know what they are.
0: Probably like smuggleroan, which means jellyfish.
1: Smuggleroan?
0: Yeah, and that means like the seal's snot, because it looks like the seal's snot. It's in the water as well, and seals are in the water. I think that's pretty cool.
1: Yeah, that's nice. I like that. What about you?
0: I quite like the word Madra Ishka. It's the Irish for otter, but it just translates to like...
1: water dog.
0: Yeah.
1: Is that what it is? Madra Ishka?
0: Yeah.
1: I love it. What do you think makes the Irish language revival that's currently happening with the likes of, like, as I mentioned earlier, Kneecap, an Irish language podcast, and thousands of people going back to do to go back through the somewhat pain of learning Irish in the school system? What do you think makes the Irish language revival happen? What do you think it is now?
2: In my opinion, it's the Na Gaeilge. Gone hours, yeah, without a doubt. It's the Gaeilge Scoile now. And obviously popular culture, Kneecap, you mentioned. It's cool for teenagers at the moment, thankfully. But coming back to the Gaeilge Scoile, like, there's 11 counties in Ireland without a Gaeilge Coláiste, so there's an awful lot of kids leaving primary school age, 11, 12, and there's nowhere for them to go thereafter within the education system. My girls would love to do their third level courses through the medium of Irish, as they've done all of their schooling thus far through Irish. In 2 years' time, they'll be gone to university, and will there be courses for them through the medium of Irish?
1: And there's obviously advantages of you doing the leaving certain things like that through Irish, right?
0: I think so. I'm pretty sure there is, but I don't think it's enough just for, like, the effort that it takes to go out and find school books through Irish and teachers. There are teachers, but there's not enough of teachers who speak Irish. Like, our school's been, like, struggling with teachers, and I know many other people in Irish-speaking secondary schools have been struggling to find teachers who will teach through Irish.
1: Yeah.
0: We were in Ordeshan and Oak a couple of months back, and we were, like, talking to other... When we were talking to other people from Irish-speaking secondary schools, everyone was talking about how there weren't the teachers there to teach them through Irish. Like, there's a school up in Blanche, and they don't have the opportunity to do the Leaving Cert through Irish because they don't have the teachers to teach Leaving Cert subjects through Irish. They have to do their Junior Cert through Irish and then their Leaving Cert through English.
1: That seems ridiculous, doesn't it?
0: It is.
1: Now, look, after all these years being taught by your dad, as he integrates the language into your everyday lives like he did, you're now doing your own bit of ambassadorship, aren't you, for Bruntinus?
0: Yeah.
1: What's that? Explain that to me.
0: So Bruntinus is, it's like a faila, so like a festival kind of thing. And it runs from the 14th of September to the 4th of October. It's organised by Gaeilge Tríché Cúig, which is a partnership between Dublin's four local authorities to promote the Irish language. There'll be more than 50 free events across Dublin libraries and communities for children and their guardians aged like 0 to 12, but obviously their parents come along. And they'll be delivered through Irish or bilingually, so everyone can take part, regardless of their level of Irish. There will be sensory workshops for younger children, heritage experiences including activities linked to Clondalkin Round Towers, daily family challenges to help bring Irish into homes in a simple, practical way, rap writing workshops with James Shannon from Imlay, contemporary music workshops with Lisa Murray, kayaking experiences in Dunleary, and Kayleigh's storytelling, theatre and art activities, which I think will promote Irish language casually.
1: My God, I'm proceeding on foot. It sounds absolutely... Bruntinus, is that it's gift present?
0: Yes,
1: is that,
0: it's a gift.
1: Gift.
0: Because the language is a gift.
1: It is a gift. You're right. You must be very proud of your dad.
0: Very proud of my dad.
1: He's super. Like, I'm quite jealous because I know you said it's not a big deal and, you know, it was something you enjoyed doing. But still, to have that commitment to do it, because I think a lot of men like myself at my age now, it's something that we're all thinking, God, I wish my Irish was better. I wish I could lean back into it. What advice would you give to someone who's sitting on the fence and is like, God, I want to do it? What would you tell them?
2: Just jump right in. Don't be afraid to make mistakes. Don't be afraid to use what you have. There are so many... Like, I live in Dublin. We're looking at that. We have na Gaeilge, we have Áras Cronan, we have Gaeilge Phobail Shealta, we have lots of opportunities, but, like, you know, in rural Ireland maybe there aren't the opportunities there that there are in the cities, and I've no experience of that lifestyle really. The RT Radio na Gaeilge talk is absolutely brilliant as a resource. It's wonderful for picking up the language. Use what you have and don't be afraid to make mistakes. Join the Gaeilge if you live in Dublin. They're wonderful. Like, get involved if you have children. The Accredative is on every Saturday morning between 10 and 12 and it's open to everybody with a love of Irish, and your children will be exposed to Irish in a natural setting, playing our national games, like by people who love the language, and it's a wonderful resource on your doorstep. Like, we drive from Tala to Lucan to play our Gaelic games. It's how important it is to us. It's not a big drive, but in rural terms, but
1: yeah,
2: it's well worth making that journey.
1: Tell me this, because I grew up in a multilingual house for a small period. So tell me, explain dinner time to me, Caoimhe.
0: Well, when I'm talking to my mum, I would speak in English. And when I talk to my sisters and my dad, I'd speak in Irish. And that's simple as. But if I want something that the whole table understands, I'd probably do a mix. Like Beagla. Beagla and Gaeilge.
1: Beagla and Gaeilge. Is it?
0: Like Beagla. Beagla is what we call like Beagla and Gaeilge.
1: Beagla.
0: You know, like how people
1: speak, I know what
0: Spanish
1: you've done.
0: And English, yeah. Speak Spanglish, we'd speak Beagla.
1: Beagla. That's brilliant. You're even coining your own expressions and slang. That's great.
2: Oh, I can't unfair again.
0: Yeah.
1: And there's, because the two young ladies here, and then there's two younger sisters as well?
0: Yes, there's two more.
1: Blessed are you, aren't you, Barra?
2: Yeah, absolutely. So happy. Realtine and Cleona are wonderful, and they're more fluent than the twins were at their age.
1: Unbelievable.
2: You know what I mean?
1: So,
2: because they've been drawn on these two.
1: Of course.
2: On these two girls' experience. So.
1: I think you're an amazing family. I think you should be super proud of your girls there, and you should be super proud of your dad, because what an amazing feat. It's a great way to start life with the Irish language in your back pocket, because we should all know how to speak it. So, look, thank you so much for coming in. Anything else you wanted to shout out?
0: Well, we think that Bruntinus would be a great resource for other families that want to kind of, not be like us, but kind of take inspiration from us, because I think we've done good things for the language.
1: I think you've done great things. Listen,
2: on top of that, just Glarna and Niall as well. You mentioned like people in rural Ireland. Glarna and Niall have a network at Corridge at Changatee, it's called. 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They're a wonderful organisation to be involved with.
1: That's brilliant. 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
4: Welcome back to the Oliver Callan Show. I'm Baz, sitting in for Oliver while he's away. Please text me in 51551. You can, of course, WhatsApp me on 0870 32 32 32. Lots of texts in. Barra shouldn't blame himself for poor results in Irish at school. Methods need to be changed in schools. Students end up struggling with it because it's not being taught. It doesn't instill a love for the language in young people. I have to say, it's something that friends of mine have done recently as well, and they've all taken up Irish. I think I love it. I love this kind of resurgence of Irish now. It's lovely to hear the love of Gaeilge. My son is enjoying working in Luxembourg. The addition of Irish as an EU language opened up many doors for that generation of bilingual Irish people. Roisin, I've met them. I've gone over to Luxembourg, and I've met people over there doing work. I did it in a documentary, and it's great over there translating all the EU documents into Oscailge. You know, it's great. Kieran, how are you doing?
5: Arousing-ish.
4: Oh, listen, don't be showboating here. No time for that. Listen, I have to commend you. Beautiful show yesterday.
5: The people who phoned in were great. Every one of them, you know, people who, I guess, have a public platform and would be well known, and just other good friends, childhood friends of Glenn Hansard. And they were all reading. I'm sure they're still reading today, given how fresh that news was. But they were incredible. And they just painted a picture of just the nicest man.
4: It was a beautiful portrait of him. It was really nice to listen to. Well done.
5: Thank you very much. On the show today, we are going to be talking, I don't know, Elaine Lynch was on. She's from the Association of Local Government. She was on with Sarah McInerney on Morning Ireland talking about abuse that female county councillors have gotten. There's been this real spate of it recently. About 70 of them up and down the country have been targeted with these abusive phone calls. And it's the whole gamut of it, you know, physical stuff or sexual violence being threatened. And some of them have been in touch with us as well on Liveline. So we're going to be talking about their experience of it. But disturbingly, there's nothing new in any of this. There was a report, it was only this month, I think, the start of this month in July, 96% of female Oireachtas members, so TDs and senators, have been targeted with abuse.
4: Which is unbelievable.
5: It's actually incredible. It goes with the territory now. It's not a case of if, it's a case of when. If you're going to run for public office or poke your head above the parapet, it's a case of when you're going to get abused. So, listen, obviously if people are in that 96%, we would love to hear from them, Oireachtas members. If you're in amongst the 250 female county councillors, if you're just somebody who has poked your head above the parapet, or you've got a public platform or a public profile and you're subject to this abuse as well, we'd love to hear from people. So 087 484 8888, the WhatsApp number, or 0818 715 815 to give me a call. And I know what people will say, listen, men get it as well in public life. They absolutely do.
4: It's just, it leaves a worse taste in your mouth. That's
5: exactly what it is. Because I know maybe, you know, that's a slightly old fashioned, but it does. And it's

0: More threat? Does it's it sense
1: despicable.
0: It's more threatening
1: it's
0: when women are getting it as well, and when they bring family into it and people's home addresses and all of this stuff, really threatening behaviour. So I think it is worse. So that's why we're going to be talking about it. So like I say, if people want to send me a message now on WhatsApp, 087-484-8888.
2: Well, tell Ciarán your truths. I think time for some music. This one is from Dermot Kennedy's latest album, and appropriately called Honest.

0: ago on a long cold night. I expect she'll never leave my mind. And I walk round broken, skeptical, hoping one day she'll return to my side.
1: Ah. Dermot Kennedy. What this show? This show, honestly, K-pop one minute, Dermot Kennedy the next. Nailing it. We're killing it, lads. A lovely message in here from Mary Kavanagh. During COVID, Conrad na Gaeilge organised online Cursey Gaeilge. I am Irish but was living in Washington, D.C. at the time. I signed up for a class and believe it or not, my teacher was an American woman called Colleen living in Dublin and beautifully fluent in Irish. She was a brilliant teacher. So shout out to Conrad and to Colleen. Indeed. Listen, I'm coming up from Mayo, Mick and Dick. That's all I'll say. We'll be back after this.
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1: Ah, welcome back. Now listen. On Monday, unless you were living under a rock, but on Monday, the Sam Maguire Cup arrived back in Mayo after their very historic win. And ever since, the mother of all parties has been in full swing. It's fair to say, I think, that Castlebar has been the epicentre of these celebrations. Get this, this made me laugh. According to Bank of Ireland, spending figures show that on All-Ireland final day, card spending in Castlebar pubs was up an eye-watering 1,042% compared with the same day last year. In fact, the partying has been so relentless since Sunday that some pubs are struggling to keep up with the demand. Sure, you wouldn't get that from the likes of P. Diddy. Do you know what I mean? This is shocking. Like, Mick Byrne is a publican from the town, and luckily for me, he joins me on the line. Mick, how are you getting on?
14: Baz, I was never, never better. I'm on a high since Sunday, and long may it continue. We're going to party this out till the end of the year, and we look at 2027 next year. It's been unbelievable here in Castlebar over the last week.
1: And you're a publican, sure, you'll be out boat shopping now. You're having such a good time down there.
14: Unbelievable, unbelievable. You said about the pubs running out of drink. They did indeed. I do know a lot of the suppliers that were even supplying the town with drink. They're short of drink at the moment, but thankfully today and next day, tomorrow, we're going to get a supply in again. But certainly it has been hectic down here in Castlebar. Like, they talk about the Marty party. We don't mean that Marty up here in Castlebar at the moment. There were 60,000 people in McHale Park on Monday night, and it was absolutely phenomenal. In my 70 years, I never seen anything like it. And the crack, there wasn't one bit of bother. There was one incident out of the 60,000 people that were there, and it was well handled and the whole lot. But the crack was unbelievable, and long may it continue, Baz.
1: Listen, tell me, where are you, Mick?
14: Where am I now?
1: But yeah, where are you at, Mick?
14: I'm in the middle of Castlebar, Baz. I'm lucky enough. I'm in the middle of Castlebar, a good pub in the middle of Castlebar, and great customers too as well.
1: I have terrible FOMO. The idea. Now, firstly, Marty is at every party. You have to have Marty at a party. But tell me this: I feel like I have this huge FOMO. What have the celebrations been like all week in Castlebar?
14: They've been phenomenal. Everybody has been on a high. They closed the main street in Castlebar on Sunday night with the amount of people that were on the street. As I said a moment ago, there was 60,000 people there.
1: Wow.
14: 6 years ago, we were in New York, and I had the pleasure of meeting Marty. We were in Times Square. There was 7,000 Mayo people in Times Square at the time. And Marty turned to me. Mickey says, I thought, he says, the clear people were daft. He says, they don't hold a candle to the Mayo people. The crack, the banter and the fun over the last 3 days has been phenomenal, and long may it continue. And you know, you could come down with your mother someday yourself for a bit of crack.
1: Oh, she's...
14: We gave Brenda Dunham with the Freedom of Castlebar last week when she was down.
1: Oh, sure, she is the free travel pass. She's grand. She'll be en route now down to you. No problem.
14: You could come down with her. You could come down with her carer, you know.
1: It takes care of me. Tell me this. It's not just about booze, though, right?
14: Definitely not, Baz. Definitely not. I don't take a drink myself. I have a lot of friends that don't drink. It's the enjoyment to seeing people in good form, people happy, you know, people enjoying themselves. Like, you don't need to have a drink to enjoy yourself. That's the way I look at life. There's been plenty of fun, there's been plenty of banter, and it's good crack too as well. There's no mess and no slobbering or anything like that. You know, you can walk up the main street and there's a sing-song outside every pub, there's something happening. You know, it kind of reminds you of a fly cure.
1: Yeah.
14: Now I know how the pubs that have the fly cures once a year go on, like with the crowd that we had here in Castlebar over the last couple of days. But you definitely don't need drink to be enjoying yourself. I would say, you know.
1: And no broken glasses even, no.
14: No, don't talk about that, no, Baz. No, Baz, in all fairness, the Urban Council here in Castlebar, they were brilliant. They were brilliant, no more than the guards. No broken glasses, there was no glasses left, Baz.
1: No, listen, I can imagine.
14: It was bad enough running out of booze, but the whole lot, there was no glasses left to fill the booze into, like, and that's what it was. We were operating with plastic glasses and the whole lot, you know. But believe me, without being repetitious, yeah. The crack, the buzz was unbelievable. And, you know, this morning I got a lovely letter in the post from a jeweller down in Ballincollig in Cork. Kevin is his name. And what was in it? A miniature Sam Maguire. I'd just like to say a special thank you to him. And I'd also, another very good friend of mine, Dave Corn in the Bridge Bar in Shum, very, very good to meet with. Well, it's going to be a lovely, lovely memento. But that's what life is all about.
1: But you see, for me, think of me. I'm here in Dublin. I'm thinking bank holiday weekend coming. Is it too late? If I run off on Friday after the show, will I have missed everything? Will the party be over?
14: We have a festival starting tomorrow in Castlebar. We have the Bruce Springsteen tribute band. We have the AC/DC tribute band. We have music in all the pubs. We have music in all the streets. This was going to be the highlight of our year coming up. This weekend, last weekend was a serious, serious bonus. You're not going to miss anything if you come down tomorrow, Saturday, Sunday, or even if you come down in November, Baz, you'll miss nothing. But the crack will be still going on.
1: My God. I have to ask you, just because you've the bird's eye view of it all. You're in the epicenter of it all. Tell me this, is there a moment that you cherished? Was there a special moment for you yourself?
14: I think when the final whistle was blown, I think the three things I remember about last Sunday, Baz. One was the 82,000 people, even the Curry supporters waited for the presentation to honour the Mayo team, which I thought was very, very special, and fair play to them. That was one. Number two was Jack Coyne's speech. I would compare it to the speech by John Connolly, which was about to be the greatest speech ever in Croke Park in 1980 when Galway won the hurling. His speech will live long in the memory. And finally, on the way home on Sunday night, the way home, every bridge coming out of Dublin, there was Mayo flags and people. Well, certainly we shed a tear when we seen that. You know, the best wishes from everybody. We haven't won an All-Ireland since for 75 years. Yeah. I've been up at 14 of them. And I mean, if you keep going to the well, it has to change sometime. There was a famous tennis player called Vitas Gerialaitis. He played Jimmy Connors in 17 Grand Slam tournaments, losing 16 of them. And eventually the commentator, when he won the 17th for the first time, the commentator said to him, he says, "What's it like to beat Jimmy Connors?" He says, nobody. He says, "Beats Vitas Gerialaitis 17 times. He says, we're not going to Croke Park 14 times losing All-Ireland. It's been special. Believe me when I say it.
1: Magic.
14: It's been emotional. It's been everything. Really and truly it has. Yeah. And we'd love to see yourself and the mother down at Castlebar sometime before the Christmas.
1: Listen, you've twisted my arm very, very comfortably behind my back. I may see you. I will say no more. I will see you when I see you. Thanks, Mick, very much. On the other line now, the team's homecoming tour continues through Mayo and Ballymena and Belmullet, but there we've Dick Byrne on the phone. Dick, are you there, Dick?
15: Yeah, how are you doing? Here I am.
1: I'm it's too much for me. I'm Mick and Dick, and tell me, what's the crack where you were?
15: I get ready now. They're appearing in the pitch here today at 4 o'clock. They're coming to the football pitch. And there's a great buzz in the town here. Place is hopping again now. Crowds are starting to come in. We're expecting 30,000 to 40,000 up here today. So we are.
1: And you're in Claremorris, Dick, yes. Are you?
15: Yeah, it's Claremorris, yeah. You're in Claremorris, yes.
1: Wow.
15: Yeah, and public in here in Claremorris.
1: Oh, my God. And you have Sam Maguire and the team are due at some stage, aren't they, to Claremorris GAA?
15: Just a second. They're calling the town today. They are, but we had a little special yesterday. We had Sam Maguire in the town here yesterday. Darrell Byrne brought him in, and he had a few of the pubs here. O'Brien's here, and ourselves here in PJ Byrne's Bear. They brought him in. We had a good few photographs. Place was packed, and up to Super Value after that, and then they hit off in the bus in down to Ballinair.
1: You're heading up to Super Value as well, just to get the full track of it. And are you going down to Claremorris GA pitch at 4 p.m.? Are you heading down there today yourself?
15: We're going to go up there. We are, yeah. Sure we are, yeah. You can't miss that. Yeah, you got to give support them boys, I tell you, all the way.
1: Absolutely.
15: That's what it's all about.
1: Tell me this, Dick. Dare I ask, are the team and Sam, will they be staying in Claremorris tonight, do you think?
15: I think they have the McWilliam tonight. I think they're in the McWilliam tonight, as far as I know. Yes, as far as I know, they're coming. They're staying in town.
1: Oh my God! Yes. I was saying to Mick that I've some FOMO. I think I'll have to get down to Mayo at some stage this weekend.
15: Mick was telling me that you're going to have to bring your mum down and all the whole lot. We've beds here ready for you, food, the whole lot, wine and dine, everything. No problem at all.
1: Well, this
15: you
1: is
15: get down here.
1: Yeah, you have us. We're on our way.
15: You've got
1: a
15: bank holiday. We've got a bank holiday coming up.
1: We do. It's all the universe.
15: We have a big show on here tomorrow. It's an agriculture show here, 106th agriculture show. So get yourself down here, your mam down here, and we'll look after you, Andrew.
1: A better invite than Mick. He didn't offer me a bed. You've trumped him.
15: I have to have the full. I tell you, to be a step ahead. The old man was always a step ahead. I always have a word with Mick about that one. Yeah.
1: Dick. Mick, thank you very much. Thank you. You've given me lots to think about. Hey, and congratulations.
15: Come on, Mayo.
1: Go on, Mayo.
16: Okay. Come on, Mayo.
1: Oh wow, God, the lads are just a tonic. I'm just giving, do you know who I feel sorry for? I feel for any tourist that arrived unannounced to Ireland and ended up in Mayo on a tour is probably thinking, my God, is this heaven? This must be a magical place. Anyone who can get to Mayo, honestly, get down there and enjoy it. Look, I'll be back after this.
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1: Right, up next, very excited, we have our resident gardener, Alma Purcell from the Poppy Garden in County Meath is back. She has tips on how to look after your garden for the month ahead, especially if you might be heading away on your holidays or trying to keep everything alive with the nationwide hosepipe ban in place. If you have any questions, let us know again. You can send them WhatsApp, is probably the handiest, 0870 32 32 32. Alma, we finally got some rain though.
22: Yeah.
1: That's positive.
22: Oh, Baz, the last month, I mean, it's been a nightmare.
1: Oh, you should see the hack in my mum's garden. I'm in my mum's at the moment. It is not pretty. Yeah, it's not pretty.
22: Yeah, when you see the grass turning brown, yeah. You know, I mean, this is Ireland. My cousins are home from America at the minute. Mayo relations, Grace and Maureen, and they said when they got off the airplane in Mayo and the grass was brown, they couldn't believe it.
1: I know, shock to the system. Remind us on your advice on watering the garden with this ban in place.
22: The hosepipe ban. Hard. Now, thank God, like two major things that happened in the last week where we literally cried for joy. It was number one, Mayo winning the All-Ireland, and number two, the first bit of rain we had for weeks.
1: Yeah.
22: You know, it's momentous. We never got that long without rain. But the biggest thing you can do to keep your plants in pots good is to have something underneath them. I have a little doggy paddling pool and that has saved me for the last month. I'm just rotating plants in and out of it, and basically the little bit of water you use then they suck it up and it doesn't go to waste.
1: Sorry, now you're talking to someone who's not an avid gardener. You have a paddling pool?
22: Tiny little paddling pool. Some of the supermarkets were selling it for a tenner a month ago for dogs. The dogs had no interest in it, so I filled a few inches of water into it and I'm rotating all my plants for sale that are in pots into it.
1: Very clever.
22: You see, when you water a pot that's on the ground, the water's just going to go through it, go down and be wasted.
1: Yeah.
22: So you're basically saving the water, and the pot sucks it up and it gets a great water, and you can take him out then for a couple of days, put another few lads in, you know, just keep rotating them that way, or either that or have saucers under the pots.
1: Yeah, because there's a serious fine.
22: Yeah,
1: it's no joke.
22: Yeah, it's no joke, and it's not even the fine, it's the fact that, you know, water is scarce, and I know we give out about, you know, leaks in the system and all this, but we have to do our best to conserve what's there, I suppose.
1: 100%, 100%.
22: And then, you know, think of the future going forward. You know, any downpipe you have can be, you know, a water collector with a rain butt, so we have to think about that, and, you know, have the supplies there if this happens again.
1: Listen, I think, like, you know, I see why the fine is what it is, €5,000. Like, I see why, because we have to protect that stuff.
22: I mean, there are some lulas out there who will wash cars and stuff like that, you know, so it's really against them. Yeah, I think most gardeners do have a bit of cop.
1: Yeah. When and how should you do your watering?
22: It's best to do it in the morning at night, simply because if you're doing it in the middle of the day and we had that blaring sunshine, you know, a lot of it's going to be lost to evaporation, and the plant stressed from the heat as it is, it's not going to take it up as well. So when everything relaxes in the cool of the evening and then through the night into the morning, the plant will take it up better, get it through the system, and then it's better able to cope with the heat of the day. So luckily that heat has kind of gone now, the pressure's off. Like, I literally have had nightmares in the last month of all my plants dying. You know, and every garden in Ireland, I'm sure, is the same. And like, I was telling Daddy one day, and he was like, Janie, you know, he says, this is worse than livestock in the shed. He says, you know, at least the sheep and the cattle can walk to the water. You have to bring the water to the plants.
1: Tell me this, if you're heading away, because you're a busy woman, you're head away all the time. If you and you're lucky enough to have someone come in and water, that's great. But you can also help out with a bit of forward planning, can't you?
22: Yeah, so basically things like having someone coming in, hopefully daily, but every couple of days. There's things you can do. If you only have a small little group of plants, maybe put them in the shade. So that's very important when it's hot. That'll take a lot of the stress off them straight away. So put them in the shade, group them together. That creates a little microclimate. Have your saucers or something under them to collect the water that they do get. And then there's things you can buy, you know, that will water a plant. Something as simple as a plastic bottle, okay? So, if, you know, your empty plastic water bottle, make a reservoir in the soil, put that in with little pinpricks of holes, and it will gradually just release those little drops of water. It's enough to get a plant through a week, you know, in a pot. Things like that, yeah, if you have someone that's going to come in and water for you, that's brilliant.
1: Was it busy in the poppy garden with all the good weather? You're still open for the next while, yeah?
22: Brilliant, like, God, the good weather. You know yourself, no one wants to go visiting gardens in the pouring rain, so it's been a great month behind, and August and September still to come. And you know something, you know, a lot of people, you get into August, they think, oh, the summer's over. It's not. It's only beginning. We've all, the whole of August, the whole of September. I think the Carlow Garden Festival's on this week. There's the brilliant Blooms and Beets in Loch Croon Old Castle on the 9th of August. That's going to be super. Virginia Show, Menalty Stream Session. There's so many events coming up, garden festivals, and so many gardens open for months yet. So go and visit gardens and get inspired.
1: Yeah, and tell me just, so what can we do in our gardens now? Is it time to refresh?
22: Do you know something? The stress of that heat wave has put a lot of plants over early. I'm looking at, you know, hardy perennials that would be going for another month and they're yellow, they're browning. So maybe you assess things, cut your losses. A lot of perennials, just cut them back to the ground. They will recover once there's a dash of rain. If trees or shrubs are very stressed and have lost leaves, I would say just leave them. Most of them will recover. Maybe not even this year, but into next year they'll put out fresh new leaves. They'll be grand. But yeah, it's an opportunity now. If you've got gaps, go to

0: back into the plant and you'll get much better flowering next spring.
1: Now, I have a question here. What are you doing in the vegetable plot? I believe now is the time to make free strawberry plants. Is that right?
0: Yeah, again, the strawberry plants are putting out runners and it's such an easy way to make new plants, possibly the easiest way of any plant going. The runner, wherever it touches the ground, it'll put little shoots, little new roots into the ground. So you be proactive, keep an eye on your runners, and wherever you see that happening, just get a little pot of compost and put that little bit where the roots are coming out of into the pot of compost. You might maybe need just a little clip or something to hold it down till it roots. And once it's rooted, you can clip it off the mother plant and you have a brand new plant for free.
1: Tell me this, someone asked, are you sowing some green manure? What is green manure? Explain this to me now. What is that?
0: A green manure is something you would sow, this time of year and for the next couple of months. There's a lot of things like alfalfa, there's ryegrass, phylacia is a lovely ornamental one that the pollinators love. But basically you're sowing it with the intention of digging it back into the soil. So you know, if you left your vegetable beds bare now, let's say you've done with that bed for the year, if you just leave it bare, weeds are going to come into it and you have a big weeding job next spring and they're not adding anything to the bed. So your best job is go to your big garden centre nearby, buy a packet of green manure seeds, sow them, rake them in, they will grow, and come next spring you're going to dig them back into the soil and they will contain minerals like all the nutrients that your soil will soak up then for next year.
1: I have to say, Alma, you're giving me hope. Like what I've done to my poor mammy's garden is horrific.
0: Oh, no.
1: But you're giving me hope. Alma Purcell from www.thepoppygarden.com. I can't believe I said www. My kids will be cringing. Thank you very much for all that useful information.
0: You're very welcome.
1: You're a star. Thank you very much. Back after this.
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1: Welcome back. Got a text in here. Was in a small village called Lahardane in a pub called Leonard's on Monday and Tuesday. As a dub, I've never experienced joy like it. That's Tommy. I absolutely believe unbridled joy is what's going on down in Mayo. It's amazing. Do you know what? That's kind of it from us today. Thanks so much for listening and for all your messages. Rachel English and the News at One is on the way. But I'm going to leave you with a little banger just as I walk out the door. This is The Strokes. Adios.

0: It's the News at 1 on RTE Radio 1. This is Rachel English. Good afternoon. The headlines this Thursday lunchtime. Wildfire damage across Europe so far this year has exceeded the level of devastation caused by them for all of 2025. A report today gives details of the scale and nature of deaths last year among children and young people who were known to the Child and Family Agency, TUSLA. And Ukraine has again appealed to allies for more air defence systems following a night of heavy bombardment from Russia. The news is read by Aidan Fitzsimons.
1: The European Union has said the damage caused by wildfires across the continent so far this year has exceeded the level of devastation they caused for all of last year. Around 8,000 people have been relocated from their homes on the Greek island of Crete because of fires. France and Spain in particular have been gripped by heat waves and drought. From southwest France, here's Kate Varley of our foreign unit.
2: The road to the town of Le Porge is framed on both sides by blackened, charred trees. This is considered the epicentre of the destructive wildfire that ripped through the region over the past week and still continues to smoulder in places. According to the authorities, 183 homes in Le Porge were consumed by the flames. Now, major efforts are underway to prevent flare-ups spreading to nearby towns, with a huge community operation taking place, involving volunteers with buckets of lake water attempting to dampen the land. Closer to Bordeaux, there was better news today. 84,000 evacuees have been allowed to return home, with authorities saying the fire remains stabilised, though not yet fully contained. Kate Varley, RTÉ News, Southwest France.
1: 23 deaths of children and young people known to TUSLA were notified to the National Review Panel last year, an increase of 4 on the previous year. The panel conducts reviews of instances where children in care, aftercare, or who are known to child protection services die or suffer serious harm. According to its latest annual report, 4 of those who died last year were in aftercare services. The remaining 19 were living in the community and known to TUSLA services. Here's our social affairs correspondent, Alva Keneally.
3: The National Review Panel examines serious incidents involving children and young people who are in the care or known to TUSLA to try and identify improvements that could be made by the Child and Family Agency. While none of the deaths referred to the NRP by

0: by TUSLA last year related to children or young people in care. They were known to TUSLA services. 5 died as a result of natural causes, 4 by suicide, 3 by homicide, 3 were accidental deaths, and the causes of 8 deaths were unknown. Today, the Child and Family Agency published 4 NRP reports submitted to it in recent years. One child named Rosa was known to TUSLA from birth because of concerns about her parents' history and circumstances. Although she was reported to be well cared for, weaknesses in assessment, safety planning, and the transfer of her case between jurisdictions were identified. Rosa died following an assault at the age of 2. Another child named Thomas died tragically and accidentally, while a TUSLA referral concerning an allegation of physical abuse by his father remained on a waiting list.
1: The Irish Prison Service has purchased a bomb-proof and bulletproof escort van to be used when moving criminal gang leaders and other high-risk inmates ahead of the return of Daniel Kinahan to Ireland. The new vehicle is expected to be used to transfer the 48-year-old to and from the Special Criminal Court, where he faces trial. Kinahan has lost his final appeal in Dubai and is due to be extradited in the next few weeks. Our crime correspondent, Paul Reynolds.
2: Logistical and security arrangements are now being made to bring one of the leaders of the Kinahan organised crime gang, Daniel Kinahan, back to Ireland from Dubai. The 48-year-old is wanted here to face a charge of directing the activities of a criminal gang. The prison service has also upgraded its security around prisons and escorts in advance of his arrival. These include the recent purchase from the UK of a new bomb and bulletproof van. It has ballistic protection to stop high-powered handgun and assault rifle rounds, floor and panel reinforcements designed to deflect minor explosives, controlled access, a reinforced suspension, an anti-tamper-proof fuel tank, and tyres that run flat. The prison service said today it could not comment on operational or security matters. The Gardaí, the Defence Forces and the Departments of Justice and Foreign Affairs are also making preparations to extradite Daniel Kinahan, expected back in the next 6 weeks. Paul Reynolds, RTE News, Dublin.
1: Ukraine's President Volodymyr Zelensky has said that 8 people were killed and dozens injured in the latest Russian overnight missile and drone attacks on cities across the country. He said the attacks included more than 70 missiles. Most of the nearly 300 drones were intercepted. 6 people, including 2 children, died near the central city of Dnipro when their home collapsed. Rescue efforts are also underway in Lviv in western Ukraine. President Zelensky has again appealed to allies for more air defence systems. Children from across Europe are gathering at Dublin Castle for an EU presidency event focused on online safety. Policymakers, experts and young people will give their views on proposed social media bans for children. And now the weather forecast.
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1: Today will be bright and feeling fresher than recent days. There'll be sunny spells and scattered showers. Highest temperatures will range from 15 degrees in the northwest to 22 degrees in the southeast. Rachel.
6: Aidan, thank you. And coming up on the news at 1, we'll be looking in more detail at that report into the deaths of children known to the care system. Plus, we'll be reporting from Greece and from England, where wildfires are burning out of control. And people signing the book of condolence for Glenn Hansard will be giving us their memories.
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6: Hello again. We're going to look in more detail now at the annual report of the National Review Panel. That's the group examining the deaths of children in care and those known to the Child Protection Services. Last year, it was notified of 23 deaths of young people who had come into contact with the Child and Family Agency, TUSLA. Four of them died by suicide and three by homicide. The panel says that while there are many instances of dedicated practice, coordination and early intervention need to be strengthened. The panel's chair, Dr. Helen Buckley, joins me on the line. Good afternoon.
4: Hello, Rachel.
6: Now, every death of a child is a tragedy, but is there a common theme across the stories you looked at last year?
4: Well, I suppose just to say our figures for this, for 2025 are probably absolutely average. And when you consider that they've been in or around 2022 every year since 2010, despite a doubling of the referral rate, I suppose you could say that those figures are shrinking slightly, although it's not a significant number anyway. But it's interesting to note that. The causes of death are generally, in the majority, they're natural causes where children have chronic illnesses or disability. And there is a distressingly high rate of suicide of around a quarter of all the deaths are suicide of young people. And I suppose in that, there are two common themes, really, Rachel. One is the overwhelming pressure that TUSLA is under. And you'll have heard about that recently from mm-hmm. other spokespeople for TUSLA. And I think it's important to reiterate that TUSLA deals with all of the consequences of social problems, you know, domestic violence, addiction, mental illness, and homelessness is becoming an increasing factor. So these are often factors that TUSLA has no control over itself, but really has to deal with the way that they impact on children. And then a number of young children themselves, particularly in their teens, as a result of past trauma, are very disturbed and very difficult to place if it came to finding placements. So those are kind of overarching themes. And the one that stands out and has stood out probably every year that I've been doing this is the inconsistency and general deficiencies in the provision of mental health services to children and young people.
6: As you say yourself there, you have repeatedly voiced concerns over a number of years about the inadequacy of mental health services for children and young people. Mm. Has there been any improvement?
4: Well, as you know, CAMHS are sort of reforming themselves at the moment, so I hope that that brings about a better service. But CAMHS is only one element in a long sort of trajectory of where children might be on the mental health sort of ladder, if you like. CAMHS don't consider suicidal ideation to be a mental health problem. So children are not accepted for service on that basis unless they have what's called a classified mental illness. So consequently, there is a huge need for a service to address what you might describe as emotional problems in children and young people. Now, I think this is a question for TUSLA, really, but I know that they have developed a program really called TUSLA Therapies, and there are more area-based therapeutic teams, and that's a very welcome development. But in general, they're reliant on HSE services, you know, primary care psychology and CAMHS, which are really oversubscribed and inconsistently provided and very, very difficult to access. As one of the cases today illustrates that, where a young person called Shannon mm-hmm. was to transfer from one area to another, and the second CAMHS area, even though she'd been receiving a service in the first one, the second one said she wasn't eligible for a CAMHS service. I mean, that's completely unacceptable.
6: And do you know why is it the case at this point, after years of highlighting just how overstretched mental health services are, that this continues? I mean, is it a lack of money? Is it difficulty getting staff? Or what is it?
4: I think it's all the above, Rachel. It's a difficult area to work in. And it's difficult. I from what I am aware of, the HSE say that it's very difficult to staff CAM services. But I think it's also

0: there's been a very narrow perspective used on mental health, as if CAMHS is the only default, you know, service for suicide prevention services. There need to be all sorts of counselling services available for young people. But the main thing is there needs to be access to them. And mm-hmm. that's the problem. It's so complicated to get a child referred. Then they're on a waiting list. Then if they miss an appointment, I mean, the families that attend services, they're not perfect families. You know, none of the families that need help are perfect. And that's their very nature. So therefore, they will sometimes default on appointments. They're sometimes slow to engage. But all of that needs to be taken into account.
1: Is a different approach needed to the care of young people with very difficult lives? Because reading some of the reports you published today, some of the case studies, it can be clear that for some children, almost from the moment they're born, their lives are difficult.
0: Yes, and I suppose the point that we make continuously is the need for a multidisciplinary response. I mean, you do need a good, strong, well-resourced child protection system, but that needs to be supported by other services in the community and, you know, including assessment services. Two of the children whose deaths are in the case studies today had learning needs, you know, those and speech and language needs. So all of those services must be available, and they must form a sort of holistic part of the child protection system. And, you know, basically a whole of government approach is required, but very much led by child protection and health.
1: Some time ago, the government said it intended to put your panel, the review panel, on a statutory footing, which would give you more power, maybe a bit more freedom. Has that happened?
0: It's well in train, Rachel. I'm glad to say I've had a number of meetings this year with the department, and I'm confident that that's going to happen within the next year or so.
1: Dr. Helen Buckley, thank you for talking to us on the News at One. Now, there was a fall in the number of homes completed in the second quarter of the year. Just over 8,800 houses and apartments were built. That's down 3.6% on the same period a year ago. The fall was particularly significant in Dublin, where completions declined by more than 16%, and in the Midwest, where they were down by 14%. Reacting, the Minister for Public Expenditure, Jack Chambers, said the government still expected housing supply to improve this year.
2: This year we've had significant improvements in quarter one. There was an increase in wider supply, and you know, I expect the outturn for 2026 to be much greater than 2025. And a lot of the reforms made by Minister Brown will have a supply side effect and a positive improvement in supply in 2026 and 2027. But the expectation is that supply in 2026 will strengthen and improve, and some of the further measures we're taking is all about improving housing supply in 27 and 28.
1: That was Jack Chambers speaking to reporters this lunchtime. Gail Conway of our business desk has been looking at the numbers which have just been published by the CSO. Gail, will you talk us through the figures? What do they tell us?
3: Well, so as you mentioned there, Rachel, 8,823 new homes have been built in quarter two, a fall of 3.6% year on year. So like the minister was saying, it is in contrast to what we saw from January to March. For that first quarter, 7,856 new homes were built. But that was almost a 33% increase compared with the first quarter last year. And it was the highest number of quarter one completions since the CSO series began in 2011. Now, looking at the breakdown at the type of homes that were built, 2,658 apartments were completed. That was down 12.2% in the second quarter year on year. 4,738 housing scheme homes were built. That was up 2%. And there were 1,427 single dwellings, and that was down 3.7%. Now, where we saw a decrease in completions, there was a fall in two regions, Dublin at 16.4% and the Midwest, which covers Clare, Limerick and Tipperary, there was a fall of 13.9%. Looking at where it was up, the local electoral area had the most completions, and that was Cabra, Glasnevil in County Dublin at 465. Then, according to the CSO's six-way urban-rural classification, the way they work it out, it shows that nearly 95% of scheme housing completions were built in either

0: cities satellite urban towns or independent urban towns?
1: So let's look then at the overall figure for the first 6 months of the year, because this can get a little bit bamboozling. What does that figure tell us?
0: Okay, so the CSO data shows us that 16,679 homes have been built so far this year. So even though there was a fall in the second quarter, this is the largest opening half-year volume of new homes. So it represents a rise of 11% annually, and it brings the total volume of new homes built over the last 12 months to more than 37,800. So last year, for the first half of the year, there were 15,149. Now, Deloitte chief economist Kate English said that the second half of the year typically sees a higher volume of completions than the first. And if this trend continues this year, it means the number of completions in 2026 will likely exceed the number of homes delivered last year. And indeed, any year over the past 18 years. So just to remind ourselves of that figure, for last year, there were 36,284 new homes last year. Now, she noted that they need to see this momentum continue from the policy changes that were made last year. So next quarter could tell us more. The government doesn't have any standalone target for this year, but under its housing plan, it's aiming to build 300,000 homes by 2030. But of course, housing experts continue to say around 50 to 60,000 homes need to be built annually to tackle this housing crisis. So still some way to go to meet housing supply needs. Recently, Banking and Payments Federation Ireland Chief Executive Brian Hayes said their figures indicate around 40,000 homes will be built this year.
1: Gail, thanks indeed for that. Gail Conway there of our business staff. Wildfires fueled by extreme heat and strong winds continue to pose a challenge in France and Spain, but other countries are also facing the consequences of Europe's extreme summer. In Greece, three firefighters have died tackling wildfires in Crete and in the Peloponnese. In England, meanwhile, firefighters have been trying to contain a large wildfire in Suffolk. This comes on the day that official figures in Britain found deaths linked to heat over May and June were almost double the figure for all of 2025. BBC reporter Luke Deal is in Suffolk.
2: I arrived here sort of half five-ish, and it was very quiet. But the village hall, which I'm parked outside, has been used as a refuge because around 40 to 45 people were evacuated late last night from the heath itself. They've got a couple of campsites up there, some cottages. They were all brought here to the village hall where they got tea, coffee and cake. And then the chair of the village hall managed to find accommodation for all those families and children affected by the blaze.
1: Talk to us then about the fire. Is it under control?
3: It's not under control. We've just had an update from Suffolk Fire and Rescue, who have told us 18 pumps are up there on the heath, which is about 2.5 miles, 3 miles from where I'm standing, although one pump has just driven past the village hall here in Westerton. So that's around about 95 to 100 firefighters, both from Suffolk and Essex, who are dealing with that blaze that covers around 100 hectares. We were told that the fire is not under control. Thankfully, there is no casualties, but one building has been impacted by the blaze, and firefighters reckon they'll be on site for at least another 24 to 48 hours to try and bring that blaze under control.
1: And are there fears then that some other homes could be under threat?
3: Well, at this stage, it's too early to say. It's a fluid situation. They are doing what they can to try and protect the campsite and the cottages that are up there on the heathland itself. But the fire is being driven by the winds. When I arrived here this morning, if you look at a clock face, the plume of smoke was at 1 o'clock. But now the winds have pushed it round to sort of 9, 10 o'clock. And the sky in front of me, that plume is sort of a mixture of dark and light clouds in front of me. And it's been getting darker within the last hour or so. So the crews themselves did manage to get it under control in the early hours of this morning. But because of those winds coming off the North Sea, it got out of control yet again. So now we understand that some areas they're having to pull back to try and protect the rest of the heathland and try to stop that fire from actually spreading further afield.
1: And that was the BBC's Luke Deal, who's in Suffolk in southern England. Let's go now to Greece and journalist Damian McAnulla. Damian, will you tell us about the fires there? Because I gather there's trouble in a number of areas.
4: Yeah, the main fire is in Crete, Greece's main island.

0: in the south of the country. And on Crete, the fires are on the southern coast in the prefecture of Rethymno. Unfortunately, yesterday, two firefighters died fighting those fires, which broke out yesterday afternoon. And they've been, their colleagues have been facing a very difficult battle yesterday, during the night, and today, as the very, very strong winds continue to fan those flames. And these winds are very fast moving. They change direction rapidly. So these erratic winds are creating very erratic fire fronts. We've heard of winds of up to force 11 or 12. So the maximum speed was 125 kilometers per hour. The videos from the area show the fires going in all sorts of directions, mainly burning through olive groves. And there was a fire expert on the phone this morning saying fires in olive groves are very, very difficult to extinguish. And one big problem that the firefighters are facing, of course, is that the strong winds prevent any use of aerial methods, firefighting, water bombing aircraft, to deal with the flames.
1: And have many people had to be evacuated from the affected areas, do you know?
0: Last night we heard of evacuations of up to 8,000 people from Aya Galani. It's a seaside town on the southern coast. And my understanding is that a few hundred of those were tourists. They were put up in a sports hall about 25 kilometres away from the scene of the fire. But we're hearing today that those evacuees in particular, they're now being able to return to their accommodation while some other tourists will be taken to other parts of the island.
1: It's always hot in Greece at this time of year. What have temperatures been like over the past couple of weeks?
0: Well, surprisingly, this, I think, has been quite a cool summer for the Greeks. The heat wave and the intensity seems to have moved to other parts of Europe. And the fire season has been generally quieter compared to other years. So in my experience, we've had heat waves in June, July, whereas we're only really now seeing the first major wave of fires in various parts of the country. We also have fires on Paros, the island of Paros, and on Andros.
1: Damien, thank you for that. Damien McAnulla there, journalist reporting from Greece. Back home, Gardaí are making preparations for the return of Daniel Kinahan, one of the leaders of the Kinahan Organised Crime Group, after he lost his final appeal in Dubai against extradition to Ireland. He will now be returned to Dublin to face trial. No date has yet been set. Daniel Kinahan will remain in custody in Dubai until he's handed over to Gardaí, which is expected to be in the next 6 weeks. Our crime correspondent Paul Reynolds is on the line. Paul, will you tell us more about the logistical preparations being made for Daniel Kinahan's return?
2: Yeah, there is a major security operation been put in place along with the logistical arrangements to bring him back from the Middle East, from the United Arab Emirates. You have senior government personnel are in touch with the authorities over there to finalise arrangements. But also here, the prison service has also upgraded its security around the prisons and escorts in advance of his arrival. These include the recent purchase of a new bomb and bulletproof van. Now, the van was bought second-hand in the UK. It has ballistic protection to stop high-powered handgun and assault rifle rounds attacks. It has floor and panel reinforcements. They're designed to deflect minor explosives and improvised explosive threats such as pipe bombs. Access to the vehicle is specially controlled with overlocking interior control doors, and there's a two-stage entry and exit system. The tyres are designed that they can run flat. The suspension has been reinforced, and the fuel tank is anti-tamper proof. We put these to the prison service today, but they said they couldn't comment on operational or security matters. But it's just one aspect of the major security operation that's underway as part of bringing Daniel Kinahan home to face trial before the Special Criminal Court.
1: Paul Reynolds, thank you for that. Now, the Lord Mayor of Dublin, Daryl Barron, has opened a book of condolence following the death of musician Glenn Hansard. The Oscar-winning singer was honoured with the Mayor's Award for helping the homeless in 2024. Our reporter, Alex Redmond, has been talking to people signing the book at the Mansion House in central Dublin.
3: Just came to pay my respects. I was a huge fan of the music, the charity work that he did, and I got the opportunity to work for him for a brief time as a roadie with another band, actually, but toured with the Frames. And I just think he's a great loss. He was an iconic Dublin character. Like, he'd put you in the likes of Ronnie Drew, Glenn Hansard. He'll always be famous in Dublin.
4: What was he like as a person?
3: He was a quiet, unassuming person. He was a really nice bloke.
5: In the early 2000s, I was in Dundalk in university, and there was three of us. And actually, the other two couldn't be here. It's just me. So I've signed it for all of us. And there was a bar called the Spirit Store, and like, when I tell you, he played there every month, him and McChristopher and Josh Ritter, and like, the music was so important, and like, standing on the stairs having beers with him afterwards. He was such a gent, like, it was just such a huge loss to us. Like,
6: I came here to give my respects to Glenn and his family as well. I didn't get to see him, unfortunately, at Christine, but I went to see him in Olympia, gigs like that. And then my mum, who's worked for Cutter Trent, she fixed his guitar, so like, part of the family.
4: You've actually met him before, have you?
6: Yeah, randomly. I was coming home from an Ireland match from Finland in Helsinki, and got to meet him there on the flight. I was a bit cheeky. I said I asked for a selfie, and he was no bother at all. No bother at all, you know.
7: I didn't know Glenn very well, but as it turns out, I did respect and listen to his music. I was actually with him in the Wren's Nest the other night on Tuesday, sitting beside him, and I was in awe at his genius of his music and singing capabilities, not realising how famous he was or anything like that. It's just devastating, the whole thing. It's such a sad, sad day. We've lost a legend.
1: Alex Redmond reporting there, and the Book of Condolence is also available online at the Dublin City Council website, that address dublincity.ie. We'll be back with more after this break.
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1: Hello again. There was a very slight increase in the number of international tourists last month. The official figures show that 670,000 foreign visitors came here in June. That was up 2% on the same month in 2025. Meanwhile, research carried out for Tourism Ireland has found that while potential visitors are attracted by scenery, culture and history, a sizeable minority believe the world is too uncertain to book any overseas travel at the moment. Alice Manser is the CEO of Tourism Ireland, and she joins us now on the line. Good afternoon.
12: Good afternoon.
1: So will you tell us about this survey? Who did you talk to and what did you ask them?
12: Yes, so Tourism Ireland partnered with Red Sea in order to study the attitudes of thousands of potential holidaymakers across Europe, Great Britain and North America. We want to understand how those people are feeling about travel generally and travel to Ireland specifically.
1: And what did they say to you about travel generally? Because I think that's pretty interesting.
12: Yeah, there's a lot of change in the world right now, as we all know. And what we learned was that in spite of all of that, the desire to travel remains strong. 66% of potential holidaymakers continue to prioritize their overseas trips as being worth it. But the conflict in the Middle East is definitely increasing people's sense of caution, and there's a remaining cost consciousness out there as well. For example, 59% are more carefully researching costs. 53% of people want flexible or refundable bookings in case anything happens along the way. And 32% say they may take fewer holidays in light of everything going on in the world. And it's in this context that we want to make sure we're putting forward the best of what the island of Ireland can offer to holidaymakers, so that we're winning those visitors for the second half of the year.
1: What did people say then in this survey about what it is that they want? Why would someone come to Ireland?
12: Well, we've had a lovely spate of warm weather, but it won't surprise you to know that actually people aren't coming purely for a sun holiday. They're coming for a sense of exploration. They're interested in scenery, culture, history and heritage. And there are certain topics that have really broad appeal. So 9 out of 10 prospective visitors could see themselves visiting historical sites, hiking, getting out in nature or spending time on food and drink experiences. And then there are some more niche things that people might travel for. So sporting activities or festivals can be really powerful ways to attract visitors, but they might be of slightly more niche appeal. So they need to be targeted to the right person to get that person to come.
1: I know we can't rely on good weather, but are there tentative signs that Irish tourism could benefit from unbearable temperatures on the continent and from the fear that this could just happen year after year?
12: Absolutely. I mean, there is a term that's been coined for this, which is the coolcation. And it's this idea that people will be looking for perhaps more temperate climates in the summer. And Ireland is well set up for that. What we found in our survey was that over a third of people have reconsidered where they'll go in the summer months in order to avoid extreme heat. And so we make sure in our campaigns like Ireland Unrushed that ran around the world in May, that we're showcasing that you can get out and be active in nature and outside seeing with cool breezes around you right throughout the summer. I mean, the only thing to keep in mind with the changing trends is that while people may reconsider going to the hottest places in summer, we are seeing more people think about taking sun holidays in spring and autumn. So the changes in climate just change the type of competition we have at different times of the year.
1: What did people say to you about value for money? Because we know that this has been a big issue at home and abroad over the past 3 or 4 years.
12: Yeah, I think competitiveness is top of mind at the moment. If we think of everything that's happened in the Middle East, oil, gas and jet fuel prices are rising. And so both businesses on the ground and consumers overseas are going to be feeling that upward cost pressure. And in our study, we found that half of all prospective visitors think Ireland will offer good value. But that means half are unsure or don't. And that puts us roughly in line with other Northern European destinations like the Nordics or Scotland, but slightly behind places like Italy in terms of perception of value for money. I suppose the only thing I'd note here is value is both about price point, but it's also about what you're going to get in return for spending your hard-earned wages and your time on holidays here. And so we always want to lean into those unmissable parts of a trip that make someone want to come here, again, from scenery to historic sites, time in nature, to that moment the musicians strike up a session in the traditional Irish pub. And it's communicating those unmissable reasons to come that will help us still feel like a valuable place to visit, even if we're not going to be the lowest cost place to visit.
1: Alice Manser, CEO of Tourism Ireland, thanks for joining us on the line. Now, young basketball players in Galway and Sligo are this week getting the chance to play with some of America's top coaches. Four instructors from the United States National Basketball Association, the famed NBA, are offering free classes today at the Atlantic Technological University in Sligo. The trip was organised by the sports and data science company Oracle AI. The coaches include Brendan O'Connor, who's defensive coordinator with the New York Knicks, who recently won their first NBA championship in 53 years. He's been telling me about what brought them to Ireland.
13: Well, we had this great opportunity through the Oracle and Dr. Brian Moore, which we have been talking about for years. He works with our team in New York, And I met him actually when I was working with LA Clippers about 10 years ago. And we just had this great opportunity. He's been talking about having a few coaches from the NBA come over and share their experiences to just help develop players and, you know, basically just bring the NBA to the Wild Atlantic way.
1: That sounds lovely. So who have you seen so far and what have you been doing?
13: Well, so far, we have been just enjoying the West Coast. We stopped at first in Dublin for a little bit, but then headed on over here. We had a clinic on Tuesday in Clare, Galway, and worked with a bunch of the basketball clubs there. And later this afternoon, we'll be having a clinic up here in Sligo.
1: And have you been impressed by the young people you've seen so far?
13: Oh, very impressed. Their eagerness to learn, the young talent that is here, I think, is just about ready to explode. I was fortunate enough to see the national team play a friendly in LA this summer and saw some of their young players that are up and coming. And it was a great experience. But yeah, these young guys we worked with, certainly in Galway the other day, were extremely impressive.
1: Now, you're here from New York, but the name suggests a strong Irish connection. Tell us about that.
13: Yes. So it's part of the reason we're here is how I met Dr. Moore was through my relations here in Ireland. My mother's parents were both from Kerry, and one of my mother's cousins actually moved here to Sligo years ago when she got married, and they raised their boys and girls up here, all some great basketball players and athletes. And so that's how it started, meeting Dr. Moore, and it just grew from there. And finally, like I said, after years of planning and talking about this, we're able to be here.
1: You're here at a brilliant time for the New York Knicks. I mean, are you still getting a thrill from this year's success? Because I suppose in a way you're like the Mayo of the NBA.
13: Without a question. You know, it hurts a little bit, but after going through, for you to bring up Mayo, since, you know, we do have the connection with Kerry, but on the same token, it was a great game to watch and to see, you know, them do something that we just accomplished as well. It, you know, it really did bring it all back. You know, ours was only 53 years, theirs was 75, but it was awesome. And it's even great to see how many people around here are so happy for them. Even my aunt and uncle from Kerry were excited about it.
1: And in some ways, I mean, was it comparable? Because I remember seeing the scenes in New York when you finally took that victory a few weeks back.
13: Yeah, well, we weren't able to experience all the action in Mayo, but yeah, from everything we saw on TV, it seemed very familiar. And, you know, I guess the big difference is, you know, the Knicks hadn't come quite as close, you know, as many times as Mayo had over the years, but it was, you know, very similar at the end of the day with that long stretch and the great fandoms, both in New York and Mayo, certainly made for a great party afterwards.
1: New York twinned with Ballyhaunis. That was Brendan O'Connor, the other Brendan O'Connor. Now, before we go to the sports news with Michael Corcoran, I'm going to turn to some news just into us this lunchtime. A UCD medical student has withdrawn her appeal against the High Court's rejection of her claim that the university didn't support her adequately after she alleged she had been raped by a fellow student. The young woman's appeal was heard last week and the Court of Appeal reserved its decision. But shortly after the court proceedings were finished, the woman was arrested by Gardaí investigating alleged deception against UCD. She was released without charge and Gardaí said a file would be sent to the Director of Public Prosecutions for consideration. This afternoon, the Court of Appeal was told by the woman's senior counsel that the appeal has been withdrawn.
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11: 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Focused on the future.
1: And here now is Michael Corcoran.
14: Rachel, thanks very much. It is reported that the Newcastle manager, Eddie Howe, is set to leave the club with immediate effect. He came under pressure last season as Newcastle finished 12th in the Premier League after losing 17 of their 38 games. His final match in charge was a 4-1 defeat by Bristol City in a pre-season friendly this week. Matthias Jessler, who is the manager of the Saudi Pro League club Al Ahly, is expected to be appointed as his successor. Lauren Walsh has won under par through 9 holes of her opening round of the AIG Women's Open at Lytham St. Anne. She's tied for 9th currently at the moment. Anna Foster also on the course 2 over after 9. She's tied 68th. Leona Maguire gets her campaign underway shortly after 2 o'clock. The lead currently is at 4 under par. There are 3 League of Ireland clubs in European action later, all of them in second qualifying round, second leg action in the Conference League. Shelburne taking a 5-2 lead to Estonia. They face Kalju. That game kicks off at 5 o'clock. Now, the prize and offer for the team that emerges from this tie is all but certain to be a third round qualifier against the Dutch giants Ajax, who lead Serbian opponents 4-1 going into their second tie. Derry are the only Irish team seeking to overturn a deficit from their first leg. They welcome the Croatian side Rijeka to the Brandywell at 6:30. Derry have to overturn a 1-0 deficit from the first leg there. And Bohemians are away to the Kosovan side Balkani at 7.

0: o'clock, leading 2-1 from the first leg. The reward for winning the ties are placed in the third qualifying round, where the victors will meet the losers of the Europa League qualifier between Besiktas of Turkey and Midtjylland of Denmark. And finally, in racing, the Summer Festival continues in Ballybrit today. 8 races on the card. The first due off at 2:10. The feature is the Galway Hurdle, which is scheduled for 4:30.
1: Michael, thanks for that. Michael Corcoran there with this afternoon sport. And that's the news this Thursday lunchtime. Cara O'Hare was on sound today. Our broadcast coordinator was Emily Hurley. The editor of the News at One is Moira Hannan. Stay tuned for Liveline. That's up next with Kieran Cudahy. From me, Rachel English, and the rest of the team on the News at One, thanks for listening. 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

0: Good afternoon. You are very welcome to Liveline 087-484-8888. That is the WhatsApp number. If you want to message me that way, you can send me an email, liveline@rte.ie. Or as always, give me a call on 0818-715-815. And Angie Bailey is on the line. She's a Fine Gael councillor and mayor in Tralee. Angie, tell me about the phone call you received yesterday morning.
1: Hi, Kieran. It wasn't actually yesterday. I had 5 phone calls, but that wasn't where it started. Last week, I had a phone call from an unknown caller. And I picked it up simply because sometimes when people call their local councillor, they might want to talk about something they're a little embarrassed about. So receiving a no-caller ID or an unknown number is not particularly unusual. But I answered this phone call and the person said that he wanted to make a disclosure to me that he was identifying as a paedophile and he wanted to be challenged. And I suppose my first reaction was complete shock because that's not what I was expecting from an unknown caller. And I suppose you have your shock and you try and park the shock for a while and then going through my head because I'm a parent and I'm a female and, you know, you've all these things going through your head and what you want to say versus what you know you have to say. You know, I had this all going on in my brain. And I told him that was he looking for help? Because while I wanted to perhaps shout a string of expletives at him, I know that from reading crime novels, from watching, you know, crime dramas on television, that the last thing you want to do is enrage them or maybe cause them to do something that you really don't want to happen. It was a really, really strange situation because, you know, like you become part of this crime drama nearly where you think you're all of a sudden have to be a part of fixing this or stopping something from happening. So I tried to enter into somewhat of a discussion with him, which perhaps was not the right thing to do. But again, I've never been in this situation before, so I was a little naive, I guess. And I asked him, was he looking for help? And had he sought help? What area he was in? He told me he was in the Dublin area. He disclosed some quite disturbing facts about downloading paedophile pornographic material and how he, I'm not sure how much can be said online, how he pleasured himself watching such material. And like I have just emptied my

0: car of a load of teenagers when I'm listening to this, you know, and it was very, very disturbing. And he told me that he particularly liked 11 to 13 year olds. So I have these, you know, ringing bells flying through my head saying, okay, what do you do with this information? I'm not qualified. And I told him that. I said, look, I'm really not qualified to challenge you on anything or even to help you with this kind of information. I'm not a psychiatrist. I don't work in, you know, the police department. I'm very ill-equipped to help you with this information.
1: Mm.
0: And he said, as community representatives, we needed to be responsible for community safety. And that's why he was ringing local representatives. And again, I just told him that this is not anything I was equipped to deal with. I was the wrong person for him to be making this disclosure to. That
1: he he wanted to tell you because he felt he was saying I'm a threat to the community and you're meant to be protecting them. So that's why I'm telling you. Was that it?
0: Yeah. That's exactly it. And I suppose after I got the phone call, I rang the Garda station. I told him, and again, this may have been quite foolish. I told him I could try and get him details of who to contact because I was the wrong person. You know, and again, that may have been the completely wrong thing for me to do. But like I said, I felt completely ill-equipped. And, you know, I rang the guards as soon as he hung up the phone or as soon as I hung up the phone. And the Garda station were absolutely fantastic. And I think, you know, they asked me, did I need protection? Did I need anyone to come out to the house? I said, no, you know, I don't think so. I don't think I feel that threatened yet. And, you know, I was given some contact details. If this guy was to ring back, which he did after a few moments, I gave him the numbers. He told me he'd keep me in touch with his progress. And I told him that that wasn't necessary. That, again, I'm not the right person to deal with this. You know, that he needs to be speaking to his local police station, his doctor, who are a lot more equipped to help them with this situation than I am. But it was quite terrifying, really.
1: Yeah. Now, we and you have since learned that at least 70 female county councillors up and down the country have been in receipt of these phone calls. And I know Elaine Lynch from the Association of Local Government was on Morning Ireland talking about it. But you, in the moment, you don't know that that is the case. You've just gotten this phone call out of the blue. I mean, did you believe him, Angie? Or what did you think the motivation was?
0: Okay. Yes, as a mother and as a female, I absolutely 100% thought that I had to do more than I was doing to try and stop this paedophile who was technically at large. I mean, immediately I was at home. I made sure that night that, you know, all my doors were locked. I had a window open for the cats. That window has since been kept closed at night. Because if he has access to my phone number, which is public information, being a public representative, he also has access to my address. And it's one thing getting a phone call from someone who's identifying as a paedophile, but he can rock up in your house, knock on your door. My door might be answered by, you know, my children, my younger nieces and nephews, any, you know, young child who happens to be in my house, and you could be faced with that. You know, thinking back on it, it's a lot more terrifying, and especially as he seems to have made a full-time job of ringing people. Before 8 o'clock yesterday morning, I had 5 missed calls from him.
1: So is he's still ringing? Or were they the last calls you've had?
0: Yesterday were the last calls, but I believe he's still on the round making phone calls. I believe he started with Fine Gael County Councillors, but I believe now he's gone cross-party in making these phone calls.
1: And knowing that now, that he's doing that, do you still believe him? Or do you think this is someone getting their kicks or up to something else?
0: I think it'd be a very, very strange person to say he's getting kicks, yeah. And I think he does want to intimidate women. So I think, you know, we can gather from that he's a bully. But if he is a bully who likes to intimidate women, then I don't think that I could say that he's also not a paedophile. And it's just quite terrifying to think that we might have had access or we might be able to help the police and being able to identify

0: both times when I spoke to him. He said my full name, not just my first name. So he's not bringing random numbers. He's targeting female counsellors, and he's looking to, I suppose, terrify us. He's, yeah.
1: Yeah. Yeah, I guess, yeah, he, you know, he could just be doing it for kicks. He could have mental health issues. He could be a paedophile. It could be all three at the same time. You know, he, what he's saying could absolutely be the truth. And yet he's also doing it to get a kick and to harass. Because it's worth pointing out as well that, that there have been no reports, not a single report apparently, of him telephoning a male county councillor. I think 75% of our county councillors are men. And not one of them has gotten a call. It's just women up and down the country.
0: Mm-hmm. Yeah, and then I think as well, maybe because it is women, I think we feel this onus of responsibility that what if there is some truth in it? You know, that it would be so easy to maybe, like, you know, give a list, a string of expletives and hang up the phone. But in my head, all that was going through my head is, how can I not anger him? Mm. And what then are the next steps that I have to take in case there is any sliver of truth in what he is telling me? So it's a huge responsibility.
1: Yeah, it's,
0: you
1: I guess
0: know, when it shouldn't be.
1: You're not just thinking of your own family there, then you're thinking of
0: at large
1: the rest of the community.
0: Yeah. Yeah, and it's a very strange position to be in because, you know, you hear of people getting these phone calls and you hang up. But when someone makes an admission like that, it changes everything. If he had called me and called me a list of, you know, what he thought of me and what he thought of politics, that's fine. I'd hang up the phone and, you know, I probably wouldn't give it a second thought. But it's because of this admission that he made to us that made me, in my mind, partially responsible of passing this information on in a way that if there is any truth in it, that it would be dealt with in the proper manner.
1: Well, just to prove there's a geographical spread to this, Vicky Casserly is on the line as well, who's a councillor in South Dublin County Council. Vicky, did you get these calls?
2: I have. I've had 26 of them so far. I missed one today as well.
1: 26?
2: 26, and that's over the spread since, I think, the 22nd of July was when it all kind of started off. And I think my issue is I'm kind of, you know, I'm looking at it broadly as well. And it's safety in the workplace and, you know, making sure that we feel safe, anyone feels safe in the environment that we're, in which they're working in, be it, you know, virtually, online, in person, public rep or anything in between. And there's a boundary crossed there that all female counsellors that I've been talking to are acting in best interest to make sure that, you know, you can ask the question, is this happening, is it not happening in terms of this person's actions? But ultimately, you have to take everything serious that comes your way. And we don't know where in the country he is or anything like that. But it is a broader thing that I think, from my experience, women are becoming somewhat an easier target in terms of abuse that they the public right now.
1: Well, and were the conversations, did you have conversations with them or did you know about the calls?
2: I did.
1: Okay.
2: No, I did. Yeah, I did. There was two conversations. Obviously, I redirected back, but he would be quite detailed quite quickly and it's quite disturbing. And as well, you know, I suppose I have children in my, one child, one adult child, but, you know, you're mindful of your home place, and I suppose your details been out in the public remit as well. Mm. You know, there is, like, and I spoke to the Taoiseach as well about it. I mean, there is zero tolerance, and it's been taken very seriously in terms of investigation cross party. And, you know, we're all keeping the pressure on, including the Taoiseach. And separate to that, I chair a Women's Caucus in South Dublin County Council, where we want to see women participate in politics, and we don't want this to become a barrier in terms of participation, to put people off taking part in something that we all can have a role in, surgery with. But yeah, it's making sure we have the training and right supports in place that allows that boundary and safeguarding for anyone who is participating in politics as well.
1: And since you started

0: participating in politics, Vicky, maybe this is a particularly unique situation, something like this, the nature of the call and what he says on it. But how would we say, disturbing calls, if we kind of categorise them all like that, have they increased in number?
1: I'd say there's more access to public figures, be it politicians or like yourself, online websites, text messages. We're much more accessible now. I'm on my third term than what we would have been from the outset. And on one hand, you want to be accessible. You know, you're very privileged to be in an elected role. But the other side is there's a lot more room for people to hide. And often what's online, and other councillors have experienced online abuse, it's more prominent because it's harder to trace people. So it's dignity and work and safety in your workplace as well. So that's hugely changed since I first entered politics. Anyway, it doesn't put me off, but it does make me more mindful and I suppose more driven to ensure that, you know, we do have the benefit of a security allowance now, you know, that not a lot have taken up on, but looking at things like that, looking at what other trainings we can be doing to ensure that we have the right tools in our box to keep ourselves safe and represent people adequately as well.
0: Vicky and Angie, if you stay on the line, if you have time, I'd really appreciate it, because there's more I want to talk to you about on that front. But I want to bring in Michelle Gould as well, who's Sinn Féin councillor in Cork this time, Cork North West. Michelle, did you get one of these calls?
2: Hi, Karen. How are you?
0: Good.
2: I did. I received a call there at about, it was after 11 p.m. on the 21st of July. Now, like the others, I wouldn't answer a private number. I just think, look, if people really, there's loads of avenues to be contacted, and I just personally don't think a private number is the way to go. But having said that, I have two daughters, so if I receive a call very late at night, I'm going to take it because I'm going to assume it's something is wrong, or, you know, maybe one of my kids need to get in contact with me or something. And I answered, I answered kind of not how I'd normally answer in a friendly voice. I kind of just kind of went hello, because of the fact that sometimes your voice is recorded as well and used for other purposes. So I'm very conscious of that in the scam calls and things. So when I answered, it was just a very creepy, very low male voice, as the other caller said, called out me by my full name. And I actually just hung up. I hung up there and then, and I got another call immediately after it again then on a private number, and I've had loads of calls from the private number since. Now, at the time, I was a bit shook. Now, to be honest, I would consider myself a well-able person, but at the same time, it did shake me a little bit. I suppose just, you know...
0: Michelle, because you didn't get to the point of the... paedophilia disclosure, but so what was it then that spooked you about that short call?
2: It was the way he said my name, the hour of the night. It was very breath kind of, it was just very, very, it wasn't a normal kind of, you know, conversation or the voice that you'd have with somebody calling you at that hour of the night. It just spooked me a little. Like I said, only for that Elaine Lynch gave us that update today, it made so much sense to me then, because rightly or wrongly, you know, I kind of put it to the back burner, because we are public figures, our number is widely available, and I just thought, you know, this probably comes with the territory, as wrong as that is. But having learned today from Elaine, it's not the case, it's just females that he's been targeting, and it just makes so much sense to me now. And I suppose I'd like to thank Elaine just at this moment for the support in that group that we have, because I got great solace in the group, and that's cross-party. There are women in the group I don't know, but I did get a great sense of support and comfort within that group, and I think that's important for people to know out there, that this is not something that would turn us off politics, you know, or getting involved in politics either at all. It wouldn't deter me at all, because it's mostly online people, you know, it's mostly trolls, it's mostly bots, and this individual obviously needs to be dealt with by the guards, you know.
0: I mean, as disturbing and all as it is to hear Elaine, that's Elaine Lynch as well, for people who are just joining us, of the Association of Local Government. She was on with Sarah McInerney on Morning Ireland this morning. The fact that you found out, when you found out, you know, this had happened to at least 70 other female county councillors, was there a strange comfort in that? You know, it's disturbing, but it's just, yeah, yeah it's, it's

0: it's weird,
1: it's disturbing,
0: but
1: it's wrong, it's not me. Shouldn't happen. Yeah, and you wouldn't want it to be happening to anybody else or anything like that, but I just felt, okay, now that call made sense. You know, obviously it's going to be dealt with. There's a great network of support there. It was a strange sense of comfort, is the right way to put it, as you say, Karen, yeah.
0: Well, just to prove, if nothing else, that this fella who's making these calls doesn't discriminate based on geography. We've had kind of Tralee in South Dublin and Cork, and Bridie Collins is a councillor in Limerick, and she has been getting these calls as well. Bridie, you're welcome to the show. Did you answer the calls?
2: No, I didn't, Kieran. I actually missed the call, and you know, I mean, I always answer the phone because you never know when somebody's in a crisis or they need you, and you know, people can ring you because they have access to our phone calls, as the other ladies have said, the other councillors have said. Our phone numbers are up in public, and so is our addresses. All of that is there for the public to access. So I would always answer the call, but I just happened to have the phone on silent because it was coming out from a meeting, and I just had the phone on silent, so I missed the call. But then Elaine had alerted us to Elaine and the AILG, who very, very quickly alerted us all to this whole issue, right? And I'm the chair of the caucus in Limerick, so I suppose my initial response was to kind of circle a wagon of protection around the members in Limerick and just pass on the information and just offer whatever support we could. This morning, I contacted the Chief Super Smart in Limerick. He rang me back and made him aware of this. You know, he wasn't necessarily aware of it. And then the advice is to contact Michelle O'Halloran, who is the Garda Safety Officer for Limerick. So I've done that. And Michelle has been outstanding in passing on from information, which I am collating together to send to the female councillors in Limerick. But I'm here in my own home, you know, with the doors locked and the windows closed, but I have learned something from the first phone call the first phone conversation you've had with the first councillor from Tralee there today, because I wasn't that aware of, you know, those details of this case, okay. Right?
0: What do you think now, having listened to Angie describe what he would have said to you, probably?
2: Well, I'm horrified, first of all. I'm just horrified that there is an individual who feels that this isn't, you know, that in some way that this is either amusement or information that needs to be shared with female councillors, with any councillor. It doesn't matter, female or male. If it is what it is, then, you know, this is a serious issue that needs to be dealt with by either mental health services or Gardaí or a combination of both. But it's certainly not a skill that we have been either trained or expected to deal with within our remit as councillors, okay, as county councillors. But our first remit, anybody, you know, remit as a councillor would be to assist and represent your community. And that's what we're all trying to do. Today, though, I've moved more into sort of a protection mode as chair of the caucus in Limerick, to try and get as much information out there. But I've learned more information now from the first phone call. I have asked our own local guards in Limerick.
0: Do you feel better or worse having listened to that?
2: Neither, because I'm still not convinced that this is just an I'm just not sure that this is just an individual, that it isn't some sort of a cell or whatever, you know, because you never know what's out there, like, and this is the problem.
0: And is that why you're sitting there with the doors locked and the windows closed?
2: Well, it's just that you're a wee bit more conscious of your own security, right? So, and that was the advice that I received from our safety officer, Michelle, just to be more aware of your surroundings. Make sure your phone is on you. Make sure your phone is well charged when you're at home. If you're upstairs or, you know, you're out the back, you know, whatever, make sure that the windows and doors are locked. Just be just that extra vigilant with your own security, right? So until we know exactly what we're dealing with, obviously there's going to be the fear, and of course your mind goes to 105 different places, and we may not need to be there, but in the absence of knowing exactly what we're dealing with, that's a natural reaction, unfortunately. Yeah. You know, there may be no need for me to be sitting here with the windows closed and the doors locked, you know, but like in the absence of knowing exactly what and who we're dealing with, that's what I'm doing.
0: Yeah, but Bridie said
2: my natural reaction.
0: Yeah, but perception is reality. I mean, if

0: if you're not under threat, but you feel threatened, then the threat is real in that sense, you know?
1: Absolutely. And it's unacceptable. And it's, you know, and I suppose the big thing for us female counsellors is to know what we're dealing with, get the answer to it, get it dealt with as quickly as possible. And that was certainly the impression that I was getting from both Michelle O'Halloran, fantastic lady, Garda here in Limerick, our safety officer, and from Superintendent Chief Super Smart, that they, you know, that they were taking this very seriously. And I have to thank Elaine Lynch from the AILG, who's been absolutely outstanding in keeping us informed and giving us as much information as we had. And I have to say, my own Fianna Fáil headquarters, I did receive a phone call from Evine there as well, who was very informative as well. Everybody seems to be taking this very seriously. It doesn't get away from the fact that we're sitting here isolated. Well, you know, we're sitting here in our homes or our workplaces, and we're still a bit unsure as to, you know, exactly what we're dealing with. And that, I suppose, is where the fear is.
0: Yeah. Well, listen, as I said, introducing, we've had, you know, a geographical spread. We've had Tralee and we've had Dublin, we've had Cork, we've had Limerick, we've had Fine Gael, we've had Fianna Fáil, we've had Sinn Féin. The one thing that everybody has in common is that everybody who's getting these calls is a woman. And over 70 county councillors, according to Elaine Lynch so far, and three quarters of county councillors in Ireland are men, and none of them are getting a protected disclosure about being a paedophile, as far as we know, over the last week. Now, if that's wrong, if anybody has, do get in touch and let us know. But I suspect that Elaine is right and that none of them have. But let me introduce Maeve Reynolds as well, who is Fine Gael councillor, and in Carrick and Shannon this time in the municipal district there. Maeve, you're welcome to Liveline.
2: Good afternoon, Kieran.
0: How many of these calls have you had?
2: Yeah, I've had well in the double digits, so I haven't answered any of the calls. And like some of your previous callers would say there, I would usually answer private or withheld numbers. It's just, this one came at an unusual time, so I said I'm not going to answer that. And then it persisted from there on that there'd be maybe six calls within the space of 2 hours. They come before 8 o'clock and they come after 11 o'clock at night.
0: And did you know, had you found out about them before they started coming, or what happened?
2: No, so I suppose there's power in, for the caller, there's power in us not being a collective, and it did start, seemed to start with Fine Gael councillors, but I suppose everybody very quickly became aware that it wasn't just this one person getting a call. And I have to say Fine Gael headquarters were very helpful making it known, and since AILG have been very helpful to make everybody aware. And I suppose that's why it's important to make everybody away and take the power away from this person.
0: Did you know, or when did you find out about the nature of the calls, that he was kind of introducing himself, wanted to make a disclosure, so-called, and then would launch into the story about being a paedophile and detailing his abuse?
2: Yeah, very, very quickly I knew. So when I got the first call and the first set of six calls together, I wasn't aware, but very quickly I became aware of the nature of the call. And I've since actually blocked private numbers from ringing me. But I suppose it points to the importance of the Women's Caucus of AILG, a national representative body. And I know I'm part of a party and I had the support of Fine Gael, but it's very important for independent councillors or any non-party councillors that they have the support there of AILG as well.
0: We're getting texts in on this, and I know people professing support for you and feeling sympathy for you having gone through this, particularly Bridie, you at sitting, you said, with the door locked. But we got a text in. Hi, it's not just political female representatives that this person is contacting. Now, we're going to follow that up and find out whether we can verify that, if he's contacted any male councillors. If there are, I know there are male councillors listening, so I mean, if he's contacted you, absolutely get in touch and let us know. Somebody else, and this is an interesting one, says, my child is a psychologist and has had over 200 calls in the last 2 weeks from this person, or from certainly somebody who sounds like this person. I think maybe, Bridie, was it you who said maybe it's a handful of people, we don't know, but there's certainly a person or persons out there who seem to be devoting almost all of their free time to telephoning people in the public eye, public representatives mostly, although now the psychologist as well.

0: disclosing their behaviour as a paedophile. Listen, we're going to stick with this issue. 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
0: 087-484-8888 is the WhatsApp number if you want to message us or give me a call on 0818715815. And Maureen McGrath is a councillor, independent councillor in Tipperary. Maureen, have you gotten any of these calls?
11: Good afternoon, Kieran. Yeah, I have. I got these calls actually this morning, and I suppose listening to my colleagues there, you know, and the calls, the experience they had got, we do have a shared group chat that Elaine and the AALG had set up, so I suppose I was not expecting it, but when I seen the private numbers come in this morning, I knew to expect what was going to be on the other end of the line. So I actually recorded the call and was kind of more prepared and maybe a little less sympathetic, you know, than Angie was or the other ones, because he's going through female counsellors, you know, and there's a point to be made of that as well, that he's doing that. So I wasn't really taking much nonsense off him when he rang this morning. Yeah, I was really frustrated, okay, but definitely creeped out by it.
0: So what did he say to you?
11: Well, at the outset, what kind of surprised me, you know, he said my name and he said he wanted to make an admission, and I just said, look, can I have your number, your actual mobile number, because you're ringing on a private number, and your address. And he said, do I have to give you those before I make my admission? And I said, well, I prefer that you do, because, you know, I'm just unsure of who you are. And so he gave me a mobile number. The mobile number wasn't legitimate, because he was a digitort. I asked him to call it out again. He gave me again another number, which I believe to be obviously a fake number. But what really kind of actually shook me was the fact that he gave me an address that was within my own municipal district here in Tipperary. So I was like, gosh, like, he has obviously done an awful lot of homework into each of the councillors that he's ringing, because, you know, the second he said the address, I said, gosh, like, that's within my municipal district. But he's doing the same for every councillor. He's doing his research.
0: Okay, so you immediately thought, oh God, yeah, this is research based. There wasn't a bit of you that thought, oh God, this lad is actually in my municipal district.
11: No. Okay. I don't believe him to really be in my municipal district, you know, because I said, I just was kind of, I suppose, a little, like I said, less sympathetic to him. I said, oh, but you seem to be in every municipal district around the country based on my conversations with councillors. And he just continued on to say, look, I want to make an admission, I want to make an admission. And because I knew what he wanted to say, I was kind of reluctant to take it off him. And I said, well, like, I don't know, am I the one that you want to make an admission to, or should you be talking to somebody else? Because whatever you want to say isn't, you know, within my duty, should you be talking to the guards? But he said, no, I want to be challenged, is what he kept wanting to say, which was kind of a little bit disturbing.
0: That's interesting,
11: you know?
0: Sorry, Angie said that as well. Angie, that's the language he used to you, isn't it? You said that right at the outset. I meant to come back to you and ask you what you thought he meant by that. He said, I want to make a disclosure and I'm a paedophile and I want to be challenged. Isn't that what he said?
12: Yeah, I think that was the

0: specifically targeting women, and he probably wanted us to get upset or angry. I really think that he used that language to try and get a reaction from us.
1: Okay, so he wanted a row, or he wanted expletives, or he wanted you to be upset.
0: Yeah, I think he wanted the emotion. You know, that's what he was trying for, what he was trying to get, and what he was going to do with that emotion is, you know, only he himself knows that. But it was very unusual use of language, and I wasn't going to rise to that and get a motive or anything on it. I was, you know, I thanks be to God, I felt I was doing better than that.
1: And sorry, Maureen, to go back to you. So he used that language with you as well. I want to be challenged. And then what happens?
2: Yeah, several times too. Yeah, several times he said it. And the call lasted for about 4 minutes before, look, I eventually just said, you know, I don't appreciate what you're doing, because I think that what he's doing is more intimidation than really being, you know, genuine in what he's admitting. Because, like, why else would he be targeting female counsellors across the country? Do you know, I think it is to intimidate us, or to look for an emotion or back, or to get, you know, into an argument and to challenge us, you know. But I suppose, having read from my colleagues yesterday what they had received, I just wasn't really getting down into any specifics of any conversation. But, like, he went on to say, you know, he has downloaded photos, that he has printed off photos and everything, and look, I intend to report to the guards as well. I just haven't got the opportunity to yet today, but I do have the recording. For what it will be worth, I don't know, but I just felt in the moment when I seen the calls coming in, I got another phone and recorded it off it, which is disturbing to actually listen back to. You know, when you're in the moment having the call, you know, you're kind of, you're not really taking it in, but having listened back to it, I said, God, it really was a disturbing kind of call. And I wasn't sure, I'm not sure what the other counsellors think, but I thought it was like a voice distorter, because his voice was very low, very deep, and just, it gives that extra sense of intimidation and creepiness, for want of a better word.
1: So, you absolutely think he's getting a kick, or trying to get some kick out of this, it sounds like. But do you also believe him? Do you think he's a paedophile?
2: I don't know. Like, it's very. I don't know. Like, he said, he wants to make an admission to us. To me, he felt more comfortable making it to me. I said, well, look, I can't do anything with that. Only it's my duty to pass that on and report it to the guards. And I told him I would be doing that with the phone number he gave me and the address he gave me. I asked him, was he on the electoral register at that address, and he said that he was. So, like, I don't know. Is he really just bluffing? You know. So that would be up to the guards to figure out. But just the fact that he's going around the country ringing random female counsellors from all across the political spectrum, I do think he mightn't be more serious. I think it's more of an intimidation tactic, I think. And look, I don't know if I hope I'm wrong or not, because if he really is, I really don't know what's worse. It's kind of a fright to be talking about this. You know, it's far from our normal duties that we are expected to do as counsellors.
1: I guess, and you know, this is the point that everybody has made as well, is that you're part and parcel of the job is being accessible. You know, it's absolutely having your number out there, but then when your number's out there, anybody can get it.
2: Oh, look, absolutely. And as other countries said, as is your home address too. So, like, there is legitimate concerns there from not just female counsellors, but counsellors across the board in relation to that. And I know there's the discussion as to whether or not you should screen your calls, or whether or not you should answer private numbers. But by and large, like, I never screen my calls, and I do answer private numbers, because you just don't know who or what or what circumstances are that people might be ringing. And oftentimes people might ring on private numbers and don't realise. So I do often ring, you know, answer them. But, like, it just kind of depends on the circumstances or the situation that you might be in at the time. Like Michelle said, you know, when it's late at night, you are definitely more reluctant to answer a call if it's a private number, because you just don't know if it's somebody, you know, that's genuine, or someone just that's taking, you know, having a bit of fun on a night, you know.
1: Does that often happen?
2: It would have to happen the odd times, you know. Look, I don't find it ever too bad, to be honest. But, like, oftentimes people might just do a prank call, for want of a better word. But definitely, that's my experience, and I know other counties

0: might experience different and have, you know. And by and large, I would say that my experience as a public representative in regards to like intimidation and things like that has been fine. I've never had issues of that regard. Yeah. But today now was strange. I'm not really, like, I was prepared to challenge him in the sense of asking him for his name and address and all of those details and contact number before I got into his so-called admissions. But what really got me was the fact that he had an address within my own electoral district. You know, yeah. Or not my municipal district, I should say, yeah.
1: Is there any, this is incredibly unprofessional of me, but, you know, is there any bit of you that just, you know, once you know this is going to happen, because it's been reported and Elaine Lynch and others have let you know, that you just want to tell him to have, I know who you are, F off and hang up on him.
0: Oh, come here. Look, in the end of the recording that I have, I did say much the same, to be honest. I said, okay. Look, I know what you said. I've got your details, what you've told me anyway. I will be reporting to the guards, but I know that you're doing this to my colleagues around the country. And I know that you're doing it to female colleagues only. And you will be found, because I do believe that the guards, you know, there's so much of us getting it now. I think it's over 70 female councillors. And I do think that eventually he will, for whatever sick reason he's actually wanting to do this. But I did. I just said, look, you're disgusting. And, like, thank you for telling me, but I will be reporting this and I hope that you're found. And I just don't really take what you're saying, and I'm not giving you any of my own sympathy or time, because I don't believe it to be legit.
1: For what it's worth, the only evidence we have that he's contacted any men is a single text into the show to say that he's also contacted male representatives, but we haven't heard from any and we've no confirmation. We're trying to get that. And again, to repeat that other text, because I just think it's interesting because it's broadened beyond politicians. Somebody said their child is working as a psychologist and has had 200 calls in the last 2 weeks from somebody doing exactly this.
0: But that's very worrying, and that, I suppose, to me would make it kind of feel like, okay, well, this person does definitely need help, because when it was only politicians, I thought he was just doing it, you know, to really intimidate us.
1: But it could be both of those things. This person could desperately need help. They may or they may not be a paedophile or have tendencies that way. We don't know. But they could also, in tandem, be doing it for their kicks.
0: Mm-hmm. Yeah. No, I don't disagree. Yeah. It's worrying, and I suppose the extent of it and his persistence, because once I actually ended the phone call and hung up, he rang several more times, second after second, straight away, you know, and I just hung up the calls. I didn't accept them, but he kept on ringing for a while. And then it went down into the group chat that he, you know, somebody else was getting the call, so he'd moved on from me at that stage.
1: He's devoting his time, his full time to this, it sounds like. We're devoting our time to it today. It's such a serious issue, I think. So we're going to stick with it. Back in a moment.
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1: Or you can give me a call on 0818 715 815 as well. If you're just joining us, we're talking about these phone calls that female politicians, county councillors up and down the country, more than 70 at the latest count, have been getting incessantly over the last couple of weeks. Now, Angie Bailey, the Fine Gael mayor of Tralee, kicked things off in the show, and she detailed exactly what happened when she answered the call last week. A man identifies himself, well, whether he's actually identifying himself or not, we don't know. But anyway, he says he wants to make a disclosure, and then he goes on.

0: on to detail how he is a paedophile, how he downloads child porn images from the internet, what pleasure he derives from that, and details abuse as well. And it's not just Angie. Angie has had several calls with him, but he has been incessantly calling counsellors all over the country. And as far as we can tell, only female counsellors. So there's something in that as well. And one of the other female counsellors we spoke to, Vicky Casterly, is still on the line as well, because there's a geographical spread. We've spoken to counsellors all over Ireland already at this stage on the show. But Vicky, you know, you mentioned your role as well as chair of the Women's Caucus. So if we broaden it out beyond this, you know, particular person, and we're still trying to find out more about what's going on there, how often are you dealing with phone calls that, how would we put it, you shouldn't be dealing with?
1: Generally not. I mean, people are good. You know, people are good. Most people that are contacting you for a reason. And I think it's just the differentiation between, I suppose, harassment calls or, you know, people feeling that they can abuse you. It's not something that would happen very often at all. But I suppose when it does happen, you'll remember it.
0: And is there a...
1: what we need to remind ourselves around it.
0: Is there a form they usually take when they do happen?
1: Online mostly. And I suppose if there is a topical issue, like I suppose the world of politics is changing as well at the moment. So, I mean, there's very differing views within our community, and it can derive, I suppose, colourful debates online. But I think I try and use my platforms really just to be informative. And go from there. And you know, I'd use the tools that are available, you know, to screen out kind of words that aren't appropriate to appear online or anything abusive. Like, so I'd have that working in the background as well, just to kind of be responsible, and I suppose mind myself, and I suppose those around me as well.
0: I bumped into a politician locally a few weeks ago, and it was just after the fuel protest, and he said he'd never, ever, and he's in the game a long time, he has never received anything like the abuse he received around that issue. Do you notice a flaring up, Vicky, around particular issues? Maybe when, you know, when migration and protests outside hotels were particularly charged, you know, was that a problem?
1: I suppose from both sides of the fence, I do know that there, you know, it's not something that I experienced, but I do know others who have experienced it, and it can be quite irate. And you know, targeting people's homes as well and where they live in terms of their personal life as well. So it does, it certainly does happen, maybe more so towards the national, you know, our TDs more so than counselors' experiences.
0: Well, let's go to some national politicians then, because Senator Teresa Costello was on the line. Senator, you're welcome to the show. How often are you subject to messages like this?
2: In person, never. Online, regularly. Generally, like, I use my platform to get information out to people, and you'll notice a lot of the time you get remarks about your appearance or can be my accent, you know. They would be abusive in nature, but when you're actually on the ground and you're knocking door to door, people are actually nice. So it's not reflective, I don't think, of the majority of people in our society, but there's an undercurrent at the moment where there's an anger and there's a resentment towards politicians. And I think people sometimes forget that we are humans, we're parents, we're members of the community as well.
0: Yeah.
2: And the online thing, it kind of removes that human nature that people will abuse you, and they actually probably don't even realise that you see it, or they don't realise that sometimes things can hit home, or if they saw you face to face, they certainly wouldn't speak to you in the manner they do online.
0: Yeah, like what? I know I was going to say what hits home. That's unfair. I don't expect you to reveal it, because what'll happen is someone will send it to you probably later.
2: No, I genuinely really don't mind when people are being like that, because a lot of the time it's fake profiles, so I wouldn't kind of give people like that consideration, because my thing is, like, for to have a healthy democracy, it depends on people being willing to stand for election.

0: And this type of abuse could deter really, really good people getting involved in politics. And anything that stifles our democracy, we have to, like, squash it out, and we have to deal with it. And what you're doing today, you're doing politics and democracy a service, because you're highlighting something that's a really concerning issue.
1: Yeah, because I know you've been listening, and it seems to be local politicians, but just on this specific issue, what's your take on this person? It could be persons, but it sounds like it's one person devoting all of his time to, you know, ringing up female councillors and claiming that he's a paedophile and making this disclosure.
0: It's almost like he's trying to rage bait these women and scare them.
1: He keeps saying, "I want to be challenged. I want to be challenged," is the language he keeps using, apparently.
0: Yeah. So it's like he's trying to rage bait them. It's like he's saying something that will hit a chord with everybody, because it's something that everybody hates to hear about. So he's trying to get an emotional reaction. Maybe he's going for females specifically because they can be mothers and there's that maternal thing, and he thinks he's going to get a bigger reaction from them. Sounds like me, somebody with a lot of time in their hands that maybe needs a good bit of help and to be arrested. The Garda really, really have a role to play in this. If he's made so many phone calls, surely with the technology we have now, we should be tracking this chap down and getting to the bottom of what's actually driving. But to me, it sounds like it's to get an emotional response. And councillors are the people who, like in Ireland, we've great access to our politicians. We can nearly knock at their doors, you know, almost. And for councillors to be experiencing such a level of abuse and being scared and having to listen to this type of trite, it's very worrying, because I'm sure some of them are kind of feeling scared, like, does he know where I live? Because we do have a huge amount of access to personal information on our politicians in Ireland.
1: I should say as well, we did get onto the Guards about this particular issue as well. They say it's being investigated at national level by An Garda Síochána's special detective unit. Any threats against elected representatives or political candidates are taken seriously and will be investigated. And they say that before the last local and Europeans, for example, the Gardaí appointed liaison inspectors in each division nationwide to help keep all those participating in public life safe. So they're certainly investigating it, and it's that special detective unit, and there's not much higher than that. But I want to introduce as well another senator, Teresa, your colleague in the Shannon, Eileen Flynn. Senator, you're welcome to the show as well. How much vitriol, how much hatred are you subject to online?
2: Karen, thanks very much for giving me the opportunity to be here with the other female politicians. An awful lot of it since 2020, when I was nominated by Micheál Martin. I've been spat at outside of Trinity College, caught an acker in 2020. And then in 2023, a well-known sports person came out and attacked me and my image, which really rallied up the troops from America, from Russia. I have emails from men in America calling me horrible, nasty names. And in April 2026, after the fuel protests, when I was saying that our Irish flag stands for unity, stands for peace, stands for equality, I got an awful backlash from men. I wouldn't call them far right, far left. I got it from men that was all about my appearance, how I looked like a drug addict, how my image of me teeth. I have over 30 scars in my body from an accident I was in, and they managed to point out as many of them scars as they could. I've got thousands of abusive emails, and I'll be very honest with you, Karen. We have these women's political representative groups within their Oireachtas. I never attended one of those meetings because I don't feel that they represent women from communities like my community or ordinary working class women. And even now, I'm sure to God, after this interview, that the clerk of the Shannon will get about 20 emails saying I was Anna Ettigal, I spoke out of turn. It's like I

0: have a group of men at the moment who is running a campaign, if you want, that's writing into the Clarks of the Shannon, writing into the Caherlach of the Shannon every single day around how I speak. I'm not ethical, really bullying and trying to drive women out of politics. It's one thing being a woman in politics, it's another thing being a woman from an ethnic minority group in politics. Nearly every week I get abusive messages from different, some in Ireland, some that follows crazy politics around America, calling me nothing but names, everything but myself. I have spoke to the guards where there's been more threats to my life as a public representative than has been to Micheál Martin or to Simon Harris in the last 3 months. Yeah. I've had 3 months of hell in politics. I could have said fuck this and call it a day about 100 times, but you can't. You can't do that.
1: Why not?
0: There's other women in my.
1: I think I do.
0: No. It's easier to give up. It is genuinely easier to just give up and call it a day. But these bullies can't push women out of politics. Women need more support in politics. I'm not asking for 24-hour Gardaí support or anything of the sort. I'm on about just protection. Those women getting those phone calls for the last 2 weeks off a man that, you know, that's using children and trying to get his own fix from political representatives is absolutely, like, that is absolutely scandalous. And again, the Gardaí only has a certain amount of powers. They can investigate all they want. They need hard evidence before they can prosecute. And it's just absolutely, it's terrifying. Like, I'd never be the same politician that I was when I first went into the Shannon, you know, because now I'm constantly looking over my shoulder. The majority of people in this country are good living people. It's live and let live. They you know, believe in equality and human rights the same way I do. But again, you get one or two crazy people that, you know, like, if he's ringing up those politicians, those women, which are not, if he is doing it, I believe every one of those women, he's ringing up those women. You know, like, I would be terrified if I got that phone call. I have two young children, and, you know, like, you could actually say to them, look, you're calling the wrong person, you need to call the guards. That's out of my control. And I will say the guards and the security in Leinster House, in my experience, are absolutely brilliant.
1: Yeah.
0: But again, it doesn't stop you from every day. I'm like, oh God, am I going to stutter? Am I going to say this? Am I? They put things into your head. So, but they want you to be...
1: Yeah. But I mean, is the fear, the, you know, that you stutter, you say the wrong thing, or even you just go on Liveline, and I'm sure you'll get, you know, some level of abuse, as you say, just by poking your head above the parapet. Or are there times where you've genuinely felt your safety is in danger, that this is more than just a crackpot online? Do you ever feel unsafe?
0: Hundreds of times. Well, I'll say since April, I've had to go in front of guards literally for 5 days. I've dealt with the security in Leinster House. I've dealt with the Gardaí. They've been really good to me, looking at putting in safety measures. But why do we have to even look at putting in safety measures into a politician's home? I've seen Simon Harris's home, not his home being attacked, but his kids being threatened, his wife as well. It happens to male politicians too, and I'm not taking away from that. However, it happens more so to female politicians. And again, it's easier to say, actually, I'll call it a day. But, like, genuinely, you can't. I have so much that I want to do around legislation for children, for my own community, the traveller community, for ordinary working-class people. And, again, these people are trying to bully you out. And at the end of the day, what I would say to female politicians up and down the country is that, you know, we have to be held accountable for our actions, especially if our ministers and people don't agree with what we're standing for. That's okay. And I welcome that. Like, I get messages every few weeks around somebody not being happy with my speech.

0: And I'm fine with that. You know, I'll reply to that person and say, thanks, what do you suggest I can do going forward? And I think we have to be open to criticism as well as public representatives, but not threat to life. Not, yeah. Like, I got a message and I read it on the late debate going back in May live. And basically, I got a message to say that, you know, it was about me children. And that really hot home for me, because they're all I have at the end of the day. I'd give up politics tomorrow if I thought that if my children's life was at risk, you know?
1: Well, can I ask just, I think it's about the very first thing you said when you were outside Trinity and someone spat in your face and called you a knacker.
0: Yeah.
1: Was there any build-up to that? Was it just someone passing by? Was there an event on?
0: Somebody passing by. I don't walk the streets by myself now, you know, because I'm absolutely terrified. Yeah, my PA, the person that works for me, is absolutely brilliant. He manages all of the hatred online, and he'll show me if I need to know stuff, you know.
1: Yeah. Would you, Eileen, walk around in front? That's one of the most, I don't know what the footfall is there, but it's probably one of the most busy stretches of footpath in the entire country in front of Trinity. Would you walk along there with your kids now after that?
0: Absolutely not. And even when I'm in Dublin, and I've learned how to drive since I got into politics. I've learned how, like, I couldn't drive in 2020. I just got my full license 2 years ago. And I didn't have a choice because, you know, I'm terrified of public transport, and I'm terrified of walking streets. Not everyone is out to get to you. You shouldn't be that full of yourself. But when you get the emails I've got, when you get the threats that I've got, and especially the threats. Now, I've never reported the threats that I got off after the incident in December 2023. I was like, oh, it'll be grand. But the threats that I got in just there in the last few weeks, I had no choice to report them, you know. And I do believe that with the right supports, we can bring these people to justice, you know.
1: Yeah.
0: But again, really talk to the guards, because they're bullies. They're doing it online behind the keyboard, you know. And basically, it's really tough for the guards to prosecute.
1: Yeah. And again, I kind of get into a different area. The reality is these social media companies could find out who they are in the morning, but they seem to exist with impunity. Anyway, down the Docklands, 087 484 8888. Back in a moment.
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1: 0818715815. If you want to give me a call or join this conversation that we're having, I guess broadly you'd say it's about abuse of politicians, of female politicians. But what kicked it off is the fact that over 70 county councillors, female county councillors around the country, have for the last couple of weeks been inundated with calls from a man who, if you answer and speak to him, will claim to be a paedophile, say he wants to be challenged, and then start revealing in pretty disturbing detail the things he gets up to. And Sharon Tolan is one of those councillors. Sharon, has he been trying to contact you?
7: He has, yeah. I have call screening on my phone,

0: since, well, the last number of years since the previous incident. So I don't answer no caller ID. It will automatically ask who's calling and what's the issue. And, you know, if it's a genuine constituent, at least they will say their name and you can answer it then. But I just, it was from midnight one night last week, last Monday night, I think it was. And they have been consistent since.
1: And does he, when it says, you know, say who you are, and I
0: no,
1: might
0: he
1: answer,
0: hangs
1: he hangs up,
0: yeah.
1: Okay.
0: He does, yeah.
1: So you've since found out what he would say if you were to have answered. What do you think about it?
0: Oh, well, I think it's absolutely horrific. I'm delighted to hear that the Gardaí are taking it so seriously and that there's an investigation going on. He needs to be found. He needs to be brought to justice. You know, none of us need to be dealing with this. I think it's absolutely appalling that any woman, never mind a female politician, would have to listen to that. It's not our job. It's not our role. But, you know, it's probably more extreme. It's in the rare when it's on the phone like that. Like, it's really, really more extreme on social media. And I do think that something really needs to be done in relation to controlling social media in some way, shape or form, or monitoring it in some way, shape or form. Because if not, we're going to, you know, the danger or the risks to our very democracy is really at stake here. Because you're going to have people like Eileen. I mean, I'm so emotional listening to Eileen there. She's a fantastic senator, an incredible woman, passionate about politics, passionate about representing not just her community, but the country as a whole. And to think that any woman, including myself as well, I'm passionate about politics, I'm passionate about my community. But there are times when my family sit down and say, what are you doing this for? Seriously.
1: Really?
0: You not just walk away. Yeah, oh, God,
1: and
0: yeah.
1: And do you ever agree with them?
0: Yeah.
1: For a moment, even?
0: No. For a moment, I feel guilt, actually. But, you know, that's a woman's prerogative, probably, and a mother's prerogative. You feel guilty, like, that you're putting them through this. But then I remind myself, I'm not putting them through this. Other people are putting them through this. You know, but I can't ask. I mean, I have an 8-year-old mother who's on Facebook. I really wish she wasn't. But, you know, the last serious incident that I had was probably back in February or March, and she was the first to see it. You know, I woke up in the morning to her saying to me, Jesus, Sharon, what's going on? There's disgusting things on the post that you put up, and there was an influx of horrific comments. I had to delete the post because I actually couldn't screen them. I couldn't delete them. I reported some of them and then I just deleted the post. There was just so many. But for your 8-year-old mother to be the one to read that, you know, it's awful. It really is. And it's so wrong in this day and age. And my biggest fear is that it will put off other women or young women wanting to become involved in politics, because it is so rewarding. It is a wonderful role. It's a huge honour to represent your community, to be elected by your community and to represent them.
1: And you need new people all the time in it. It's the nature of that job. But you know, it's a hard sales pitch when this is what's happening. I want to bring in Hazel de Nortoon, who's on the line as well and has been listening to People Before Profit Councillor. Hazel, does Sharon's experiences that strike a chord with you, that, you know, you leave something, you put a post up in the evening, you go to bed, you wake up in the morning and then there's just dog's abuse underneath it?
2: Yeah, especially if there is flare-ups, but you'd get, you know, you could be just putting something up about housing and, you know, all of a sudden you'd be targeted with somebody saying, sure, look, she only wants to fill them with refugees or do something, and you're just kind of like, well, it's literally just about housing. You try and stay away from provocative, something that's probably overly political at the moment, because we are local councillors, we don't have that access to national politics, and sometimes we get targeted as if we were the minister themselves bringing in this new change of legislation. Mm-hmm. And you try and break down the structures of politics to people, say, look, that's not what we do, we deal more with housing, parks, whatever may be local issues, but nobody really wants to have that debate or that clarity. So I just came off social media then for a few months to just try and figure out, is it best to make appointments with people and just meet them one-to-one or speak to them directly over the phone to just remove that sting of miscommunication.
1: And, like, when people are putting up messages like that, you know, she just wants to fill them with refugees or turn it into an IPAS centre, whatever it happens to be, they probably in and of themselves don't make you feel personally under threat, do they? Or are there other messages that do, or other things that make you feel threatened?
2: No, yeah, like, so we

through, this is kind of, you know, an influx that's kind of happened over the past 4 or 5 years, we'd say. You know, there's obviously been a Bobby build-up in different aspects before that, but and you would have had times where we had somebody attack a canvassing team very physically. Oh, wow. Looking up, we had

0: the character, that when little build-ups like that, then it chips away, as Eileen was saying, where it takes away from the approach you would have had when you were coming in with a vibrancy and saying, this is what I want to do, I want to get really involved, I want to do X, Y, and Z. You kind of watch more if you're in public or in a public space as to what exactly you might do, or if you're going to stand up and speak or something, or in the cases of put a video up or put a post up. And, you know, it kind of just takes away from those smaller aspects. But
1: yeah,
0: I think it's true to what you said and to your own point. Until we do see a crackdown on social media companies, I do worry, are we going to be able to get people to stand forward in local politics, particularly for their own community, because it's not well supported. It's a very isolated role. You know, you don't have a constituency office, you don't have a PA, you don't have all of those pieces, so you're really on the forefront of it all. You're monitoring all the different avenues, phone, text, WhatsApp, everything coming through, so it can be very on the go. And if to not have those screening in the background, you know, it can get on top of you.
1: Well, all of this kicked off today because of those bizarre, threatening, disturbing phone calls, whatever you want to describe them, to councillors around the country. Angie Bailey, the Fine Gael mayor, kicked things off on Liveline, talking about it, about this man professing to be a paedophile and admitting his crimes. And then we spoke to Maureen, another councillor, who said she recorded the call. Now, our team here has since heard that recording of the call, where this person, Ray Maureen, and in the audio, he gives a name and a phone number and an address, which she believes is false. When she says that she doesn't want to talk to him, he goes ahead anyway. And what he says is, and this is his words, "I just want to share, to talk to someone, to be challenged." That challenge thing again. "To be challenged. I don't want to, like, go to anyone and just tell you, like. I feel more comfortable telling you, and I don't feel like that I have nothing to hide." And then she replies that she's going to tell the guards the name and number given, and that he is saying that he has issues. And then he replies, "I am a paedophile." And he then said that he would like to share that he's downloaded 247 images onto his phone of young girls. And last week he went to a pharmacy, is what he says, and he printed 14 of those images. The councillor replies that he needs to see someone and that she's going to report this to the guards. She knows that he's been harassing her colleagues around the country. And then the call ends shortly thereafter. So that is the exchange that female councillors, it seems, and female only as far as we can tell, have been dealing with over and over and over again for the last couple of weeks.
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1: Today's show was produced by Lisa Marie Berry. Harry Buckless was on sound and Ina was the broadcast coordinator. Louise Duffy is up next and I will talk to you tomorrow.
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1: Thank you, Ciarán. Welcome to Louise Duffy Show on RTE Radio 1. I've got an hour of tunes to brighten up your afternoon. On the way, I will play our living legend, that is James Taylor. I've got music from Self Esteem and Khaki Hit Kid ahead of the big weekend at the Curramore Estate altogether now, and a whole lot more. So stay right where you are, and we'll begin in just a moment or two. But first, let's head over to the RTE Newsroom to Harry Manning.
2: Thanks, Louise, and good afternoon from the newsroom. The European Union has said the damage caused by wildfires across the continent so far this year has exceeded the level of devastation caused for all of 2025. Around 8,000 people who were evacuated on the Greek island of Crete, where fires are being fanned by strong winds, have been allowed to return to their homes. Wildfires are continuing to impact parts of France and Spain. The Spanish Prime Minister, Pedro Sanchez, has lifted a national emergency for wildfires in the Avila and Madrid regions. The Irish Prison Service has purchased a bomb-proof and bulletproof escort van to be used when moving criminal gang leaders and other high-risk inmates ahead of the arrival of Daniel Kinahan back to Ireland. The new vehicle is expected to be used to transfer the 48-year-old to and from court when he returns to face trial at the Special Criminal Court. Kinahan has lost his final appeal in Dubai and is due to be extradited in the next few weeks. Our crime correspondent, Paul Reynolds.
3: Logistical and security arrangements are now being made to bring one of the leaders of the Kinahan organised crime gang, Daniel Kinahan, back to Ireland from Dubai. The 48-year-old is wanted here to face a charge of directing the activities of a criminal gang. The prison service has also upgraded its security around prisons and escorts in advance of his arrival. These include the recent purchase from the UK of a new bomb and bulletproof van. It has ballistic protection to stop high-powered handgun and assault rifle rounds, floor and panel reinforcements designed to deflect minor explosives, controlled access, a reinforced suspension, an anti-tamper-proof fuel tank, and tyres that run flat. The prison service said today it could not comment on operational or security matters. The Gardaí, the Defence Forces and the Departments of Justice and Foreign Affairs are also making preparations to extradite Daniel Kinahan, expected back in the next 6 weeks. Paul Reynolds, RTE News, Dublin.
2: The deaths of 23 children and young people known to the Child and Family Agency TUSLA were notified to the National Review Panel last year, representing an increase of 4 on 2024. The National Review Panel conducts reviews of incidences where children in care, aftercare, or who are known to Child Protection Services die or suffer serious harm. According to its latest annual report, 4 children or young people who died last year were in aftercare services. The remaining 19 were living in the community and known to TUSLA services. The Court of Appeal has been told that a medical student has withdrawn her appeal against the High Court's rejection of her claim that University College Dublin didn't support her adequately after she alleged she had been raped by a fellow student. The appeal was heard last week and the court reserved its decision. Shortly after the court proceedings were finished, the woman was arrested by Gardaí investigating alleged deception against UCD. She was later released without charge. Gardaí said that a file would be sent to the Director of Public Prosecutions for consideration.
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2: Bright this afternoon with sunny spells and scattered showers, highest temperatures of 15 to 22 degrees, warmest in the southeast with light to moderate westerly winds. And that's all from the newsroom for now.
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1: Good afternoon. Welcome along. 1 hour of music lined up for you. I hope you're happy, healthy and well this afternoon. Let me know how you are. 51551 is the number to text. Louise Duffy at RTE. Louise@RTE.ie. That's it. I've been saying it a while, but sometimes it still gets me. And 087-032-3232 on WhatsApp. With you till 4 o'clock. And the day before All Together Now gets underway. I've got a great mix of music featuring a few from the headline, from the lineup, and as well as that, some classics from Jean Knight, Patsy Cline, alongside lots more favourites. And of course, yesterday, the incredible outpouring of memories and tributes to Glenn Hansard. 1 hour just was not enough. We will continue our celebration of his music this afternoon with a few more songs that made him such a special artist. So thank you for joining me. Let's get started with this one from The Frames.

They're the Smiths. There is a light that never goes out, and before that music from The Frames, from the many suggestions and many requests that we received yesterday. And we will play more music featuring the voice of Glenn Hansard as the show goes along. I've got a nice one now for song three, though, that might be comforting today. It's a really special song from Brandi Carlile. I've been watching her on Instagram and she's having a time of it. She is in the midst of the Newport Festival, the Newport Folk Festival, which is just such an incredible showcase for brilliant artists like herself. And she's always really important in the last couple of years in terms of the organisation of that. She organised the Joni Jam in 2022 when she managed to get Joni Mitchell back on stage surrounded by all of the artists that she influenced, and that was a really special moment. She also supports emerging artists. I saw her talking about CMAT yesterday on Instagram. She adores CMAT, as so many of us do, and just a really important figure in the Newport Folk Festival lineup. This is a really special song for our song three. It's called This Time Tomorrow.

Beautifully moving track from Brandi Carlile. That is This Time Tomorrow. And I mentioned Joni Mitchell. Joni Mitchell, one of those ones that influenced Brandi Carlile so much. But she is a list of people that she looks to for her inspiration. Patsy Cline being one.

I want to hear that. When I hear Blue Moon of Kentucky, that was always my favourite version, but I was at the National Concert Hall for John Grant's show celebrating the songs of Patsy Cline, and he sang that one. And I think if I had a recording of it, I don't think he's released it as a single, as a version, but it was absolutely, he did a great job with it, absolutely beautiful. Last year when I was at All Together Now, John Grant joined me in the All Curious Minds tent and we had a lovely chat for an hour. This year I will be joined on Saturday at 5 o'clock. If you're heading to All Together Now, you might be on the road now. If you are, let me know where you're headed, what's your plans for the weekend, what you're looking forward to seeing. All Together Now in Kerrimore Estate, 51551 and 087 032 32 32. Let me know who is on your list. You ought to make a list, really, if you're heading to a festival. Have a little timetable for yourself. I sound like good fun, don't I? Timetable for the festival. But anyway, this year, pop this on your list or your timetable. Bird will join me at the All Curious Minds stage at 5 o'clock on Saturday, and we'll have a good chat, and they have so much great music that I'm dying to play for you. So that's 5 o'clock at the All Curious Minds stage. I was chatting to Philip on the Dave McCullough show earlier on today, and he was talking about the lineup, and he was saying, Khaki Kid, tell me about Khaki Kid. We'll play some

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Yes, Khaki Kid. Khaki Kid is going to be a Curramore estate in County Waterford for one of the stages across the weekend. It's going to be a wonderful weekend in Curramore Estate. Join us tomorrow at 3 o'clock. They're letting us into the house. They're letting us into the yellow drawing room, the grand room of the house. And it is such a beautiful room. I'll tell you about it tomorrow. But I was in it this time last year. I was just astounded by how they have preserved this room for hundreds of years. So I'll be joined by Rose Betts tomorrow. I will be joined by Brogale, this incredible Scottish band, a mix of pop and punk and funk and everything. They're wonderful. They'll be joining me. The Awning will be back for another few tunes, and Jacob Alon. That's all tomorrow from 3 o'clock from the drawing room of Curramore House. Lady Mary Wah with headphones and all. Anyway, but elsewhere across the lineup, we've got Kneecap, Disclosure, Underworld, Pulp, The Mary Wallopers, Christy Moore, Kay Tempest will be there as well. And this artist I'm quite excited to see, Self Esteem. This is Focus is Power.

the Polyphonic Spree. Following self-esteem, focus is power. Now, James Taylor, he is getting short shrift as a living legend this week because Monday was Mayo and Friday is all together now. So we'll have to carry on our celebration of James Taylor into next week because we haven't got to Fire and Rain or Sweet Baby James, Carolina on my mind, and so many people wanted to celebrate James Taylor as a living legend. But I have room for one today, a really important one from his album, mid-70s album, Gorilla. This is as cheerful as it gets. It's a really great song. And it kind of captures a side to him that we didn't hear in too many other tracks. This is a beautiful song called Mexico.

One texter just said, tune. Mexico, it is that. We'll celebrate more music from James Taylor next week. He gets 2 weeks as the living legend. Executive decision made there now on that one. But all together now, we'll take us up tomorrow. We're going to be all music coming from Curramore Estate and from the lineup of All Together Now, and a very exciting addition to the lineup, the Mary Wallopers.

0: There they are. They are the Mary Wallopers with cod liver oil and the orange juice. Before that, you heard James Taylor, the living legend we celebrate this week. Louise, he recently collaborated with Streisand, another living legend spanning 70 years across theatre, jazz, rock, disco, Anto in Dungarvan. Thank you for the suggestion. And Helen in Cork said, I saw James Taylor twice. He was amazing. Thanks for playing one of his songs. We will play many more. On the way, though, another incredible singer. It's our anniversary today. Lynn Anderson, I would like to play Rose Garden. That's on the way after this.
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6: 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A doctor who attends crash scenes tells us about the reality behind the numbers.
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We can blame my daughter for that. Hannah Montana was on the house the other day. That's Flowers, which is quite complimentary to Lynn Anderson's Rose Garden. Same message in there. Now, the amount of text messages we received yesterday about your stories, your memories of Glen Hansard really were just phenomenal. It was such an outpouring of love and respect for Glen Hansard, and the stories about what his music has meant to so many really were just so meaningful. When we discussed him yesterday on the show, we talked about his ability to collaborate with anybody from any genre, from any walk of life, and that it was never a collaboration for the sake of a collaboration. It was always the meeting of minds and two musicians who want to tell stories together. So many people text about the length and the energy of the gigs and the fact that he just didn't want to leave the stage. But in terms of collaborations, that he has shared the stage with so many outstanding artists just like himself. The song I'm about to play was recorded on one of those occasions in 2014, November 19th, 2014, in Chicago's Historic Auditorium Theatre, and he was there with so many other superstars like himself to celebrate Mavis Staples' 75th birthday. It was a really special concert. It was called Mavis Staples, I'll Take You There, the All-Star Concert Celebration. And on that evening, Glen Hansard performed a beautiful version of People Get Ready, the classic written by Curtis Mayfield for the Impressions. And along with that, he later then joined Mavis Staples and the Staples Singers and Bonnie Raitt, Aaron Neville, Jeff Tweedy, Emmylou Harris, Greg Allman, Patty Griffin, Michael McDonald, members of Arcade Fire and so many more. And together they performed The Wait.

0: That was Mavis Staples, "I'll Take You There," the All-Star Concert Celebration. And Glenn Hansard joined them on stage.
1: We love you. God bless you. See you in 5 years.
0: What an incredible collaboration. Bonnie Raitt, Aaron Neville, Emmy Lou, beside our very own Glenn Hansard. We'll continue to celebrate his music across next week and onwards, and I hope you're doing well. That news hit very hard yesterday, so keep playing the music. We'll be with you tomorrow from 3 o'clock from the Curramore House, Curramore Estate, at All Together Now, joined by Rose Betts, joined by Brogale, Jacob Alon, and The Awning. So join me then from 3 o'clock tomorrow. Between now and then, have a nice afternoon, and stand by for Drive Time up next.
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1: And Colm O'Mungoyne here on today's Drive Time. Coming up,
0: Daniel Kennan fails in his bid to fight extradition from Dubai. So what kind of operation will have to be mounted to get him home?
1: July is the deadliest month on our roads this year. A doctor who attends crash scenes tells us about the reality behind the numbers.
0: Nighttime workers on dealing with customers high on cocaine.
1: How will wildfires in southern Europe affect the prices in our shopping baskets?
0: Should farmers call time on burning gorse? We debate.
1: And as scores of female councillors are targeted with sexually inappropriate calls, one councillor shares her experience.
0: You can WhatsApp us on 0870 32 32 32. 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Now, Daniel Kennan, one of the leaders of the Kennan Organised Crime Group, has lost his final appeal against extradition in Dubai and is set to be returned to Ireland to face trial before the Special Criminal Court. It follows years of Garda cooperation with authorities in the UAE and will involve a major security operation to bring him back to Ireland. I'm joined now in studio by Kevin Byrne, retired Air Corps Lieutenant Colonel and Airport Safety and Security Auditor, and we'll shortly be hearing from Dr. Pat Leahy, former Assistant Garda Commissioner for Dublin. Kevin, if I can bring you in first, I suppose the question, big question is, how do you safely bring back a prisoner with this kind of global profile?
2: Hello, Katie. Just to get the ball rolling, as it were, the distance between Dubai and Dublin, which is where Baldonnel is, the military airbase, is 3,680 nautical miles, which is longer than I thought it was, even though I've done the trip many times on commercial aircraft. And this will not be the government jet, as far as I can tell, because the previous extradition was done by one of the CASA, the Airbus C-295 aircraft, which are long-range aircraft for maritime patrol, but they're turboprops. They're not jets. They fly much lower. And the cruising speed, because I spoke to an aircraft captain of the type just a couple of weeks ago, is 230 knots. So by my reckon, that's 16 flying hours. You'll need two crews at least. And that doesn't include one or two stops, which will be required because of the distance involved.
0: Okay. And just on the most basic level, of course, this will have to be highly confidential.
2: Yes.
0: A massive secret, basically, in terms of the logistics around it.
2: Need-to-know basis will be ensured at all stages. You know, the people involved won't be told they're involved until quite late in the matter. But the flight planning will have to take place again, and that's something you can't really keep secret. First of all, the aircraft transpond in the normal way. It'll have a military call sign. The flight plan will probably have to have M in the box, which says military flight, so you could probably track it on flight radar. Although that isn't necessarily the case all the time. And let me give you an example of 2 weeks ago. I don't look at flight radar that much, but I was intrigued by a white line across the sky in County Meath a couple of weeks ago, and I found out it was a Gulfstream 500 travelling at 40,000 feet at about 450 knots, but it didn't give an origin or destination. And I looked up the registration number, which it did give. It was registered to somebody in Milwaukee, so straight away I saw flags there, you know. So it's possible you don't give the destination and origin, but you'll have to file a flight plan in the normal way.
0: Okay. And then in terms of the staffing of the flight, as you say, it'll need two crews.
2: I think you'd need four pilots at least like that, probably some people on board, you know, as catering staff and so forth, you know, and for safety purposes in the back as well. And you'd also need to upload your food and your water before you go. So that could be done in Dubai, I'd say. But you'll need two stops. And I was guessing, and I couldn't be sure about this, if I was doing it, I'd come through Cyprus and Malta simply because they're islands. I've done audits in both places and security at the airports there is very high. It's a very high standard.
0: Because that's what will be the worry. That's the biggest security risk, is the stops.
2: It is. And I've spoken to people who've been involved in flights like this just quite recently, and you're doing Ryanair turnarounds, and those 25 minutes, somebody comes out with a refueling truck, plugs it in, fills you up, and you're gone again. You don't hang around, and you'll do it presumably at the most secure part of the airport. But it is hard to hide a big, large military aircraft. And I have to say, some of the air spotters in different parts of the world can give you information you wouldn't get from an intelligence book. You know, they know exactly what's going on. They keep tabs on these things, and the news travels faster than the aircraft in some cases.
0: Now, there has already been one high profile extradition from Dubai. Sean McGovern extradited last year. He's obviously since been jailed for directing the activities of a criminal organisation. The Air Corps brought him back from Dubai. Does that operation, is that a blueprint for how Daniel Kennan is likely to be returned?
2: Probably it would be. I would certainly think it would be. There's only so many ways you can go from Dubai to Dublin in that regard. But if they want to change things, they might change the airports, for example. Perhaps they land a military aircraft in a military airport, because we have such good contacts with our friends in the European

0: European Union from that point of view. So they might not land to the islands, as I have suggested, which would be the simple way to do it. There's a whole host of options to do it. They might fly by day or by night. 16 flying hours, though, is not a non-stop operation, but it's a continuous job. So 16 hours is a long time to keep the aircraft. It's a secret, as it were. The news gets out from that point of view. But I have every confidence in the ability to plan these things. We've been doing it for years in that regard. Okay, you've got a high-profile passenger on board who doesn't necessarily want to come home, but there are things you can do to mitigate that. And, I've every hope that the Garda Síochána will have, thought about all the contingencies, what can go wrong, do some wargaming and operate in that mode.
1: Once the plane then actually arrives in Irish airspace,
0: yes,
1: where will it land? And what happens next?
0: The safest place, of course, is its home base, Baldonnel, because I can say the security out there is second to none, having been there recently. I was very impressed by the security out there, probably better than you'd get at a civil airport. Also, you have then a ground movement from wherever the aircraft lands, and the Garda Síochána are in charge then of bringing the person involved to a court and then to a secure place, presumably Portlaoise, which is our more secure. That's mentioned in the newspaper, so there's no secret about that. But they do have a Garda Air Support Unit, very useful by day and by night, and I have no doubt about it, there can be put in a very secure operation to ensure that the ground operation part of it does not get compromised at any stage. So it's been done before with high profile prisoners, it'll be done again, and this is just another example of that. There are weak links, of course, in any movement by ground. We've all done that in a military training, but you can get over that, and there are protocols in place to prevent any interference with that operation.
1: Retired Air Corps Lieutenant Colonel Kevin Byrne, many thanks for that insight. And I want to bring in Dr. Pat Leahy now, former Assistant Garda Commissioner for Dublin, on this. Pat, this operation has been years in the making. Can you just explain to us how significant is it for An Garda Síochána to be bringing Daniel Keenan back to Ireland?
2: Well, it's very significant, Katie, but not only for An Garda Síochána. This is significant for the state and for the people of Ireland, because what has transpired over the years of this feud from 2015 onwards has been responsible for the murder of 18 people. And just reflecting back on when the news first emerged that he had been arrested and that he was incarcerated, There was a feedback from every citizen in the country was talking about it. So it's not like any crime that we've had in the past. This is different. Everybody knows who he is. Everybody knows what has happened here. So the expectation 10 years down the line to hear the news, the original news, it was like an intake of breath for the whole country. So it's not just about the guards here, it's about everybody who was subjected, particularly the victims' families, to the violence that was perpetrated here over 4 years, and 18 murders. So look, it's something special for the whole country.
1: Now, we're reporting today that the Irish Prison Service has purchased a new bomb-proof and bullet-proof escort van to be used for moving criminal gang leaders, terrorists and other high-risk inmates. And it's obviously happening ahead of this arrival of Daniel Keenan back to Ireland. Can we take from that something about the level of planning and security involved here?
2: Yeah, I'm not sure that it was purchased specifically for Daniel Keenan, because in fairness to the prison service, they've been really, really good at this over the years. They have a great track record. They work very closely with An Garda Síochána and the Defence Forces. And as Kevin said earlier, look, they'll be doing significant risk assessments with this. It's not ordinary. It's not normal. So they'll take into consideration all of the possible, interventions that could take place here from a criminal perspective. But I'd have great confidence in all of the authorities that they will work very closely together. This will be a joint operation, particularly the long-distance one from the UAE across. The Defence Forces and Garda Síochána, plus the relevant departments, will be engaging even at this point. And they'll be conducting risk assessments at all of the key points along the way. They're very, very good at that. We've never had a criminal intervention while doing something like this. So look, I'd have great confidence in that, and I'd be pretty confident that he will make it to the courts and he'll make it to his place of residence for the foreseeable future until the trial takes place. So I suppose one of the interesting things about this for the public is the most important part of the process is yet to come, and that's the actual trial that will take place in the Special Criminal Court. The thing about ex

0: tradition is there's no room for investigation once he comes home here. That's already finished. The actual charges that the DPP has recommended in relation to the file that was submitted over 2 years ago, that's it. That is the investigation. That's what has to be presented. So this next part is a really, really tense time for everybody to see what happens.
1: Okay, indeed. Many thanks for that, Dr. Pat Leahy there, former Assistant Guard, the Commissioner for Dublin. And earlier thanks indeed to retired Air Corps Lieutenant Colonel Kevin Byrne.
2: Now, one of the biggest debates in Limerick this summer, at least amongst the business community, isn't about sport or the weather. It's about access to the city centre. More than 100 retailers have signed a letter urging Mayor John Moran to reverse planned road closures for a series of events in August called Summer in the City, saying the restrictions could seriously damage trade during one of their busiest months of the year. We're going to be hearing from Limerick Mayor John Moran in just a moment, but first is... joining us on the line is Shane Gleeson, who owns several Spar stores in Limerick City. He's part of Limerick City Centre's Traders Association, who are opposing these planned road closures. Shane, thanks for joining us.
3: Thank you for having me.
2: So, on the one hand, the programme of attractions and events laid on in Limerick City Centre could be argued could increase footfall in the city centre. You're saying that the road closures that are being implemented to facilitate them will cut it.
3: We're very happy with the vast majority of the programme, to be honest. There's only one element that we're unhappy with. And in fact, we'd like even more activities in the city centre. The issue we have is that one of the locations is the main entry point to the city from Raheem. And we have tried this before. We did it in August 2024. And it was a disaster for footfall for Limerick retailers. It cut our trade heavily. In some cases, one particular person lost 80% of her trade. She's on the crescent itself. Others of us lost 15, 16, 17%. So we have tried it before. We know it has a very large negative effect on retailers. So that's why we oppose just this particular issue.
2: And is it exactly the same plan, Shane? Have any of the lessons of 2024 been taken on board? Has it been amended to take on board those concerns?
3: It has not, no. Basically, it's the if you were driving in to O'Connell Street, you go straight down O'Connell Avenue into O'Connell Street, and you will meet a roadblock in front of you now when you come in from Sunday. And what happened the last time is we saw a lot of people then, they went to the Crescent Shopping Centre and the other out-of-town centres instead. We all felt it. And we felt it not just near the road closure. The negative reports we got were from Patrick Street, William Street, Gerald Griffin Street. It was across all the streets. That's why we're just against this particular point. Because if you were to look at other things we've done recently, we had 20,000 people in Limerick there a couple of weeks ago from the hurling side of things after, it was the welcome home party for the team. And that was held in Perry Square, which is only one block away from where the current closure is proposed. And that was done without any issue whatsoever. It was a fantastic event and went down very well.
2: And one of the things on the Limerick City Centre Traders Association, you're a signatory of their letter to the councillors and the Lord Mayor, is that there are other venues that you would be happy to see people going to. It's just the particular venues that are outlined at the moment.
3: This location. If they were to move one block over onto Perry Square where the hurling reception was kept, it's fantastic. It's a beautiful part of the city. It's right beside the park and it's a beautiful street in itself. Or alternatively, we have several pedestrian areas in town which are very large and which are currently, they're having serious issues with footfall, with the fall in footfall. And it would really help if the events could be moved down there. So we're talking about Bedford Row, Lower Thomas Street and Cruiser Street. There are pedestrianised areas at the moment and they're suffering heavily from a collapse in footfall. So we could really do with them being activated instead.
2: Okay. Now, the programme of events was announced, and for anybody who doesn't know it, doesn't know what's going on, there's a range of events here. The obstacle course racing world championships on the 1st of August. There is the Tafisi European Sports for All Games on the 8th and 9th of August, an All-Ireland Skateboarding Championship, an urban beach on Steamboat Quay, the World Flying Disc Federation Ultimate Club Championships, a long table at the Crescent, which is a dining experience there, the National Clown Orchestra of Ireland, and then there's a play on the streets as well. So there's stuff on throughout the month of August. Are there specific events in that programme, Shane, that you think

0: think will be the most disruptive, and are, is it a minority of the events you want to see moved?
1: The most of the events could easily be held in Bedford Row or on Thomas Street or Cruiser Street. The majority of the programme isn't in this area at all, and won't, you know, won't be affected by it. And we're very supportive of it. Like, we've no issue whatsoever with the Urban Beach, with the other events that are going out in UL.
0: It's the ones in the Crescent and O'Connell Avenue you have a problem with.
1: It's purely the location is simply wrong. If you were to physically go and look at the street, it makes no sense to have it in that location. If it was moved one block over, you're in a bigger street, you're in a more attractive street, and it doesn't negatively affect anybody else.
0: Okay. Did you have any input before this programme of events and the venues was released?
1: No, we weren't permitted to have an opinion.
0: And so you're commenting on it after the fact. And you know, are these the same venues?
1: We did talk and address the council. And they got a huge amount of opposition to it, including many people who operate businesses on the Crescent.
0: Okay.
1: They put in written objections, which I've seen. But none of those were addressed. That's what we're unhappy about, really. You know, we need to get people into town, stopping people from coming in. We've tried it before and it just didn't work.
0: Okay.
1: So we need to do something different.
0: Okay, Shane,
1: if you want to get a flavour...
0: Yeah, no, thanks for filling us in on what the objections are. That's Shane Gleeson of Gleeson's Group. Thanks very much for speaking to us. And as I said there earlier, Limerick Mayor John Moran joins us now. John, thanks for joining us on the line. You've heard there what Shane has had to say. The Limerick City Centre Traders Association has sent a letter to the councillors, and you're CC'd on that letter as well. Limerick Chamber has said they're not adopting a position on it. They're neutral on it, but they do acknowledge that there are particular concerns along the lines of what Shane has been outlining there. And they're saying they're open to be convinced on the kind of communication plan and traffic management and the mapping out and how clear it'll be made to people before these events kick off. Would it have been better in hindsight to have consulted with the likes of Shane, given the experience he's talked about in 2024?
2: Yeah, look, I mean, thank you for the opportunity to come on. And I think, look, one of the most important messages that came through from the Limerick Chamber, which is, as you know, the longstanding, business, lobbying group, if I can call them that, a group that represents all different types of businesses and thinks about things in perhaps a broader way. One of the most important things that they wanted to learn from 2024 is that in 2024, some people were out there saying that the town was closed and that there was going to be traffic chaos and all these things that never materialized in terms of the actual experience. And their important point was, which is one of the reasons why I'm really happy that you give me the opportunity to speak, is that to make sure that everybody realizes Limerick is open, it's going to be fun for the whole month of August, and there's a whole load of different things happening on in the town. And in many ways, Summer in the City started with the event that Shane talked about, which was the homecoming in the city, which shows that people are able to get into the city centre. Even in that case, when we closed down significant blocks, 20,000 people actually managed to get in. And, you know, so the real important thing is that we've been hearing from business, we've been hearing from residents, and we've been hearing from people in the tourism sector that they want us to build a programme of events in Limerick over a number of years, both over the summer and indeed at other times like Christmas and the other bank holidays.
0: Okay. But his central point there is he doesn't have an issue with events. His problem is with O'Connell Avenue and the Crescent. And the letter to which he's a signatory says locations such as Perry Square, Bedford Row, Cruises Street, Thomas Street and Arthur Quay are more appropriate with no requirements to close any city streets. And as he pointed out, the homecoming event in Perry Square didn't cause the same kind of disruption. So why not take that on board and choose those venues which allay those concerns?
2: Because one of the things that is probably not so obvious is that when you're trying to change an entire city, as opposed to just looking after a single business, you have to take an awful lot of extra things into account. Okay. And for the Christmas events that we talked about earlier, what Limerick is trying to achieve is to have an entire spine, a new spine to the city centre, which will run from the medieval castle up to the Crescent, up past all the businesses that are on that street, to have people walking backwards and forwards on it like they do in Grafton Street and other places, which will be good for business.
0: Okay, so this is the first step in wider pedestrianisation of Limerick.
2: and not necessarily pedestrianisation.

0: I mean, we have explained that what we're doing this summer, and indeed what we tried doing in 2024, are experimental trials to see how do people react to different changes in the built environment. It's the classic way that they've done these events across cities all across Europe, all across America, right? In 2024, there was a lot of people, or not even a lot of people, there were some people saying that we were going to have traffic chaos, which didn't occur. In fact, people were putting up on social media that where is the traffic chaos we were expecting. So against that backdrop, we think that it makes sense to continue with the exercise of trying it again in the month of August. Now, I want to make one thing clear, because most of your listeners are probably not, you know, as familiar with Limerick as myself and Shane are.
1: Yeah, do you accept people did lose business, and do you accept there was a drop in footfall?
0: Shane has offered to allow us to look at his accounts to see this. I mean, I'm taking it face value.
1: Will you meet with him and the other concerned retailers?
0: I would be absolutely delighted to meet with all of the people that have signed this letter. Okay, I just don't know who they are at the moment, right? But I'm happy to meet with them to explain why we're trying to do this, what we're trying to do, and how we think that it's perfectly manageable. And with just a specific example, right? Because Shane has referred to this as being a blockage of the main road into Limerick City. First of all, we are not blocking streets. We are blocking a couple of blocks on streets. In the particular example of the Crescent, a block or two after you pass by Daniel O'Connell, you have to turn left to go onto a parallel street, which is called Henry Street. In the 2024 experiment, and indeed in the modelling that we've done now, we expect that it's perfectly legitimate for people to take the three turns left before Daniel O'Connell to go onto the same route into town that they were going to follow. Okay. And there is a peculiar advantage that Limerick has, and thanks to the Georgians, among all the cities in Ireland we have it, which is we have a grid pattern city like a chessboard. So you can go through that with all these different routes. And all we're asking people to do on behalf of residents and others, on behalf of getting more activity in the city for more business, is to maybe go around the block rather than going straight through in one or two locations. And I want to re-emphasize, Limerick is open, and there are many different ways to get into the city, to go to businesses like Shane's and the others that are very supportive of what we're doing.
1: And no doubt, should you meet with them, you can thrash that out at that meeting. But for now, Limerick Mayor John Moran, thanks very much for that. And Shane Gleeson of the Gleeson Group speaking before that. Thanks very much.
2: Now, coming up, Orla O'Donnell will bring us the latest from today's High Court challenge to the new legal aid payment scheme. Plus, would you be prepared to only bathe once a week to save water? As the hosepipe ban continues, we hear the length some people are going to.
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0: Yeah, Umbrella there is something we haven't seen knocking around in a while. And as you all know, the hosepipe ban remains in force until the 26th of August. And it comes as Irish Water have appealed for people to reduce their non-essential water use to protect supplies for homes, hospitals, vulnerable customers and essential services. Well, our own Joshua Byrne has been speaking to Dublin residents to find out what measures they've taken, if any, to conserve water.
1: Now, if it's for one, it's for all. Especially car washes, golf clubs, which I play golf, but still and all is for everybody, it's everybody, and not just working people. Yeah, so I don't use the hose, I just use a fill a bucket and use it for watering the plants.
2: And with showers as well, we're kind of trying to hop in and out as quick as we can, and even with the watering plants and stuff like that, kind of doing every second night now instead of every night, so kind of doing things like that just to help, you know. That's about it.
3: I am really, you know, that's when I turn on the water to say wash up, I don't fill the basin with water. I've cut down it that way. I'm washing my teeth or something like that, you know, and showering. You know, a shorter shower.
4: I'm not necessarily taking any measures to conserve water. I'm not using the hose pipe. Wouldn't be in the house kind of most of the day either way between work. But then it's really just kind of washing, dishwasher and general use, really. There's nothing more excessive than that.
5: I never leave taps running or anything like that. No. So I am making an effort. But, I mean, I always made an effort regarding the water. We get plenty of rain. We haven't got it in the last few months and we don't see it again. And there's not a word about it. But when this everything dries up, they want to probably bring back in water charges. That's probably, and I wouldn't go down that route now, to be quite honest, either.
6: Yeah, so in my house, we have a rainwater tank, which at the moment isn't as useful, but usually we do all of our watering in the garden with the rainwater. And we also conserve hot water with using some solar panels on our house. Otherwise, we just make sure not to sort of leave taps running.
3: Yeah, I save water in the kitchen, in the basin, and empty it out then when it's full on the flowers, and that works perfectly, so I don't use a hose pipe.
0: There you go, nobody wasting water there. Well, for more on this, we're joined by Joanna Donnelly, author and meteorologist. Joanna, thanks for joining us. Good afternoon to you.
7: Good afternoon.
0: You put up a post on Threads and Instagram about what you're doing to reduce water usage, and one of the measures you're taking is you're cutting back on baths.
7: Well, I love my baths. But since the hosepipe ban came in, now I've limited myself. I've actually put a limit on the household use of the bath. So if somebody has a bath, we've got five people living here, and if somebody has a bath, it's only one a week. Now, I do want to say, I'm still washing, just not having baths.
0: Right.
7: Just to be clear.
0: You were all bath fans, were you?
7: Well, I love a bath. I like my jacuzzi bath, especially because I'm a runner, and it's nice to soak up the Epsom salts after the run. But I've knocked them on the head now for a while, until maybe the end of August.
0: Right.
8: For those, that rare bath you are allowing yourself, Joanne, what are you doing with the bath water afterwards?
7: Yeah, this is what the post was about. I got myself a little bit of exercise as well, because the bath is on the top floor and I emptied the bath into the rainfall water butts. I heard some of your contributors there talking about how they had rainfall collectors. So we've got rainwater butts around the house as well. We've got two, and they were practically empty there because no rain. So when the bath was used, I didn't pull the plug. I emptied the bath with the two 10 litre buckets of
0: water. Up and down the stairs. How many times do you have to go up and down the stairs to empty a bath?
7: I think I went up and down 8 times. So I think I got about 160 litres into the rainfall butts. I have two 100 litre butts, and I think I got about 160 litres into them. I just kept going with a smaller and smaller bucket.
0: Did you not need another bath with Epsom salts after all the exercise?
7: Actually, it was my son's bath. That he had been at a volleyball weekend. He's on the national team. And after a weekend of sports, he needed the extra bit of a bath. So it was his bath that I was emptying up afterwards.
8: In terms of other tips for people, Joanne, though, seriously, a basin of water in the sink, I suppose, is an obvious one.
7: That was at the end of my post as well. That was another one. This is amazing how much water you'll catch in the sink when you're rinsing a cup for your cup of tea, rinsing a bottle. If you have a baby's bottle, that's a whole basin of water in rinsing a baby's bottle, which needs to be done. You know, you can't not rinse the baby's bottle. But that, instead of rinsing it down the sink into a basin, and then that water is absolutely perfect to use on your plants outdoors and indoors. You'll save a lot of water rinsing your vegetables in a basin instead of under a running tap. Just put a basin in the sink, put a jug beside the sink, and that's where the water goes, and then that's into the plants. And then now on the rainfall, the collectors, those I use those all year round for other things, because rainwater is effectively, once you boil it, that's then distilled water that you can use in things like your iron and any of those appliances around the house that use steam. Then they don't get clogged up with your lime scale as well. So rainfall water, so rainfall water collectors are valuable all year round, and plants much prefer rainwater
0: than the tap water.
7: It's much better for your plants. You should never be watering your plants with tap water anyway. So those rainfall butts are a lifesaver anyway, all year round.
0: But if you're filling them from your bath and they're full of Epsom salts and soap.
7: No, Epsom salts are good for you.
0: Are they good for the plants though?
7: They are. The Epsom salts are, yeah. Now, ordinary bath salts are different. That's a different type of salt. But Epsom salts, in actual fact, are a good fertilizer for the plants. So that's not the same as bath salts. And any of those oils or anything that you're adding into your bath, you have to be careful with. Well, we don't use any of those anyway. So it's the Epsom salts are good. Other bath salts, not good. Soap is actually good as well, because a little drop of soap in your water will stop it'll break the seal of hydrophobic. You know the way when soil gets really, really dry, it gets hydrophobic, it won't accept the water. The water will run straight off the top of the soil. So if your soil is getting hydrophobic, a little bit of soap in your water will break that seal. And
0: okay. Quick one, Joanna. Seeing as you're a runner, what's your personal best in the shower time wise?
7: Always turn the tap off while you're rinsing your hair. You know, do shampooing and conditioning, tap goes off. You don't have to stand under the running water while you're shampooing. So although I might not be the quickest, I am the most efficient.
8: And finally, in the toilet, if it's yellow,
7: let it mellow.
8: Okay, Joanna, thanks so much for that. That is meteorologist Joanna Donnelly there for you. Now, as scores of female councillors

0: are hearing the challenge to a new criminal aid scheme. We'll have the update on that. Plus, pining for your nightly match thriller on the telly. We've the best sports movies to fill the void.
1: Now, as huge areas of Europe battle wildfires, vineyards, olive groves and farmland are under serious pressure. But could these fires and the growing number of extreme weather events eventually be felt here through higher prices and fewer products on supermarket shelves? Well, we're joined now by Thea Hennessy, Professor of Agri-Food Economics at University College Cork. Thea, thanks for joining us.
2: Good evening. Thank you.
1: You've warned in the past that climate change could threaten Ireland's food security. And we're seeing now the fires burning across large areas of France and Spain this summer and indeed the Greek islands as well. Is this the kind of disruption you were talking about that might affect food supply?
2: It is. I mean, these types of extreme weather events, which are becoming more frequent because of climate change, can affect the supply of food. What we're seeing at the moment across Europe is a lot of the regions that are being directly impacted by fires aren't large food producing regions as such. They tend to be more extensively farmed, but the exceptions to that are olive oil production and wine production.
1: Now, we have seen olive oil affected in previous years as well. I think the price of it went up a few years ago. How long does it take for that knock-on effect generally to happen, you know, after a fire? Is it immediately at the next harvest?
2: So, I mean, crops that are directly destroyed by fire, obviously that's a very severe outcome, especially for olive production, because it takes up to 10 years for an olive tree to reach full productive capacity. So if it's lost to fire, that's obviously very devastating. There's no estimates yet as to how much olive trees are being affected at the moment. But what we saw, as you mentioned, back in 2022, when we had a very prolonged drought period in Europe, the yield of olive trees in Spain fell by almost 40%. And within a number of months, we saw the price for really high-grade olive oil, especially here in Ireland, almost doubling during that period.
1: We pride ourselves on being a farming nation, and people would point to the number of products that are produced here. But we do largely import a lot of food, like fruit and vegetable. What's the impact here on climate change?
2: Yes, we import between 80 and 90% of all the fruit and vegetables we produce. A lot of that is because our climate simply doesn't support the production of them. Other reasons are that they're not economically viable to produce here in Ireland. We get a lot of our salad, fruit and vegetables from the south of Spain. And again, they are likely to be impacted both directly by wildfires at the moment, but also by the prolonged drought. And we saw something similar back in 2023, actually, where we had a shortage of tomatoes and peppers and cucumbers in supermarket shelves in Ireland because of weather events as well. So it is a real possibility.
1: So if, you know, the food that's grown in the wild, so to speak, if that's affected by the likes of climate change and wildfires, could you see a spike in the level, the quantity of food that's been brought in from market gardening areas, you know, grown under glass in the Netherlands, or even, you know, from further afield, places like Chile and Morocco and the like, which obviously has a higher carbon footprint?
2: Yes, yes and no. I suppose what we're seeing in Northern Europe, where a lot of those fruit and vegetables are produced in glasshouses, is that they're very vulnerable to energy prices as well. And we've seen a lot of volatility, obviously, on energy markets in the last couple of years. So it's really a little bit of a perfect storm where you have extreme weather events, you have energy price spikes, both affecting the supply of food. And then, I mean, you have transport costs, obviously, when you're bringing food from much longer distances. So, I mean, taking all of these things together, I think we are looking at a continued period of food price inflation again, unfortunately.
1: And we're seeing increasing reporting of the damage that climate change is wreaking on, you know, even road infrastructure. We've seen, obviously, fires can close roads and disrupt rail and that as well. Is that kind of supply chain disruption fairly short term, or can it have a knock-on effect on the price of food in the supermarket?
2: It can be both, because it depends, I suppose, on what products that there's problems in transporting. When you're transporting products that are ready for consumption and it can lead to shortages on shelves, you can have longer knock-on effects as well, where, say, animal feed transportation is being disrupted, and that affects the price of producing eggs and dairy products. And you can see those impacts continuing for quite a while. So I think the important thing here is about the resilience of those supply chains, and, you know, government and businesses needing to do more to protect that resilience.
1: And in tandem with all of that, I mean, apart from the climate change factors that you're talking about, the impact of the fires, it's coming against the backdrop of wars internationally as well. The war in the Gulf affecting fertilizer supply and grain and fertilizer.

0: guys are affected by the war, Russia's war on Ukraine.
1: Absolutely. I mean, we've had more volatility in our basic commodity prices like crops and dairy products and meat products over the last 5 to 7 years than we probably had in the previous 3 or 4 decades. And that's really as a result of geopolitical risk, more extreme weather events, and just the very efficient supply chains that we have normally that operate to a just-in-time practice. When that just-in-time breaks down, you realise how vulnerable the supply chain is.
0: So what are people likely to see in terms of the impact on the shelves as they wheel the trolley round? Is it going to be a case of things missing from the shelves or fewer items at a higher cost?
1: It's a bit early to predict yet because I don't think there's any decent estimates coming from Europe yet in terms of loss, direct loss of crops at the moment. What you're probably looking at is reduced yields because of a lack of rain and because of extreme heat. What you might see then is slightly tighter supply, which would lead to higher prices as opposed to actually empty shelves. But I think it's a bit early to say yet.
0: And I mean, look, we don't have to look too far to find wildfires. There's obviously an impact of fire and climate change here at home as well. So do you estimate we'll see that, the throughput of that, on our own domestic food supply as well?
1: I think we will. I think farmers are facing a difficult period at the moment. It's a time where they should be conserving feed for animals across the winter rather than having to use that early, again, because of a lack of rain and because of slow grass growth. When we've seen that in previous years, what it's really done, I suppose, is it's put pressure on farm incomes. It has depressed yields from animals such as milk yields and so forth. Again, all contributing maybe to higher food prices and or lower incomes in the farm sector. So it is a difficult period for sure.
0: I mean, hoping for the best is not a strategy. So if you were to build resilience into your production and your supply chains, what should people be doing? What should international food producers and suppliers be doing?
1: I think there's two things we need to focus on. First of all, we need to focus on the impact of all our actions and our food production on climate change, and we need to reduce our greenhouse gas emissions. So that's really treating the problem at source, I suppose. Then at the same time, we need to build more resilience within our food systems. Very kind of short-term obvious things that probably need to happen is better landscape management across Europe to try to prevent spread of fires. There are things that farmers can do to help prevent the spread of fires. But what we've seen is that there has been a lot of land abandonment across Europe simply because it hasn't been economically viable to farm that land. That turns to scrub and then it burns very quickly. So there are different actions that farmers can take that policymakers can support them in taking and that food businesses need to work on as well to really improve the resilience of our food systems.
0: Okay, and any suggestions, because we will be debating the issue of, you know, what's called by some controlled burning and what others don't like to call controlled burning, particularly gorse, later on in the programme. But in terms of that land management, do you have a view on that?
1: In an Irish context, I'm not sure. Like, I think in a European context, there's far more support for the need for that to happen in certain regions, particularly where forestry becomes very dense at a low level to kind of try to remove some of that very flammable type growth. I think that's important.
0: Okay, but how it's done is another question. Is that it?
1: Of course, yeah. Needs to be carefully managed, of course.
0: Okay, Thea Hennessy, Professor of Agri-Food Economics at University College Cork. Thanks very much for joining us. Now, just a line breaking in the wires there. The European Soccer Federation, UEFA Nations, have voted unanimously to boycott the World Cup over this FIFA plan to sell a stake in an enterprise they've set up. So we'll keep you posted on that. European nations have won 13 of the 23 FIFA Men's World Cup held with Spain. Adding to that list at the latest edition. So if UEFA boycotts the World Cup, it should cause a fair bit of disruption there. Now, that's just coming in. We'll probably get more details on the wires throughout the programme, so we'll keep you updated on the details.
2: Now, a High Court challenge to the new criminal legal aid payment scheme has begun. The challenge is being taken by Solicitor John Quinn from Dublin, who is seeking an order quashing the statutory instrument underpinning the new scheme, which came into force on the 1st of July. For more on this, I'm joined now by our legal affairs correspondent, Orla O'Donnell. Orla, as I said, the case taken by John Quinn, what did his lawyers have to say today?
3: Yes, solicitors are pinning a lot of hope on this case, Katie, and they're hoping it'll bring resolution to the issue. John Quinn is a prominent legal aid solicitor who's worked for many years in the district court. He wants this new scheme of payments, the regulations and the statutory instrument underpinning this new scheme to be quashed. He says his constitutional right to earn a living has been affected. He says the regulations are incompatible with the legislation, with the Criminal Justice Act, which he says provides for legal aid certificates to be granted for individual offences, not multiple offences. His senior counsel, Fahim McDonough, said the regulations introduced by the minister were extraordinary. He said the district court judges had a statutory duty to assess each individual charge faced by a person and assess if it met the threshold for granting legal aid. And he said the regulations were taking away that discretion, and you couldn't have a statutory instrument taking away a judge's discretion just because the minister thought it was a good idea. He also said there was a profound lack of understanding in the new scheme of the reality of the district court. He said solicitors have been criticised for multiple adjournments of cases when really many were the fault of the state. For example, he said that the law requires in some cases that a case has to come back to court within a certain amount of time, and a solicitor can't control the fact that there has to be adjournments, and that there have to be multiple adjournments. The court also heard examples of other reasons for adjournments, for example, a book of evidence not being ready, new charges being brought, an interpreter not being in court, a report awaited from the probation and welfare officers. He also said that a judge can decide whether or not to grant an adjournment, so it wasn't down to the prosecution or the defence. And finally, he said that €520 had been proposed as a flat fee for legal aid, and he said it couldn't be a fair fee for one charge. If a person was facing one charge, €520 couldn't be a fair fee for that one person facing one charge, and also be a fair fee for somebody else who has multiple charges against them and multiple appearances.
2: The Law Society also made submissions, Orla.
3: Yes, Shane Murphy on behalf of the Law Society said that the District Court was the engine room of the Irish criminal justice system. He said it was a great clearinghouse. It was a remarkable court dealing with all kinds of cases at all kinds of levels of complexity. In some instances, there's no appeal from a decision of the District Court, which he said showed how trusted the District Court was. And he said this was the minister trying to reach into a very complicated system and to change it impermissibly with a blunt instrument. He said also that the new system removes discretion from the district court judge. He said you can't have a one-size-fits-all model for children and vulnerable defendants. He said the district court was dealing with a huge breadth of material with extraordinary challenges, and he said solicitors had also begun withdrawing their services at an immense level.
2: And what did the minister's lawyers have to say then?
3: Well, we heard from the minister's lawyers later on this afternoon, and Owen McCullough on behalf of the minister said that this case applies really only to John Quinn, and any effect on accused people wasn't part of the case. Any effect on vulnerable children, again, he says, is not part of the case, not part of the issue the court has to decide. The consequences of the dispute are not for the court to decide. The merits of the dispute are not for the court to decide, he said. He said it's really only about whether or not this flat fee system is lawful. And he said if he can demonstrate on behalf of the state that it's not unlawful, well, that's an end to it. And he said the legislation doesn't prohibit a flat fee system. It doesn't say anything about payment in advance to solicitors. It doesn't say anything about payments per court appearances. And basically, the minister is entitled to bring in a flat fee system and doesn't have to justify this to the Law Society. And he said the district court has discretion about whether or not to grant someone legal aid, but how that legal aid is paid is a matter for the minister.
2: So what next then?
3: Well, that's the question. The judicial review will continue tomorrow. And as I say, the lawyers, the solicitors are pinning a lot of hope on the outcome of this judicial review bringing a resolution. It's in the hands of a very experienced former criminal barrister, Mary Rose Gearty, who's now a judge and who has great experience of the criminal justice system and of the district court and of the circuit court and the central criminal court. She is also dealing with a number of applications, more than 20 applications at this stage, from people who claim that they didn't get a fair bail hearing in the district court and they were unlawfully detained because they had no legal representation. She's already given one judgment in the matter. She's dealing with more cases. There's some new cases coming in. And we're also now coming to the end of the legal term. But although most courts will finish on Friday for the end of the legal year, the district court continues and serious crimes will continue to be committed. There's going to continue to be a problem with legal representation. And there's also likely to be a big backlog of cases, serious cases, to be dealt with by the courts in the autumn if there is a resolution by then. Solicitors are due to meet tomorrow to discuss the proposals, the concessions made by the minister earlier in the week. Many feel that they haven't gone far enough, and a resolution is still looking unlikely in the short term.
2: Right. Okay, Orla, many thanks for that. That's Orla O'Donnell there, Legal Affairs Correspondent for RTÉ.
0: Now, good line from UEFA there. Football cannot mortgage its future. So that's in relation to the vote they took earlier to boycott the World Cup over the sale of that stake in FIFA that Gianni Infantino was backing. Staying with sport.

0: still to come from Mayo to Messi. 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
6: 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Iconic works include Tchaikovsky's First with Emmanuel Ivanov and John Wilson, Beethoven's Emperor with Benjamin Grosvenor and Sasha Skolnick-Brauer, and Chopin's Second with new principal conductor Alexander Shelley and Nobuyuki Tsuji. 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

0: traumatized.
1: I just it's been a long, hot summer of sport with what with the World Cup. And just this week, Mayo's glorious win. Somebody wrote that knowing that they'd get me to say it. Yes, Mayo's glorious win, which of course followed on from the success of the Limerick Hurlers. But if you're feeling the absence of sport in your life these days, we have the perfect answer. Sports movies to enjoy. And for more on this, we are joined now by Dee Reddy, culture and entertainment journalist. Let's listen to this. Yes.
2: Yes.
1: Doesn't it take us right back?
2: Doesn't it just?
1: The heady days of the 1990 World Cup, Italia 90, and it's a clue for your favourite comedy sporting film of all time, Dee.
2: Yeah, so my favourite is The Van from 1996. So the third instalment, it's the third and final, I should say, of the Barry Town trilogy. And I just think this film captures, for me anyway, what sport can mean to people beyond just the players on the pitch and the game. And I guess I often think of my dad saying to me that when he would have played football as a kid, the Christian Brothers priests hated it and could even give out to them really badly for doing it. So seeing Larry and Bimbo and their just love for the sport makes me think of that whole generation who are part of an Ireland that's modernising and just embracing this slim chance that Ireland might break through to a later stage.
0: And cutting new frontiers in cuisine as well with the battered nappy.
2: Yes, yes.
0: Yeah. Nothing like a bit of
2: and a spice burger tasting session.
1: Are sports comedy movies really sports movies, I wonder?
2: They are, I think, because, you know, in all of them, even if the main characters aren't actually on the pitch or on the playing field, the intensity

0: of the moment, the intensity of the anticipation, and the just wishing beyond belief that you might win it. That's all part of the drama that is wrapped up in sport. And so I think when it's done well, it absolutely is.
1: Right. So you're putting through top points for the van. How's the rest of the group go? Who are the runners?
0: Well, we had a four team group. So we had Dodgeball from 2004, Black Ball, which is a not hugely well known but very, very funny British film. It's about bowls. Vince Vaughn is in it, and it's these kind of two bowls players who are very mismatched. But
2: I have
0: great
2: seen
0: crack.
2: That actually. Yeah. It's very, very funny.
0: Really funny. And then the final one obviously has to be 1980s Caddyshack.
1: Caddyshack, right, yeah. Happy Gilmore, if you like your golf as well.
0: Yeah, absolutely. A good recent one I saw as well. Not everyone liked it, but Dink on Apple TV, it's definitely worth a watch.
1: Okay,
2: well, drama with the World Cup, and if we stick with that theme, that keeps you on the edge of your seat. Mm. Saipan?
0: Yep, that's in there. That's in the group. We've also got Moneyball from 2011 and Million Dollar Baby. But for me, when it comes to drama, I think it absolutely has to be Raging Bull, which is a stone cold classic.
1: Yeah. Even though the music will remind you of an old woman whose grandson runs off to get her tissues as she's cutting the onions.
2: There it is.
1: If you're from a particular generation. Yeah, fantastic.
0: Yeah, just a super, super film. And, you know, to go, you know, you asked there, can a comedy movie really be a sports movie? In a similar vein, I think what's amazing about Raging Bull is the performance from De Niro and what he put himself through to achieve it.
1: The weight gain and the weight loss.
0: Exactly.
1: Yeah.
0: And actually getting into the ring and boxing, it's not that dissimilar to what athletes put themselves through. It's really embodying the challenge and the physical self-belief that you need to have.

0: You're leaving it aside.
1: I chose, for personal reasons, A League of Their Own in 1992. My reason for it is, I think this was the first film I remember watching as a child where the sports people were women. And that obviously meant a lot to me. And then, you know, I was thinking, like, only last year when there was the whole debate around Camogie and the Squirts, it actually reminded me of that, really,
2: that was
1: really
2: a huge
1: good
2: part
1: scene
2: of that movie.
1: Yeah, in this, where they're trying to get them to wear outfits in A League of Their Own that look, you know, attractive. And, you know, that's not necessarily the reason for the Squirts, but for me, the fact that the film is set in the 1940s and that was still something that female sports people were dealing with in 2025 is quite remarkable. And it kind of speaks to the fact, and my reason for choosing it, is that very often in sports, whether it's sponsorship or, you know, infrastructure, women are the underdogs.
0: Documentaries. I mean, there was The Last Dance was a sensation there, but your own group of them here as well, spanning a number of sports on the pitch, off the pitch.
1: Yeah, so we've got Katie from 2018, which is fantastic. We have Hell for Leather, the RTE made 2025, Senna from 2011, and then Murder Ball from 2005.
0: And the winner for you is?
1: Is Hell for Leather. Because I think, you know, it's one of those ones that, because of the nature of it being a national sport, the ability to actually see it go beyond just the playing pitch and get the analysis that it deserves is something quite rare. And it was beautifully made and brilliantly done, I thought.
0: Okay,
2: we're up against the clock, but there's been a lot of movies made about the business of sport.
1: Yeah.
2: And I think, well, the Show Me the Money clip is the absolute classic of all time.
1: It sure is. And that...
2: Oh, there it is.
3: But this is what you're going to do for me. You listen? Jerry?
4: Yeah, what can I do for you, Rod? You just tell me, what can I do for you?
3: It's a very personal, very important thing. Hell, it's a family motto. Are you ready, Jerry?
4: I'm ready.
3: Just want to make sure you're ready, brother. Here it is. Show Me the Money.
1: Yay. I suppose the contenders that I put in this, it was the suits, so managers and agents. So I've actually got the Karate Kid in there from 1984. I've got Jerry Maguire, obviously, The Damned United from 2009, and then Chariots of Fire, 1981 as
0: great
1: well.
0: Great old list. Yeah.
1: Great old list.
2: Yeah. But do you reckon Jerry Maguire probably...
1: It has to be. It has to be. It was just iconic. Cameron Cruises. And he actually managed to kind of make a new subgenre there of the rom-com sports movie.
2: And launched a million memes as well, of
1: indeed.
2: Course. That's all we have time for, Dee. Great selection there. Thanks for that. That's Dee Reddy there, culture and entertainment journalist.
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1: July is the deadliest month on our roads this year. A doctor who attends crash scenes tells us about the reality behind the numbers.
0: Nighttime workers on dealing with customers on cocaine.
1: Should farmers call time on burning gorse? We'll debate that.
0: And as scores of female councillors are targeted with sexually inappropriate calls, one councillor shares her experience.
1: But first, the news read now by Harry Manning.
2: Thanks, Katie, and good evening from the newsroom. At the Central Criminal Court, a 35-year-old man has been found guilty of the murder of his partner in Waterford City last year. Marcus O'Neill had pleaded not guilty to murdering Gillian Curran at his home in January 2025. He is due to be sentenced on the 12th of October. Ms. Curran's family said justice has been served, but that she did not deserve her violent end. Our South East correspondent, Mark O'Driscoll.
3: Marcus O'Neill had been in a relationship with Gillian Curran, and the couple had been drinking at O'Neill's house on O'Brien Street in Waterford City on the evening of the 24th of January 2025. The following morning, Miss Curran, who is 47 and originally from Sweetbriar in Tramore, was found unresponsive and pronounced dead a short

0: These injuries were consistent with someone who had been in a serious road traffic collision. O'Neill maintained that Ms. Curran sustained these injuries as a result of falling a number of times, including falling down the stairs. Footage from two Garda body cams was played for the jury, the first time that this has taken place in the state during a criminal trial. O'Neill told Gardaí that he woke up that morning and found Ms. Curran naked at the bottom of the stairs before ringing the emergency services. However, the majority of the jury rejected O'Neill's account of what had happened that night. This afternoon, they found O'Neill guilty of murder by a majority 10-2 verdict. Mark O'Driscoll, RTÉ News, the Central Criminal Court, Waterford.
1: The Irish Prison Service has purchased an escort van to be used when moving criminal gang leaders and other high-risk inmates ahead of the arrival of Daniel Kinahan back to Ireland. The 48-year-old lost his final appeal in Dubai and is due to be extradited to face trial at the Special Criminal Court. Our crime correspondent, Paul Reynolds.
2: Logistical and security arrangements are now being made to bring one of the leaders of the Kinahan organised crime gang, Daniel Kinahan, back to Ireland from Dubai. The 48-year-old is wanted here to face a charge of directing the activities of a criminal gang. The prison service has also upgraded its security around prisons and escorts in advance of his arrival. These include the recent purchase from the UK of a new bomb and bulletproof van. It has ballistic protection to stop high-powered handgun and assault rifle rounds, floor and panel reinforcements designed to deflect minor explosives, controlled access, a reinforced suspension, an anti-tamper-proof fuel tank, and tyres that run flat. The prison service said today it could not comment on operational or security matters. The Gardaí, the Defence Forces and the Departments of Justice and Foreign Affairs are also making preparations to extradite Daniel Kinahan, expected back in the next 6 weeks. Paul Reynolds, RTÉ News, Dublin.
1: Ukraine's President Volodymyr Zelensky has again appealed to allies for more air defence systems after 8 people died following overnight Russian missile and drone attacks on cities across the country. 6 people, including 2 children, died near the central city of Dnipro when their house collapsed. Our correspondent Fiona Mitchell.
3: As dozens of missiles and hundreds of drones bombarded Ukraine overnight in the latest Russian attack, the country's president, Volodymyr Zelensky, said delays in supplies of air defense missiles from allies were costing lives. As he praised the extraordinary expertise of Ukrainian air defense units that had, he said, prevented many of the missiles getting through. Ukraine's capital, Kyiv, and the western region of Lviv on Ukraine's border with Poland were the main focus of the attacks. Poland, an EU and NATO member, scrambled fighter jets to secure its airspace, and Prime Minister Donald Tusk said a Russian cruise missile appeared to have left a large crater and debris in a field in the east of the country. Meanwhile, Ukrainian drones continue to hit targets deep inside Russia, with online retailer Wildberries reporting a fire at a warehouse in the west of the country.
1: The Minister for Public Expenditure and Reform, Jack Chambers, has said the government expects housing supply to improve this year, despite a 3.6% decrease in completions between April and June compared to the same period last year. Figures published by the Central Statistics Office indicate that 8,823 housing units were completed in the second quarter of this year. The overall number of 16,679 dwelling completions so far this year is up on the same period in 2025. Minister Chambers said he believes the coalition's housing policies are working.
4: In quarter one, there was an increase in wider supply, and I expect the outturn for 2026 to be much greater than 2025. And a lot of the reforms made by Minister Brown will have a supply side effect and a positive improvement in supply in 2026 and 2027. But the expectation is that supply in 2026 will strengthen and improve.
1: The Court of Appeal has been told that a medical student has withdrawn her appeal against the High Court's rejection of her claim that University College Dublin didn't support her adequately after she alleged she had been raped by a fellow student. The appeal was heard last week and the court reserved its decision. Shortly after the court proceedings were finished, the woman was arrested by Gardaí investigating alleged deception against UCD. She was later released without charge. Gardaí said that a file would be sent to the Director of Public Prosecutions for consideration.
4: In quarter one, there was an increase.
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1: Tonight will be generally dry with clear spells, scattered showers.

0: will mainly develop in the north and west. Lowest temperatures 7 to 10 degrees and a light southwesterly or variable breeze. That's all from the newsroom for now.
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2: With the latest traffic and travel news, I'm Carl Quinn. We'll start in Cork. The South Ring Road eastbound is backed up between Junction 6 Cork Airport and Junction 10 Mahon, where a collision is blocking the two rightmost lanes at Junction 7 Douglas West. To Kildare now, the Selbridge Road outside Clane remains closed between the Relief Road roundabout and Strathan. That's after an overnight collision. Diversion is in place. To Dublin, the M1 northbound, that is backed up from the M50 interchange to a collision which is blocking the two rightmost lanes before Junction 4 Donabate. In Limerick, the Ballysimon Road outbound, that's congested before Golflinks Road junction to the M7, and in Galway, the Shames Quirk Road westbound, that is congested from Brown roundabout to the Westside Shopping Centre. And that is the latest traffic and travel news.
3: 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Colm Mungoin and Katie Hannan with you here on Drive Time until 6 o'clock.
4: Now, July has proven to be the deadliest month on our roads this year, with 20 people killed, and this is up from 16 killed in June and brings the total for the year to date to 108, according to figures released by An Garda Síochána. The figure shows the majority of road user types were drivers as opposed to passengers or pedestrians. There were 4 e-scooter user fatalities last month, and joining me are Jason van der Velde, a pre-hospital emergency medicine and critical care doctor in Cork, Fine Gael TD Grace Boland, she's a member of the Transport Committee, and motoring journalist Michael Sheridan. Dr. van der Velde, we'll come to you first. You're a pre-hospital emergency medicine and critical care physician. You treat a lot of cases before the ambulance even gets to them, and the figures for July show a depressing increase in collisions and fatalities. I mean, based on your experience and what the reality of what you see is, are you alarmed by this increase in the figures?
5: Not at all. Look, I love the reality that deaths are only the visible part of these horrific statistics. You know, in 2023, there was 185 people killed on Irish roads, but nearly 1,500 had life-changing injuries. And there's almost 8 people seriously injured for every person killed. And we cannot forget those families. These are people who survived with devastating brain injuries, spinal injuries, amputations, and disabilities that changed their entire lives.
4: And in a lot of crashes, you see distraction playing more and more of a part in road accidents. What's causing that?
5: Look, it genuinely disturbs me, you know, to arrive at a fatal collision or one involving catastrophic injury. And, you know, through the car speakers, you can still hear a work meeting continuing in the background. Now, look, that doesn't prove that the conversation caused a particular collision, but, you know, it should make us ask a much wider question, Colm. Like, how have we reached a point in Ireland where taking part in a work meeting whilst driving has become normal?
4: Yeah, and we see with the technology of electric vehicles, you know, people have said they're effectively like mobile phones on wheels. There's going to be more things that are screen-based, more touch screens, potentially more opportunities for distraction than we would have seen heretofore. Is that of any concern to you, or, you know, is it more the external distractions, like you're saying, phone conversations or those kind of things?
5: Look, we can steer, control the pedals, we can keep the car between the lines almost automatically. But that creates like a false sense of what we have spare mental capacity for, you know. And safe driving, it's not simply controlling the vehicle. And we really need to go back to science here to try and, you know, slow down this tide of devastation, you know. Look, research shows us that cognitive distraction can interfere with hazard detection even when the driver's eyes remain directed towards the road. So no matter how these cars are engineered, it's not the full answer, you know. And in familiarity, it makes things even worse because we become comfortable and we stop actively interrogating the road. And the RSA itself warns us about drivers becoming overconfident in familiar roads. So there's an awful lot we need to do in terms of harm reduction, harm mitigation. And, you know, emergency response, that's the easy bit. That's the bit I do. We have to tackle this head on.
4: And look, it's worth pointing out that driver behaviour has improved over the years. Public awareness campaigns and enforcement have worked. We've seen drink driving being tackled, through legislation as to what people were allowed.

0: to consume before they drive, seatbelt use and the provision of seatbelts in cars. But these final stubborn parts of driver behaviour that are contributing towards the awful statistics and the realities that you're seeing, I mean, have you any insights into what might be effective in challenging those?
1: Yeah, look, this is human behavior, human bias 101. You know, if you ask a room full of people where they believe they're above average drivers, you know, the research suggests that around 80% of them will say yes. Now, clearly, we cannot be all above average. You know, people are not being dishonest here. We're just simply not very good at recognizing our own limitations. And so whilst engineering solutions in cars, yep, that's one way of trying to solve the problem. You know, education is another, but we need to know how to educate people. And I suppose in medical education, we use simulation constantly. You know, we do it because telling somebody that their performance deteriorates under cognitive overload, it's not nearly as powerful enough as allowing them to experience it themselves. So Ireland, we've already shown that we can change road safety culture, as you say. The drink driving, the seatbelt campaigns of 15, 20 years ago, extraordinarily powerful. You know, the RSA Road Safety Advocates and the Gardaí helped really change behaviours. But I think, you know, we need to go back to science and say, look, we need to let people drive through a simulated road environment without distraction and then ask them to repeat it while taking part in, say, a work conversation or answering a question or interacting with something on the screen, you know?
0: Do you think they'd be shocked by the change in environments?
1: Absolutely. You know, do not simply tell people they are vulnerable. You need to allow them to discover safely that they are human. We are all human. We're all vulnerable to our own biases.
0: Jason, thanks very much for that. That's Dr. Jason van der Velde. He is a doctor who deals with the scenes of accidents and arrives there, unfortunately, has seen too many of them. Well, also with us is Fine Gael TD for Fingal West, Grace Boland. She's a member of the Oireachtas Committee on Transport. Grace, good evening to you.
2: Hello, Colin. How are you?
0: And the number of collisions up considerably this year compared to last year, 102 compared to 87. Is this due to increases in traffic volumes or is there something else going on here? Have you had time to have a look at the figures in any depth and give any thought to it?
2: It's very concerning that we're seeing an increase in fatalities. We do know that we have more cars on the road than ever before, 3.3 million cars on the road. But what we really need to do, and we are on the eve of the August bank holiday, one of the busiest times for people on our roads, is really remind people to slow down, to drive safely and to stay alert. As the doctor told us there, distractions and in particular phone usage can cause a huge amount of incidents and collisions. And we really need to remember when we get behind, when all of us get behind the wheel of the car, no matter whether we're going to the shop or doing the school drop-off or the long drive to Cork, that we make sure that we are driving responsibly. We really need to make sure that we are avoiding collisions, avoiding incidents, and respecting the rules of the road.
0: Now, look, we've seen recently, only in recent weeks, how quickly, when there is public concern about particular types of road usage, that legislation can be brought in quickly, and we're told enforcement plans are on the way, and I'm talking there about e-scooters. But for something like average speed cameras, which don't take the same amount of Garda resources, there isn't the same problem with an implementation plan, it would seem to be a way of getting people to slow down. And yet we don't seem to be, apart from a stretch of road near Bird Hill, we don't seem to be any closer to having it.
2: So the Minister actually published the National Safety Camera Strategy this year. And as a member of the Transport Committee, road safety is something that we have very much focused on over the past 6 months. We know that cameras can deter bad driver behaviour. And actually this year, we've already seen 390 new safety camera zones introduced. So that brings to nearly 2,000 safety camera zones around the country. And I want to see that expanded. And we also want to see, and we are going to put in place cameras at accident-prone areas, informed by collision data to try and again deter bad driver behaviour at accident prone spots.
0: And traffic lights is another area where we were supposed to see cameras rolled out because there was increasing concern about people breaking lights where, you know, pedestrians and cyclists and indeed vulnerable road users, vulnerable pedestrians would be particularly, you'd think of people with visual

0: impairments, for example, where the traffic light signal goes off, would be particularly vulnerable.
1: Yes, and the strategy contemplates that. So it's not just targeting speeding, it's also red light offences and bus lane violations. And I also want to see bus cameras being used to identify bus lane violations and, again, driving better driver behaviour.
0: Okay. Is it time to have a look at the level of fines?
1: We should always keep fines and penalty points under review to make sure they're appropriate and fit for purpose.
0: Okay.
1: But really, it is about improving driver behaviour. If we avoid the collisions, if we obey the rules of the road, we will have less incidents, there'll be less need for the fines. And awareness campaigns are important in that, but it really is a reminder to all of us to think when we are behind the wheel of the car and not be distracted.
0: Okay, Grace Boland, Fine Gael, member of the Transport Committee. Thanks very much for joining us. Now, motoring journalist Michael Sheridan has been listening to all of that. Michael, obviously the August bank holiday weekend coming up, but you heard Grace Boland talking about their measures that are being contemplated in an upcoming strategy involving the use of cameras and the like. How much of a game changer do you think any of those could be? And do you have any insight into what the barrier or the delay in the rollout has been heretofore?
2: But I think straight away that the resources that the guards have are stretched to the limit with the EU presidency. So anything that's going to happen and any additional enforcement is we're not going to see much of it. We're just going to be getting out of the way of the logistical pressures of the presidency. Cameras and enforcement. Enforcement is really the only way to go, because we've proven collectively as drivers in Ireland that we will follow the herd, we'll go with the flow of traffic. If we see a clear road and it's dry, we'll exceed whatever limit is posted. Frequently then we'll be on roads where there aren't limits posted. Simply isn't enough guard the presence and enough ways to catch people breaking the law and the Road Traffic Acts, which, you know, comprehensive legislation, it's all there. We should all be adhering to it. The trouble is, as people, unless we see a Garda car, unless we see a speed van, unless we see the bright average speed cameras, we really don't modify our behaviour, because we're too consumed in what we're doing. We're in a comfortable car, we've got all the creature comforts we want, and we feel collectively that our journey is more important than anybody else's. And the first thing any emergency or blue light driver learns is the most important thing is to get their vehicle to where it's needed and its occupants to where it's needed. This weekend, the most important thing for anybody taking to the roads is to arrive at the destination. So that's the thing. People have to just up their game and take responsibility themselves, because it will be quite a while before the guards have enough resources to put the fear into God of most drivers out there and stop them breaking the law.
0: And just final question, Michael, you know, you've test driven cars by way of kind of reviewing them for the driver experience. Are distractions getting more common, in-car distractions, from the technology itself that's being used to enhance the driver experience?
2: Absolutely. And even the current trend now, there's been a call for the return to more analog buttons in cars, because we're getting screened out of existence. You can almost get a tan. I can get into some press cars that I'm reviewing, and if you've all the screens on and you don't know how to dim them at night time, you know, you're lit up like a Christmas tree. There are a lot of distractions because cars now are connected. They have a data SIM in them, so they have a mobile phone in the car, and they can get their software updates. The engine can be controlled by the factory over the air. There's so many conveniences. You've got Apple CarPlay, Android Auto. These things will read out, let you dictate messages. It'll read out texts. There's lots of things. And also cars are very quiet inside, and particularly EVs. So people's spatial awareness of where they are and the conditions of the road, you're so well insulated from. You really have to make a deliberate effort to say, hang on a second, I need to pay attention to my driving. And while all these creature comforts are terrific, they are very distracting. And they're even being recognised in Europe as being distracting.
0: Okay.
2: There will be legislation to curb them. But at the moment, there's just too much going on in most modern cars for most people.
0: Michael, thanks for your thoughts on that. That's motoring journalist Michael Sheridan. And before that, we heard from Fine Gael Deputy Grace Boland and Dr. Jason Funderfelde.
3: Now coming up, UEFA is threatening to boycott the World Cup. We'll unpack that breaking story.

0: Plus, Una Kelly talks to the nighttime workers dealing with customers high on cocaine. 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
0: Now, across this week on Drive Time, we've been focusing on the fallout from the growing use of cocaine in Ireland. We've looked at the impact on vulnerable users and at the security and customs challenge of tackling the criminal networks cashing in on Ireland's voracious demand for cocaine. So how has this increase in recreational cocaine use impacted the how people interact socially, particularly on nights out? Our reporter Una Kelly has been speaking to transport workers about what changes they've noticed. And Una joins us in studio now. What were they telling you, Una?
6: Well, all that I spoke to said, in their experience, casual cocaine use has become more prevalent over the past few years, and that it's across sections of society, male and female, younger and older. Paul Keane is a Dublin taxi driver for the past 21 years, and he became so annoyed by the cocaine use that contributed to him quitting working nights as a taxi driver.
7: There's definitely a switch in the drug of choice for going out. It's definitely, it's not alcohol anymore. It doesn't seem to be with the younger people. But I mean, I have found over the years, people of all ages are on coke. You know, it's not just the younger people, but definitely the younger ones now are more into it. Just really erratic, stupid. Sometimes they hallucinate. But in my last couple of years, doing the nights, I was just kind of like sick of them. Getting into the car, they weren't making sense. They didn't know where they were going. They wouldn't be able to find things in their pockets. They think there's someone in the car with them and they're not. I didn't have the patience for it anymore.
6: Would you be able to tell pretty directly that someone had been using cocaine, or would people chat to you about it?
7: You'd often get offered, be asked, do you want a bump? You just kind of have to say, look, I'm working. You know, just kind of put them off that way. Not to say, don't touch it or anything like that. You just tell them, no, thanks, you're all right. But you'd often get that. Behaviour-wise, that. It's totally different. If they have a few drinks on them now, they probably don't tend to be as bad. But ones that maybe are just on the coke, they just talk absolute nonsense.
6: Would you have ever been concerned if it made people, aggressive in an erratic kind of way?
7: Yeah, well, that's kind of, like I said, they were kind of the main reasons we kind of stopped doing nights, because we're noticing a shift and... You know, one minute their attitudes were kind of changeable, or their humours were changeable. Not like someone getting into the car drunk and they were on coke. It was just very, it could change from one minute to the next.
6: Did that all contribute to your decision to stop working nights?
7: It did. Yeah, just like I said, the demeanour of the way people were starting to behave was changing. I wasn't having as much crack at night going work, you know. It was more of a challenge to kind of keep your patience with some people. It's all very close quarters, so you can feel uncomfortable pretty quickly, sometimes, you know.
0: Taxi driver Paul Keane there. And Una, what about public transport then?
6: Well, workers in public transport said to me that in their own experience, they

0: have seen more open drug use on transport. Suzanne Armstrong is a Dublin bus driver. She's also a spokesperson for SIP2's Respect Transport Workers campaign.
1: So I've witnessed more people taking drugs on the bus. There's dealing sometimes goes on the bus. Sometimes it could be upstairs. You can see it on the cameras. Other times you'd have them openly discussing it on the phone and organising deals.
0: And how does that, if people are taking drugs when they're on your bus, I mean, how does that impact their behaviour?
1: Yeah, so it's not just their behaviour, it's other passengers on the bus. You'll notice that all of a sudden there'll be an influx of passengers from upstairs coming down because they don't feel safe or comfortable around it. There could be aggressiveness on the bus. They could lash out. There could be physical fights, threats.
0: How does that leave you feeling?
1: Myself and other bus drivers would feel quite, you can be intimidated by it. And sometimes, like, passengers don't want to get involved either. So you're very much on your own. You can call control, you can call for the guards, but by the time they get there, there's a huge delay. So it's, you kind of have to figure out yourself how you're going to deal with it. You know, you leave your screen up, you're told not to get out of the cab, but that's the only protection we have between us and a passenger getting violent.
0: So do you think now it's just become quite open and people don't really care to be seen taking it or dealing?
1: I think the problem is that there's not enough consequences for them. So they know they can get on the bus or any public transport and do it. And there's no consequences. There's not enough of a security force out there. We don't have a dedicated transport policing unit yet in place. So they can do what they want on, say, my bus. Then they can get onto someone else's bus and do the same. They can get onto a tram, a train, anything. And there's no consequences. So they can do what they want. And they know that. And that's the problem we have.
2: Dublin bus driver Suzanne Armstrong there. SIP2 have carried out research among their members about drug use on public transport. Una, what do they find?
0: Yes, well, their latest research was from 2 years ago when they surveyed 650 members across bus, rail and Lewis networks. And 80% of those respondents said that drug use by passengers had become worse in the previous 12 months, while 73% said they felt threatened or unsafe due to drug use by passengers. Stephen Milan is the Dublin bus representative for SIP2. He says cocaine use by passengers is difficult for transport workers to deal with.
3: Unfortunately, they're very limited in what they can do. They're down. They don't want to make an issue. If they, like, these people are on cocaine, they're afraid to, you know, to have any confrontation with them. There's been situations where these people have actually complained to the driver that they're driving, or they're not driving in a smooth manner, so they can use cocaine, so they can taste cocaine upstairs, and it's gonna might go on the floor, which is a new level of just kind of abuse, and that these people feel that it's okay for them to kind of not to brag or to boast that they're on cocaine, but actually to openly admit I'm doing cocaine upstairs, and you think it's okay.
0: And would that be in the past few years that this has changed?
3: There was always cocaine use on public transport, but my members in SIP2 are actually saying to me that the amount of incidents has increased, and also the amount of violent assaults on members of the public and actually staff has increased, and they believe that is down to cocaine use, because there's other substances used, but cocaine they believe has actually made the incidents more violent. We're trying to encourage people onto public transport, and when they see this blatant disregard for their kind of well-being or safety, and for the drivers, where they can just openly use cocaine and deal with cocaine on public transport, in this day and age, it's just not acceptable.
2: Stephen Milan, Dublin bus representative for SIP2, finishing that report there by Una Kelly.
4: Now, we mentioned earlier in the programme that if people were looking to get some sports entertainment in the form of a sports film, they could do so if they were feeling withdrawal symptoms from All-Irelands and the World Cup. Of course, we should point out that there are still two All-Irelands to go, many of them, in fact, the LGFA TG Carr All-Ireland Finals. The Junior Antrim versus Carlow on at 11:45 on August 2nd. The Intermediate Fermanagh versus Roscommon at 1:45. The Senior Kerry versus Galway. Oh, there you go. You're still in with the chat. France at 4:15, and the Glen Dimplex Camogie Finals on the 9th of August. Armagh versus Cavan at 12:00. 2:00 sees Antrim take on Leitrim at 4:15. Cork will take on Galway. Now, still to come, as scores of female councillors are targeted with sexually inappropriate calls, one councillor shares her experience. Plus, UEFA versus FIFA. More sporting drama there. We'll unpack the extraordinary showdown shaking the world of football. Achanish, Toshinam the Frisch Gilt and Anuchte, Lakoch to Wallish.
5: Gromad Halemagus Kamani Tirib. 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Far postich had a blend of Gustoich at Guish, Tivumara Hakunike, and Nunarel, a Gorka, a meer of food with an aura. 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On am sure to shake out the term go to smooth not kiss mudica harwood sky pivots in your rugs at Wishkirs Natida, at your shark game against the game Celsius, a visit to the seashle. Agashino will when you can throw shaw, Tanuya Clafall, Edinap, RTE News.
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7: With the latest traffic and travel news, I'm Carl Quinn. We'll start in Dublin. The M1 northbound is congested from the M50 interchange to a collision that's blocking the two rightmost lanes before junction 4 Donabate. There's a queue on Fitzroy Road northbound from the fire station to Hart's Corner, and Beach Road northbound onto Seanmore Road is congested from the Marine Drive to Seanmore roundabout. In Galway, the old Dublin Road outbound, that's backed up between the Coast Road junction and Dogishka Road junction. In Cork, traffic on the N28 northbound, so that's bumper to bumper from the Ballinrae Road junction to the South Ring Road, and there's a delay in the South Ring Road westbound between the Jack Lynch Tunnel and Junction 9 Bloomfield. Finally, to Limerick, there's a queue on Ballysimon Road westbound from the old Ballysimon Road junction to the Tipperary roundabout. That is the latest traffic and travel news.
2: Thanks, Carl. Well, this could be one of the biggest power struggles football has seen in many years. In the last hour, UEFA has threatened to boycott the World Cup if FIFA presses ahead with plans to sell a stake in the tournament's commercial rights to private investors. For more on this, I'm joined by the Irish Examiner football correspondent John Fallon. John, you're very welcome. This is extraordinary, isn't it?
8: It very much is, Katie. Yeah, this story has moved very quickly this week. But UEFA haven't waited around. They had a meeting, an online meeting of their 55 federations today, and the appetite there was very strong that UEFA should not entertain this proposal, which they see would be really selling the soul of the game. So in response to that, they've issued a statement that you mentioned there, and not only does it say that they'll boycott any FIFA fixtures, but they want an assurance that this will never happen again in its governance or the competitions or involving private ownership.
2: I mean, the reality is, if UEFA, if FIFA were to press ahead and UEFA stood its ground here, we can't have a World Cup without European countries, surely. That would be the World Cup dead in the water.
8: Absolutely, yeah. Now, I think realistically, that's not going to happen. Well, in the first instance, to go in the last format, just the recent World Cup, they'd be losing a third of their

0: your team, 16 of the nations were from Europe. But you also have to look at the success and profile of those European teams, and that five of the last World Cups have been won by European teams in the men's competition, and the women, half of the six, three, have gone to Europe as well. So in terms of profile, prestige, success, and that's what the World Cup operates, it's the stars like Lamine Yamal, Kylian Mbappe, Jude Bellingham, these are all from European teams. The World Cup will basically be redundant throughout Europe.
1: I mean, we're calling this a FIFA move, but I mean, how much of this really is Infantino's solo run?
0: Yeah, and I think the tide is turning now. Like even in his track record of being autocratic, this one was seen as a step too far, because even some of his own insider people weren't aware that he'd been hatching this plan for apparently a couple of months, and then just lands it within a couple of weeks of the World Cup finishing. So, Europe have made their position very clear today. I expect other confederations around the world will do the same, and it probably puts into jeopardy Infantino's plans to seek a fourth term next March at the FIFA Congress.
1: Where does this leave us here with the FAI? Do they fall in line with UEFA automatically? Could they take any separate stance?
0: No, I believe they are. They haven't said anything officially already in the last hour. England, Scotland, Wales have come out basically standing shoulder to shoulder with UEFA, and expect something from the FAI likewise probably in the next couple of hours. But it does have a real impact in that, first of all, if this standoff was to stay in place, well, the Women's Under 20 World Cup is on in September, which Ireland aren't part of, but they do have crucial World Cup senior women's playoffs coming up in October and November, the first of which is against Kazakhstan, and also the men's under 17s are involved in the World Cup in November. So as it stands, Ireland won't be involved in those, as will other European teams, but I expect that this really is thrown down the gauntlet to FIFA, and there will be negotiations to come, to some say face-saving exercise for Infantino.
1: Well, yeah, negotiations are just simply that's it, and bye-bye Infantino.
0: Yeah, I think if we were to forecast ahead, considering the backlash, I can only really see one outcome. He's really gambled spectacularly here, and he's got his comeuppance quite quickly. So, it's a fast-moving story. It's very fluid, but UEFA, as you see from that statement, are unequivocal. They're not entertaining, and it really puts him, I think, in an untenable position.
1: Okay, much to watch there. Many thanks for that. That's John Fannin there, Irish Examiner football correspondent.
2: Now, Sliabh na mBan, Comora and the Wicklow Mountains are just some of the recent locations of wildfires which firefighters and communities have had to grapple with, the damage being surveyed in many areas now. And as more prolonged dry spells look set to be part of the summers here, there have been calls for greater discussion on how mountain areas like the ones affected are being managed. There's a renewed focus on the role of controlled fires and whether they could be part of the solution. Well, the season for these fires ends on March 1st, so before we get into this discussion, we'll make it clear that none of the fires were started by any kind of gorse burning or controlled fires. But joining me to discuss this further are Fintan Kelly, Senior Land Use Officer with the Irish Environmental Network, and Michael Fitzmaurice, Independent Ireland TD for Roscommon Galway. Good evening to you both. Fintan, I might start with you. Controlled fires are allowed under the Wildlife Act from September to the end of February. And before we get into the reasons why some will advocate controlled fires, broadly speaking, what's your stance on them?
3: Yeah, I think, as I said, it's important to highlight at the outset that these are not controlled fires. These are not legal fires. These are all illegal fires. Some of them are being started possibly by arson. Some of them are being started by irresponsible behaviour. So we've seen that, for example, in places like Clarey National Park and the Wicklow Mountains, where it seems disposable barbecues were the source. But I suppose more broadly, like a major driver of uncontrolled fires is burning by farmers. So as they would see it, the management of upland habitats and vegetation. I suppose it's a complex issue. So when you look at it from an environmental perspective and from a land management perspective, like even Dauphin would say that burning should be a course of last resort. Chagas would say that the vast majority of habitats in our uplands should never be burnt. So there would be total consensus between environmentalists and Chagas on that. So blanket bogs should never be burnt. Wet heat should never be burnt. Grasslands should never be burnt. Part of the reason for that is

0: it's very unsustainable. So these peat lands, when they're burnt, they become degraded. They release a lot of carbon. They're no longer good at storing water and releasing water slowly, which we need for, you know, drinking water and for the condition of those habitats. They're also bad for a land management perspective. So the kind of overgrazing we've seen historically and burning has degraded these habitats. They've actually made these landscapes more prone to future burning. Chagas would also say sorry, that just, you should never burn before I go to,
1: Before I go to Michael Fitzmaurice, what do you mean by that? Why do they, how does it make them more vulnerable?
0: So basically, when you burn gorse, when you burn bracken, those types of plants, they recover quicker than grasses. They recover quicker than heather and other habitats in our uplands. So what you actually do is you create a landscape that contains more of those habitats. So it contains more gorse, it contains more bracken. The same with millennia. So if you overgraze millennia, if you burn millennia, it's a stronger grass, so it's more resilient to burning and overgrazing. So what we've actually done over time is we've created a landscape that is more prone to fire, that contains more of these types of habitats, that is more open because we've also destroyed our upland native forests and we've degraded our bogs. So we've actually created a perfect storm. So our landscape is a tinderbox because of climate change, because of biodiversity loss, and because of demographic changes that are driven by, you know, market forces, a succession crisis, a viability crisis. So it's a complex issue, and we can't address burning without looking at every one of those issues in a holistic way.
1: Okay, we'll bring in Michael Fitzmaurice there, as I say, Independent Ireland TD for Roscommon Galway. You've heard what Fintan had to say there, Michael. Do you agree with him on anything?
2: Not a lot. I agree with him on one thing, that people with barbecues, going by what the minister said, recklessly set fire because leaving the barbecues after them in certain areas. I disagree, and I fundamentally disagree with his wording about farmers. The environmentalists love to blame farmers. Let's get a few things straight here. Ireland was a managed landscape right around the country. Unfortunately, through regulation from EU designation, destocking, and let's start at the beginning because I think we need to go back a bit to go forward. Destocking had happened on the mountains. Yes, there were some mountains that were overstocked, but in Ireland, we go from one side of the road to the other. And now we have a situation where the numbers of sheep on mountains, for example, is way, way less than it was one time ago. So what will the sheep do? They'll go to where the nice pick is and the rest will grow. And I remember driving 2 years ago down through Ashford Castle Conway and heading for Connemara. I was talking one night and I was shocked at the vegetation, basically a landscape gone wild. And I said that night to the people, I hope there's never a fire in this area, because what we have let happen because of basically no management and people not allowed, we have let a situation develop that if a fire starts in dry weather, it will go out of hand. I said that night, it will go from Galway, in the mountains in Connemara, to Donegal, if the rest of it is like this. There are a few things that was done one time ago, and especially in our forests. I remember when I was a gossoon, there was a lot of people employed in the forestry sector. Fire bells were done around every forest 20 metres wide. And when those fire bells were done, it saved the forest. What we have done now, we have created paperwork, we have created problems, and we have left ourselves in a situation that when a fire starts, there is no control.
1: Okay, but would you draw the distinction there between fire belts in a forest being done by people who are looking after the forest and cutting down certain sections of the woodland is one thing. Burning gorse is another thing, which is what Fintan was talking about.
2: Yeah, we'll go back to the burning. I believe that controlled burning, and bear in mind that this is from 1st September to February, it's not through the nesting season.
1: Although the IFA in the past have called for it to be extended beyond the 1st of March.
2: But let's deal with the 6 months the 6 or 7 months that we talk about. Unfortunately, and I know that Senator Eileen Lynch has spoke about this in the Cumhra, unfortunately, in a lot of areas where applications has been made, the National Parks has neither give the nod or said you cannot. And what we need to make sure in this country is that controlled burning is a way better, and you have control over it. You have people basically warned about it. You have a team put together rather than uncontrolled burning.
1: Let me just go back to Fintan on this.
2: The last while.
1: I'm looking at the website of the National Trust in the UK, Fintan, and it says the disadvantages of gorse means that if you know it can burn rapidly, it makes it a fire hazard in dry conditions. Its value as a habitat, even it soon becomes what they say leggy or straggly, and the lower stems lose their value for wildlife. Even they accept there's an argument for burning in some circumstances.
0: Yeah, I mean, I'd go back to what I said. Even joggers don't advise to burn gorse, because what happens when you burn gorse is the gorse regenerates faster than the grasses or the habitats. Basically, the habitats that farmers want, the habitats that the environmentalists want. So what you get is a landscape dominated by gorse, bracken and millennia, a landscape that's more prone to uncontrolled fires, which is what we're seeing. If I could just pick up there, so Mike Fitzmaurice said he didn't agree with anything I said. So Much of what he said. So like there's a core point I made there, that we have a crisis, and the elements of that crisis are climate change, biodiversity loss and demographic changes. So these issues are happening across our uplands, across the board. They're happening on designated land and undesignated land. So to imply that those issues don't exist or they need to be resolved, I think, is a failure in political leadership.
1: I'll let you quickly respond because we are up against the clock. Yeah, finally, yeah.
2: Climate or anything else, the bottom line on it is that we have gone away from managing our landscape. We are now in a situation that our landscape is out of control. And if Chagas educated themselves and knew anything about farming, to be quite frank about it, where there's destocking of mountains, and especially in the sheep sector, but it also happens with cattle as well, where a lot of vegetation grows, and where you have ticks, you will have the lupinil that basically gives brain damage to sheep, or red water for anyone that knows anything about cattle. And if you don't control the landscape and manage it, we are going to run into problems in the farmer sector as well as in the environment sector.
1: We do have to leave it there. My thanks to Michael Fitzmaurice, Independent Ireland TD for Roscommon Galway, and Fintan Kelly, Senior Land Use Policy Officer with the Irish Environmental Network. I should say that Chagas would probably take issue with what Michael Fitzmaurice had to say. They are the Agriculture and Food Development Authority, and they describe themselves as the national body providing integrated research, advisory and training service to the agriculture, food industry and rural communities.
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10: Now, up to 70 female county councillors across the country have been targeted with disturbing and inappropriate sexual phone calls. We're joined now by one of them, Claire Murray-Small, Fianna Fáil councillor in Offaly County Council. Claire, you're very welcome. Before we get to this disturbing call that we want to talk to you about, can I just ask you, how long have you been a councillor, Claire, and how did you come to it?
11: Yeah, so I've been a councillor for just over 2 years. I am serving my first time, and I got in the local elections in 2024. So it's my first term.
10: Why politics for you, Claire?
11: Well, I suppose it's not something that I would say was a very natural progression, or it's not something I ever thought was in my bingo cards. But I worked as a nurse in my local GP practice, and I could see various different issues, I

0: suppose, public health concerns and things that I mightn't be able to do too much for as a nurse, but should I get into politics and be able to change or affect policy, it might make people's lives a little bit easier. And that, for the most part, has been my experience of it so far.
1: Okay, well then tell me about this phone call and when you realised that something wasn't right about it.
0: Yeah, so I started to receive phone calls from a private number on Saturday, just Saturday last. I answered them as I always would, because being accessible to constituents is a huge part of my role and it's something I take very seriously. But I did answer the call. I spoke to, or was connected to, a male voice that wanted initially for me to clarify if I was a councillor in Offaly and my name. There is another councillor with the very same name and he wanted to just clarify which one I was. That wouldn't be anything out of the ordinary. But the conversation, I guess, it quickly turned quite sinister when he said he wanted to make, in his words, a serious confession in relation to some very disturbing topics relating to underage girls. Now, at this point, I ended the call because I just felt very uneasy about it. But I suspect he still tries to call me because I'm still receiving these phone calls from a private number, which isn't something I would normally get. I've spoken to female colleagues since and learned that they've had a very similar experience. So I know that today this is a wider issue than it just being kind of targeted to me.
1: Yeah, but mind you, at the time, you didn't know that. All you knew, you were on your own phone, a private number, and you're in your own home and you're getting this.
0: Yes.
1: How did you feel?
0: Oh, I felt very uneasy because you don't know if this is somebody that's around the corner, that knows you, that's willing to act on these kind of claims or to be somebody that she would be likely to bump into or who it was. So for a little while, I did feel a little bit isolated and worried and all the emotions that would go with that. But over the last couple of days and through AILG and through their regional female caucus, I've kind of learned that it's definitely not just me. There's more of us in it. And while you wouldn't wish this on anybody, it is nice to know that you're not on your own and you're not facing these kind of things on your own.
1: Yeah, a bit of comfort, I suppose, in numbers there. Mm. And we did hear more of your colleagues on Liveline earlier telling their story in relation to this as well, Claire. Would it put you off being a counsellor?
0: No, absolutely not. Because for the vast majority of cases, the overwhelming amount of constituents liaise and engage with me with a lot of respect. And that's not to say that they agree with everything that I stand for. And we can have very civilised, I suppose, discussions on things and not always come to the same conclusion. But once the respect is there, and it nearly always is, that's the most important thing. It's just important that you focus on that and not let things like this put you off, because it's from a very small minority, really. And anybody with a public profile can be more exposed. It does come with the role to a certain extent. But it's just important that I focus on the good side of this and the good that I can hopefully do in my locality.
1: Claire Murray-Small, many thanks for joining us and sharing that story with us. I want to bring in Megan Flynn Dixon now, who's a communications manager with See Her Elected, which is an organisation that promotes young women to come into local politics. Megan, that story we've just heard there is not going to make your job any easier, is it?
2: It's really not, Katie, but I wanted to say first and foremost that I hate hearing from Claire and her experience. That's really awful, and I want to send my deepest thoughts and sympathies to

0: bunch of male politicians, we would hear that they have some uncomfortable conversations with people as well. But we put all this focus on the difficulties that women have. But like Claire has said, there's some great supports out there. And kudos to AILG and their head of operations, who I know you had on radio early this morning, is a woman, Elaine Lynch, and she's done a fabulous job in supporting all the women councillors across the country in the last couple of weeks.
1: Okay, and I know it is important for everyone to know there are supports out there. Unfortunately, we're against the clock, so I'm going to have to leave it there. But many thanks. That's Megan Flynn Dixon from See Her Elected there. And thanks also to Claire Murray-Small, Fianna Fáil councillor on Offaly County Council.
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2: Now let's go over to Matt Aaron for the latest forecast with Eilish Hankinson.
8: Thank you and good evening. So as we finish the working week and head into the bank holiday weekend, we should see some good sunshine over the next few days with just some showers around. But a bit of a change for the second half of the weekend then, with cloudier conditions and some rain forecast for Sunday and Monday. For this evening though, a few showers about, but otherwise a bright evening for most with just light breezes. Staying dry for many then tonight with some good clear spells. Those scattered showers will continue in parts, mainly in the west and north, with lows tonight of 7 to 10 degrees. Tomorrow then, another bright day with plenty of sunny spells. Scattered showers will mainly affect parts of the west and north at first, but they will spread elsewhere through the day before easing then tomorrow evening. Highs tomorrow of 15 to 21 degrees, with the warmest of these in the south and southeast, with light westerly breezes picking up slightly at times through the day. But that's the forecast for now. Have a lovely evening.
1: Thanks, Eilish. That's all for we have for today. Thanks for listening. You can catch up on anything you might have missed on the show and on any show on the RTE Radio app. Today's programme was produced by Rachel Graham. Research was by Andrew Fleming. The broadcast coordinator was Stephen Higgins. Paul Murnock was on sound. 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
1: RTE News on Radio 1 with Jason Kennedy. Good evening. At the Central Criminal Court, a 35-year-old man has been found guilty of the murder of his partner in Waterford City last year. Marcus O'Neill had pleaded not guilty to murdering Gillian Curran at his home in January 2025. He's due to be sentenced on the 12th of October. Miss Curran's family said justice has been served and that she did not deserve her violent end. Our South East correspondent, Mark O'Driscoll.
2: Marcus O'Neill had been in a relationship with Gillian Curran, and the couple had been drinking at O'Neill's house on O'Brien Street in Waterford City on the evening of the 24th of January 2025. The following morning, Miss Curran, who was 47 and originally from Sweetbriar in Tramore, was found unresponsive and pronounced dead a short time later. The trial heard evidence from state pathologist Dr. Heidi Uckers that Miss Curran had sustained over 140 external injuries, and she said some of these injuries were consistent with someone who had been in a serious road traffic collision. O'Neill maintained that Miss Curran sustained these injuries as a result of falling a number of times, including falling down the stairs. Footage from two Garda body cams was played for the jury, the first time that this has taken place in the state during a criminal trial. O'Neill told Gardaí that he woke up that morning and found Miss Curran naked at the bottom of the stairs before ringing the emergency services. However, the majority of the jury rejected O'Neill's account of what had happened that night. This afternoon, they found O'Neill guilty of murder by a majority 10-2 verdict. Mark O'Driscoll, RTE News, the Central Criminal Court, Waterford.
1: Ukraine's President Volodymyr Zelensky has again appealed to allies for more air defence systems after at least 9 people died following overnight Russian attacks on cities across the country. 6 people, including 2 children, died near the central city of Dnipro when their houses collapsed. Our correspondent Fiona Mitchell reports.
3: As dozens of missiles and hundreds of drones bombarded Ukraine overnight in the latest Russian attack, the country's president, Volodymyr Zelensky, said delays in supplies of air defense missiles from allies were costing lives, as he praised the extraordinary expertise of Ukrainian air defense units that had, he said, prevented many of the missiles getting through. Ukraine's capital, Kyiv, and the western region of Lviv on Ukraine's border with Poland were the main focus of the attacks. Poland, an EU and NATO member, scrambled fighter jets to secure its airspace, and Prime Minister Donald Tusk said a Russian cruise missile appeared to have left a large crater and debris in a field in the east of the country. Meanwhile, Ukrainian drones continue to hit targets deep inside Russia, with online retailer Wildberries reporting a fire at a warehouse in the west of the country.
1: The deaths of 23 children and young people known to the Child and Family Agency Tuzla were notified to the National Review Panel in 2025, representing an increase of 4 on the previous year. According to its latest annual report, 4 children or young people who died last year were in its aftercare services. The remaining 19 were living in the community and known to Tuzla services. Our social affairs correspondent, Alba Keneally.
4: The National Review Panel examines serious incidents involving children and young people who are in the care or known to Tuzla to try and identify improvements that could be made by the Child and Family Agency. While none of the deaths referred to the NRP by Tuzla last year related to children or young people in care, they were known to Tuzla services. 5 died as a result of natural causes, 4 by suicide, 3 by homicide, 3 were accidental deaths, and the causes of 8 deaths were unknown. Today, the Child and Family Agency published 4 NRP reports submitted to it in recent years. One child named Rosa was known to Tuzla from birth because of concerns about her parents' history and circumstances. Although she was reported to be well cared for, weaknesses in

0: an assessment, safety planning and the transfer of her case between jurisdictions were identified. Rosa died following an assault at the age of 2.
1: A 17-year-old boy has been found guilty of the murder of Barry Daly outside his home in Donerail in County Cork last year. At the Central Criminal Court, the teenager pleaded not guilty to murder but guilty of the manslaughter of the father of 5 on the 12th of October 2025. Two other people have been before the court in relation to the death of Mr. Daly, who suffered a jaw injury which rendered him unable to breathe. Earlier this month, 21-year-old Alex Deedy of Glenview Convent Road in Donerail was convicted of his murder. A 16-year-old boy who had denied murder lodged a plea of manslaughter that was accepted by the Director of Public Prosecutions. All three will appear before the court tomorrow when victim impact statements will be heard. The Minister for Public Expenditure and Reform, Jack Chambers, has said the government expected housing supply to improve this year, despite a 3.6% decrease in completions between April and June compared to the same period last year. Figures published by the Central Statistics Office indicate that 8,823 housing units were completed in the second quarter of this year. The overall number of 16,679 dwelling completions so far this year is up on the same period in 2025. Minister Chambers said he believes the Coalition's housing policies are working.
2: In quarter one, there was an increase in wider supply, and you know, I expect the outturn for 2026 to be much greater than 2025. And a lot of the reforms made by Minister Brown will have a supply side effect and a positive improvement in supply in 2026 and 2027. But the expectation is that supply in 2026 will strengthen and improve.
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1: Tonight will be generally dry with clear spells. Scattered showers will mainly develop in the north and west. Lowest temperatures 7 to 10 degrees in a light southwesterly or variable breeze. And that's all from the newsroom for now.
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5: And welcome to Inside Sport. I'm Jackie Hurley. Coming up tonight, we're live from the Cork studio. Sonia O'Sullivan and Dermot O'Rourke join me to reflect on the National Athletics Championships and assess Ireland's prospect for the European Championships. Keith Ricken is with us to discuss what it takes to build a successful Cork minor team and what next for FIFA, as UEFA declare they'll boycott competitions as long as proposals to create a company to run the World Cup remain alive. We want to hear from you. You can WhatsApp us 087 032 32 32. You can text us on 51551 or you can email us at insidesport@rte.ie. Yeah, welcome along to the programme. Michael Corcoran is with us and we're going to start off with the headlines of the day. And let's start with that story from FIFA, because there are those strong dissenting voices against that plan to sell a significant minority stake in a new commercial entity, a valuation of about $17.5 billion. This is quite the story, Michael.
6: Yeah, it is, Jackie. Developing in the last hour or so, all 55 members of UEFA saying that the decision, by the way, made an emergency meeting. The FA amongst those supporting the stance, there's bound to be a reaction to what FIFA was suggesting earlier in the week, but it's a pretty significant one. I know you'll have more in the programme a little bit later on about this, but it certainly looks as if the dissension is building amongst the other nations. So I'm not sure how this one is going to play out, but it certainly has a bit to go yet.
5: Yeah, it certainly does seem to be the case. We'll come back to that one in a couple of minutes. The end is finally in sight, though, for the long-running funding dispute between the Premier League and the English Football League.
6: Yeah, the Premier League confirmed that its 20 clubs have unanimously voted to approve a proposal for a new strategic partnership, which will be put to the Football League for its members to vote on in the next couple of days. The Premier League say the proposal is fully funded. It is expected to come through a transfer levy, and it's all about the clubs from the the championship downwards, receiving a bigger pot, for want of a better phrase, and you know, helping them to get through what are difficult and challenging times. All of this, by the way, Jackie, coming on the day where it was speculated, not confirmed yet, but it is going to happen. Eddie Howe is set to leave his job.

0: was the Newcastle manager after 5 years in charge. He was in charge for a 4-1 pre-season friendly defeat at Bristol City last night, and they've already got somebody else lined up because the Al Ahly head coach Matthias Yisla has been strongly linked to the job at St James's Park, and there is unofficial word going around the place that he has already agreed and signed a contract with them, so everything looks as if that's going to be coordinated as well again over the next while.
1: All right, we'll keep an eye on that one. Meanwhile, day one of the AIG Women's Open.
0: Yeah, not going well from an Irish point of view. Leona McGuire, 2 over after 13. She started quite prominently, was level after 9. As it's at Lytham St. Anne's. Lauren Walsh did well in the front 9, struggled in the back 9. She is 4 over par to 75. Anna Foster, 5 over after a 76. The lead is at 7 under par, so they do have a bit of work left there if they're to maintain their interest over the course of the weekend, indeed tomorrow and the weekend.
1: The Galway race is continuing, and a nice double for Daniel King and trainer Tony Martin.
0: Yeah, it was a case of deja vu, actually, at Ballybrit. Tony Martin and the jockey Daniel King teaming up to win the Galway hurdle this afternoon. Now, yesterday they were in the winner's enclosure after claiming the place, and today they took the spoils in the hurdle as King piloted put a pound in the jar to victory in the hurdle.
2: Game ball is the danger now. Then towards the outside, this is the way. Travelling right into it now is put a pound in the jar to try and do the big double for Dan King. Straightening up, and it's game ball who leads them in for the hurdle. Far side, Cashel Day Lad, put a pound in the jar, sees a break of light. Can he take it? This is the way, the near side. Game ball leads them from this is the way, but put a pound in the jar is beginning to get the upper hand. And as the race inside the closing stages, riding the crest of Galway, doing the big double, Dan King has arrived and Tony Martin has facilitated. Put a pound in the jar has won the hurdle. Tight second. This is the...
3: Dan, what a couple of days. Galway played yesterday, Galway hurdle today. Unbelievable.
4: That's amazing. Same as yesterday. Last for words again, to be honest with you. That's magical stuff, really. Stuff of dreams, to be honest with you. This horse, he can be quite buzzy and quite keen. The main thing was to switch him off and get him into a rhythm, and we went a nice gallop there, settled really well. Jumped class the whole way around as well, didn't miss a beat. And in fairness, wherever I wanted to go, I had the horse to take me, so it was a help.
1: Yeah, great story, great scenes there for sure. All right, you're going to finish us off then with three clubs in European action tonight.
0: Yeah, Derry in action a little bit later on, 6:30 in that one against Rijeka. They have to overturn a 1-0 deficit from the first leg. Bohemians away to Balkani of Kosovo, leading 2-1 there. The strongest team going into it in terms of position is Shelburne, away to Kaldju. That game kicked off at 5 o'clock. Shelburne with an early goal there. Daniel Kelly after 15 minutes, 1-0. Kaldju had a player sent off, but they've got a goal in the second half. So 5-2 from the first game, 1-1 in this one. A huge carrot there, Jackie, because the winners of this most likely will face Ajax in the next round of the competition. But even though it is 1-1, still going well from a Shelburne point of view.
1: All right, Michael Corcoran, thank you. Now, as he mentioned at the top of the programme, UEFA has said no European nation will participate in any FIFA competition for as long as these proposals to create a company to run the World Cup remain alive. As you've been hearing, FIFA planning to sell a significant minority stake in a new commercial entity with a valuation of about 17.5 billion. The UEFA decision made at an emergency meeting today with the FAI among those supporting the stance. Now joining me is Miguel Delaney, chief football writer at The Independent. And Miguel, this is a phenomenal stance from UEFA to even take something like this, to suggest that they might boycott the competition.
5: Well, it points to the scale of the issue. I think the scale of the potential consequences if it goes through, and also how there are outright concerns for the game. And I think for the most part, it actually is an admirable stance from UEFA, even if, like, look, UEFA wouldn't always praise them for what they do. I think they'd be criticised for a lot of commercial moves in football themselves. But you know, as was said at their meeting, in fact, I think from what I'm told, UEFA President Alexander Shefferin opened with this, basically, enough is enough. And that's true. It was a phrase echoed multiple times through the meeting. And it's hard not to feel like, yes, commercialization of football has gone very far, too far already. And this, as UEFA had previously said in the statements, was a line that was crossed. Because, I mean, look, you can point to all the issues with the club game, but the international game is something different. It's not privatized in any way. The World Cup belongs to the wider game. It belongs to the 211 federations. And I do think this is a necessary stance and arguably one of the few weapons they can use to actually put a stop to this.

0: Well, that's the thing. This seems to be the only card that they can play. And in a way, it feels like it's a global revolt against Infantino himself, because this is another time where you say he has done several other issues over the, even the course of the last month, that lots of people haven't agreed with. But this feels a little bit different from UEFA.
1: Well, it's funny. I'm just literally writing this now. This is basically, it's overreach from overconfidence. Mm. He got through the Balogun affair. He got through the ticket prices, the hydration breaks, the peace prize, the deliverance of the World Cup to Saudi Arabia by acclamation, and all manner of other kind of unilateral decisions. So he probably thought he was untouchable, invulnerable. And that after spending 6 weeks now in the US, and essentially Infantino in particular, in Trump world, and he just went too far. And like, it's as people have repeatedly said to me, people who were in the meeting, it's the biggest own goal possible.
0: Yeah, well, that's certainly the way it feels. But what happens if him and FIFA don't back down on this?
1: Well, I mean, like, the thing is, it's hard to see how that could possibly happen, because all of this entire plan is based on, especially given we've got private equity involved, it's based on commercial returns, on commercial value. And that commercial value plummets if FIFA don't have the big nations in their tournaments, the big European nations. And let's not forget, there's another element to this, because this isn't just about the World Cup. FIFA have been desperate. Like, and this is what a lot of Infantino's big his video was about yesterday. They've been desperate to unlock the value, as he puts it, of football. And by that, he kind of means the club game. That's where most of the money is. Now, so central to these kind of financial plans is the Club World Cup. But the next edition in 2029 hasn't even been agreed yet. And it's not going to be agreed now, given all the clubs you would want, the majority of them are in Western Europe, and UEFA having really gone against this. Look, who knows what happens next? I mean, there'll be a lot of unintended consequences from this, I think. But it's impossible not to see how this just collapses now. And I think also because UEFA have gone so strong, I think other confederations, especially Asia, Infantino has some big, or he previously had some big allies in Asia, and they were really irritated by the way this came out and the way he seemed to be doing this plan in private.
0: Yeah. Well, you mentioned some of the unintended consequences there, and obviously the Republic of Ireland women's team will have a playoff game at the end of the year, and you would hope that all these things are resolved by then, but a lot of those unintended consequences might actually affect the women's game, the club game, as you've mentioned there, and there's a huger knock-on effect than just the World Cup that is being mentioned here.
1: Yeah, absolutely. And look, the Women's World Cup is supposed to take place next year. As it stands, European nations won't be in it. And it's funny, England is in line now. They pretty much got it, or they had just got it, to host the 2035 Women's World Cup. Well, that's now up in the air, given that England FA chair Debbie Hewitt, who is also on the FIFA Executive Committee and is actually a FIFA vice president, she gave one of the strongest speeches possible, and she was one of the first to mention boycott. But this is, and there are other elements to this. I mean, it's obviously been likened to the Super League, rightly. Well, I mean, the Super League actually ended with the president of Paris Saint-Germain, Nasser Al-Khelaifi, whose ultimate responsibility is to the Emir of Qatar. And look, you can have all sorts of discussions about what that means, given the 2022 World Cup and everything we've discussed. He ended up in a position of influence at the European Club Association, now the European Football Clubs, which is the lobby group for European clubs. And suddenly he's been put forward as a potential challenger to Infantino to be president of FIFA. But I have to say, I do think this ends with Infantino's downfall. I think it's overreach.
0: Yeah, overreach is definitely one word. It's been coming for some time. All right, Miguel Delaney, chief football writer at The Independent, thanks for joining us here on Inside Sport. We're going to take a quick break. After that, Sonia O'Sullivan and Dervla O'Rourke will be here.
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3: With the latest traffic and travel news, I'm Carl Quinn. We'll start in Dublin. Swords Road northbound onto the M1 is at a standstill before Collins Avenue through to a collision before Junction 4 Donabate. Traffic joining from the M50 northbound is backed up to Junction 5 Finglas. In Limerick, Clare Street onto Dublin Road outbound has heavy traffic from O'Brien's Park to St. Patrick's Road Junction. And finally in Galway, the Dock Road southbound is slow from Air Square to Cladachie. And that is the latest traffic and travel news.
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6: Welcome back to Inside Sport. Cork Athletics royalty with me in the house tonight. Sonia O'Sullivan and Derval Rourke, fresh from your TV duties at the weekend. How are you feeling?
7: Good. It was nice to be back on, wasn't it?
8: Yeah, it's always good to be back and on the eve of a championship with the Europeans coming up in less than 2 weeks now.
6: Yeah, great. Well, let's pick up some of the highlights then. Maybe Sophie first. I don't know, I guess getting a championship record, given, you know, your family connections and everything. What did you think of how she ran?
8: It was good, yeah. I suppose it was the best ever at Nationals, so it was pretty good. Yeah, I mean, I think it was somewhat challenging the conditions, you know, as to what was going to happen. And she was also kind of thinking about her training partner who was trying to get a time. So that was probably the only reason they really went after a time. I just looked up the championship record during the week, because the time that you had to run for B standard was 4:07. And I thought, that's a bit quick. I wonder, has anyone ever run that at the national championships? And it turned out nobody had. Only I had run 4:07.0. And then once I let Sophie know that time, then she probably had it in the back of her head. And, you know, when it looked like it was possible, she wasn't going to let that go.
6: Yeah, I do actually wonder how much that is in her head, that because you said it and because you set it, that just does become part of the target as well.
8: Probably, yeah. And like, we wouldn't kind of talk, you know, that much about, you know, any comparisons between me and Sophie. It's kind of a rare thing. That was just kind of a funny interaction, and yeah, the fact that she was with me in Cove and I looked it up and let her know, you know, and
6: yeah,
8: you know, you're kind of putting out the red flag to a bull there.
6: Well, it worked. It definitely worked. What was your highlight, Derv?
7: Oh, I do always really enjoy watching Sophie. I know that's easy to say because her mom's sitting here, but I really enjoy her, because obviously there's the connection with Sonia. But I think she's very much her own woman. Mm-hmm. And whenever she's out there, she races, and now Sonia, you can correct me if you think this is completely wrong, I think she races with a lot of freedom. Despite the fact she could have a lot of pressure on her, and it never comes across that she feels pressure. It feels like she loves to race. So I really enjoyed that towards the end of the programme. Thought the sprints obviously were fascinating. Like Rashida, that's a pretty big story. Mm-hmm. Rashida trying to qualify for the European Championships, whereas 2 years ago we were talking about how likely is it she'll win the European Championships. So swings and roundabouts of a professional career when you're as talented as her, I thought, were really interesting. And I thought we saw a bit of something different in her that we hadn't seen in a while. So that was probably my highlight. Yes, the women kind of leading the way.
8: Yeah, I mean, I think

0: I suppose there's one athlete who was really good at national championships, but he won't be at the Europeans. Benji Richardson, running for Waterford. You know, he's not eligible to compete for Ireland until next year. So it was good to see him, and you know, to see him, I suppose, introduced to the Irish fans. And you know, you could sense there was like not quite a connection there yet. And so I think this is probably the start of you know, him building that, and hopefully he'll come back and, you know, run a bit more in Ireland, spend a bit more time in Ireland, and you know, get the connection with the Irish athletes on the team, but then also with the fans, who, you know, he'll need them behind him to support him in the future.
1: Yeah, and hopefully, and look, people who've been following his story have seen how much this means to him to actually run for Ireland, like, you know.
2: Yeah, there's that, like, so just, I guess, for people who don't know, this is a guy who was running for South Africa, sub 10 in the 100, sub 20 in the 200, which is incredibly world class.
1: Born in Ireland, by the way.
2: Born in Ireland, in Waterford, lived in Ireland till he was three, made a family decision for him to go to South Africa to be raised by his grandparents. But he wrote an email to Athletics Ireland when he was 16 asking, could he run for Ireland? Because he felt that connection, and he never got an email back, but it turned out it was the wrong email address. And like, I suppose when I was running, and I think when you were running as well, there's this, you have to run in front of your own people. Like, you have to come home, you're funded. There's Cork City Sports, there's Morton, there's national championships. Ideally, you come home and you run three, but you try and run one of the three, you know? And he's not eligible to compete till next year, but yet he's in Morton Stadium. He did the 100, he did the 200. I thought it was just a really positive expression of how much he cares about the fact that he'll be eligible for Ireland, because you don't always get that, you know, like, and I thought that was cool. And just to really like help people understand, like, putting someone of his quality into the Irish athletics setup, it's like putting rocket fuel into the relay, the 4x1. Like, that 4x1 men's team has tried for a few years to progress, and they've done well, but they're like, they wouldn't be consistently making championships or anything like that.
0: This is probably one of the better times for them. They ran quite well in London at the Diamond League recently, and I mean, there's a chance they could make the final this year at the European Championships. They might be our best relay team.
2: Yeah.
0: And then, you know, if you see that, and then you know you've got this injection of Benji Richardson coming along next year. And Israel Olatunde is not on the team. He's injured at the moment. So, you know, you have a big squad like that, and you have a bit of depth. And that's what we really need, I think, to have the relay teams back out there competing and, you know, competing for the medals again, because it's going to be very difficult this year. The depth is not there, and you know, I suppose the success that the women's relay team and the mixed relay team had 2 years ago, you know, it was inspiring a nation. But you know, we have yet to see, you know, the fruition of that, because maybe the young athletes that were inspired by all that, maybe they're a little bit too young, and they're just getting to that point now where they'll be making teams in 2, 3, maybe 4 years time.
1: Yeah, well, the core part of some of that is Rashida and Charlene as well, and 100%. Derval, you touched on both of their stories in a way of being a big part of this weekend, because in that race, obviously Charlene gets that hamstring injury. We don't know how serious that is, but given the form that she was in, this seems like a bit of a hammer blow for her, not to excuse the pun of the injury, but it just, so close to the championships, you kind of hope that we're going to get to see her.
2: Charlene's always a fascinating athlete, for me anyway, because my first introduction to her was that Tokyo Olympic trial, essentially, in Sentry Stadium, and she pulled up 2021 and didn't get to go to Tokyo in the relay. And I think that transformed her career, because it was so hard, it was so difficult. And then all of a sudden she went from that to, she really got it together and became like this big game player in that relay, bringing the baton home. Like, everyone can see those pictures in their heads of her coming through the line, winning medals for them, you know, fourth at the Olympic Games. But and we would have talked about it a lot. There was always this sense of like, what's going on individually? Like, why is she not the same individual as she is relay runner? And this year, I think she grew into that. She ran like 50.06, was it, or 50.07?
0: Yeah, she ran 50.0 a few times. Yeah, and broke her own personal best a number of times.
2: When you're coming into 49 seconds and you're talking Europeans, like, you have to be in a hunt there for a medal. So it was phenomenal. And in nationals, there was this big story over the women's 200, because Charlene was dropping down speed work for Europeans. Rashida was trying to get herself on the plane to go to Europeans, which is a big comeback from kind of not being in a championship last year. and Charlene pulls up injured with her hammer. So, I mean, I was working out, because I think you always have to look at the numbers this close to a championship. You're about 14 days out. And

0: 14 days, I would always say if anything goes wrong in the last 5 weeks, it gets tricky.
1: Yeah,
2: it's difficult. And I think, you know, she's got to repair the injury.
0: Yeah.
2: Then she's got to rehab it, and then she's got to get back up to the, you know,
0: speed,
2: high level that she was at. And, you know, it's not a distance runner where they can be in the gym and the cross trainer and, you know, training at a high level aerobically. She's actually got to physically go out there and run it. You know, you're putting a lot of pressure on your muscles and your tendons. I think, you know, she might be looking for a miracle.
1: What about Rashida then? Because, I mean, you were there. I just got to see it on TV afterwards because I was obviously working on the GA on the weekend. But when I was watching it, I was like, oh my God, the reception she got.
0: Yeah.
1: You kind of forget. Look, she's obviously been through hell the last 2 years and we can talk about that. But you kind of, it was the first time in a while that I had seen her smiling with her shoulders dropped and a sense of the Rashida that we had all come to know and love, Sonia. It felt like it was a while since we'd seen that person.
2: Yeah, well, it's very difficult for an athlete to relax and to enjoy their running, you know, when there's something going on in the back of their head or their body. You know, they've a lingering something in there that's not quite 100%. Seeing Rashida on Saturday, it looks like, you know, she was running, you know, freely and enjoying it. And, you know, there was a pressure on to get this time. And in, again, not very favourable conditions. But she just went out there and she gave it all she had. And she probably got some good feedback from the heats in the morning, knew what she was capable of and, you know, didn't go out there trying twice, you know, desperately to get it. But, you know, believing that, okay, when time comes, unless it's a howling gale, then that she would be able to do it. So, yeah, I think the relief and just the kind of joyous expression that she had when she finished showed you how much it means to her. And I think also, you know, coming back to 200 metres, which is where she started. I mean, she was 100 and 200 metre runner when she was running under 18 and under 20. To be back there again, it's like starting all over again.
1: Yeah. It's the what it means to her was interesting. Even her comments, the way she spoke afterwards, Derv, about just, you know, I needed to get back to who I am and remind myself why I do this. I thought that was actually quite revealing as well.
0: I thought a lot about it was because, so, you know, 2 years ago she finished fourth at that Paris Olympics. And when I reflect back on it and I think about her afterwards, I think that really shocked her. I think she really prepared for that Olympics like there was no option other than to bring home a medal, and then she didn't. And you just wondered how long that lingered for with her. And then she went into 2025. And I remember being told years ago by a coach who you'd know, Malcolm Arnold, remember him saying to me, you know, sometimes athletes forget the hardest thing in the world is to stay at the level they're at.
1: Yeah.
0: It's not to get better. And I think she tried so hard to elevate from where she was. And where she was so close to being the absolute best. And I can see why she did, because she is in that talent bracket. So I think when she pushed so hard, things became undone and it fell apart a bit. And then she pulled out of Worlds last year. You know, it's a bit of a debate around that, you know, could she have gone and tried? She obviously didn't want to do that. Physically, she wasn't in a good place. And then you come out this year and all of a sudden in athletics, like, the years stack up and they go by quickly. And I think when she came out this year, you got that sense of, like, urgency. When the 400 wasn't working out, she drops back to the 200, and the 200 is her first love. Like, it has to be. And, yeah, it was the joy. I think it was two things for me. It was the reception she got, and maybe she needed to be reminded of the place she holds for people. She did inspire a nation. People adore her here. And sometimes you feel removed from that when you are removed. And I think it did remind her. And then I think she came out, she put on a show. And that is a clutch run. Like, it's a run that very few people could have done in those conditions, under that pressure, with that run-up. Because even the fact that she's running the two, she's been training for the four, so she doesn't necessarily have the speed work done. So it's very intriguing. And I think for all of us in Irish athletics, it's a championship at Rashida is so much better. You know?
1: Oh, yeah. Even for people to follow. But 100%. I do think, though, there's going to be a sense now in Irish people are going to go, oh, great, she's qualified. Okay, she's a medal hope. Like, let's put this into perspective for people, for what she did at the weekend versus what she's up against. The caliber of athletes in that 200. I mean, is it possible that she makes a final and could be a medal contender in either of your eyes?
2: Well, she should be able to get to the final. I mean, sure. Currently her time is ranked outside of that. But a number of those athletes probably won't be in the 200 metres. Mm-hmm.

0: They may do other events. But I think every race will be, you know, the final that leads to the final. Yeah. And so you have to go out and run your best every time. I think after the weekend, she'll have gained a lot from that.
1: I think that she, for sure, is thinking, right, I've got to get into that final. And then I think she's so competitive. It just makes it really, really fascinating. I think it's a really big ask. You know, you've Amy Hunt and you've Dean Asher-Smith. I think they'll be the favourites probably. Mm-hmm. And then outside of that, you just see how the cards fall.
2: What about our other contenders then? Because I guess all eyes are probably going to be on Kate O'Connor, given what she's even done this week, what she's done. How much would a European gold push her towards that next level of contending again for world medals, for Olympic medals, Sonia? How important is an Olympic gold medal? Or, sorry, a European gold medal?
0: Yeah, a European gold medal, well, it's a lot greater value than a Commonwealth gold medal, I would think. I think she got a good practice run in Glasgow this week, and she'll be happy with that. She didn't have to kill herself to win it. So she'll have learned a lot from that and take that with her to the European Championships. I think, you know, there's a lot of focus on Rashida and what she can and will and might do. But I think there's a number of other athletes who can share that, you know, level of expectation. And Kate is definitely one of them. And Sarah Healy is also running in the 5,000 metres.
2: How big of an ask is that to double up?
0: Oh, well, it's not that hard, because the 5,000 metres is no pressure or expectation on Sarah there, because she ran 5,000 metres this year. She ran a very good race. Mm. The European Championships, so the time she got, you know, puts her right in there in the European Championships.
1: There's very few Europeans ahead of her in that race.
0: She's ranked fifth, I think. Mm. And
2: huge
0: then
2: chance.
0: At the European Championships, there's, you know, it's unlikely that they'll go really fast. They definitely won't go like Kenyan and Ethiopian style fast. She could potentially win. I mean, it just depends who turns up.
2: Yeah, well, wouldn't it be great to see? Yeah. Who are you most excited for from this Irish team then, Derval, apart from those other ones maybe that we've touched on? Because there are others like Mark English, Nicola Tuttle. Like, there's plenty of other contenders that people will be watching over these coming weeks who they should be excited about.
1: Mark English is always a fascinating athlete. 5 European medals to date. He's 33 and he's running the fastest times of his life. So for me, he's a massive one. And then you throw in like the wild card, Akeem McPhillips, where, you know, who had heard of him outside of Irish athletic circles before World Champs last year? But he's had some issues this year. And the thing is, it's not, you know, you never want to get too carried away, but like, it's not beyond the realms of possibility the two of them go 1-2 in that. You know, Max Bergen, obviously the British athlete, is looking pretty, he's been looking pretty good this season, and a few others. But like, it could come down to the two of them coming down that home straight in Birmingham, and like, that's just unbelievable. I can't wait for that men's 800. But yeah, there's loads. I think the fact that it's Europeans, it's one of the biggest Irish teams ever, if not the biggest
2: ever,
1: yeah. And then you'll have all these youngsters making these teams, and you can almost see, like, you almost see when you're watching them what they're learning, what they're figuring out, and you can almost figure out the ones for the future. So I love that. I love to see them going through the rounds, because I was that athlete that went to Europeans, got knocked out in the first round, and then went back 4 years later and won a medal. So it's a brilliant starting point. I love that we'll have a lot of Irish there. We've lots of relays. I think they'll be challenging. Mm-hmm. But Nicola Tuttle.
0: Nicola Tuttle would be,
1: about to forget.
0: You know, she is always improving all the time. She's getting closer and closer to the Irish record of 73 metres.
1: 19 years old.
2: It's coming.
0: She's, you know, very, very consistent with her throws. And, you know, when you're consistent like that, then there's always a big one waiting to come out.
2: Yeah.
0: So hopefully she could do that in the European Championships. Would be amazing. I think for her, she's probably looking at top 8, but, you know, that's better than she did last year. You know, she's always increasing your numbers. She'll be down to single digits this time. And every time you improve, it gives you motivation and belief that you can go out there and go better again the next time. We have Andrew Coskren is in the 1500 metres, and he won the 1500 on the weekend. And I think for Andrew, it's a lot about, he's got the ability to keep up. He's, you know, he's well able to run the times required. Andrew, he's yet to get it right on a championship stage. Mm. So,
1: but yet he has the Irish records.
0: He's got the Irish record. I thought he ran very well on the weekend. You know, he really had these kind of points where he was going to, you know, make a move, but not, you know, run out of steam in the straight. And he had more to give again in the straight that he got himself to win.

0: win that race. So I think he needs to be able to do that at a higher level to be able to get a medal, you know, at the European Championships.
1: Well, look, let's hope we are celebrating all kinds of success, because as you say, it is going to be a huge Irish team, and it goes with a lot of hope. Look forward to watching you both on the telly. Thanks a million for dropping in to us, and we're going to take a quick break here on Inside Sport. Back in a moment.
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6: An opportunity for Cork bearing down on goal. They could be in for a goal opportunity, and it slid into the back of the net. It's a goal from Owen Ahern for Cork in the dying seconds. And Cork have grabbed the minor title. And now will the referee blow the full-time whistle? He does! And Cork are All-Ireland Minor Football Champions for 2026. What a salvage job. What a day for Keith Ricken. What a day for Cork Minor Football. They are the champions.
1: Yeah, it certainly was. Keith Ricken's Cork minor football side certainly produced one of the great championship comebacks earlier this month. They overturned that 9-point second half deficit to beat Tyrone, but his influence goes far beyond one forgettable afternoon. He joined me here in studio today, and I started off by asking him about the success of that Cork minor football win and what the celebrations have been like since.
7: Yeah, we had a lovely bunch of lads. We kind of knew that from the start, but in terms of celebrations, I leave that up to the lads, and I think I have a couple of good selectors there that would be professional celebrators to be very good at that. So I kind of leave them at it. It's all about responsibilities and roles and staying in your lane. So me, I would be useless that way, so I leave them at it. I was back in work on the following Monday. Someone said to me, "You're in work Monday." Yeah, I might be in work for the rest of the week now, but everyone has spotted me Monday. So, and that kind of work. Yeah, but we had a lovely bunch of fellas and a very committed bunch of fellas. And, you know, I think when you're coaching, for me, and when you're managing, like, you've got to know your audience. You've got to really know, and you've got to think, what were they thinking? And you've got to feel what they're feeling, and you've got to smell and taste what it is they smell and taste, you know.
1: How do you do that though, Keith, when they're like minors? And obviously the age gap is different. You're not living in the same world that they're living
7: in. No, I'm not. No, I'm lucky enough that I have a 19-year-old who knows everything, and a 16-year-old who knows actually more than everything at home. So I'm lucky that way. And, you know, they've educated me. I suppose I'm lucky enough too that in where I work in MTU, and I work with students a lot, and I've worked with students for the last 25 years, you kind of keep in touch. You're never, like, I'm about 3 or 4 years away from minor, if you know what I mean, mm-hmm. You know? So I'm with the lads, and you're 18, 19, 20, so you're kind of close to that group. So you kind of know what's going to happen in a bit in their lives, to some degree. But I found last year, still an eye-opener. I mean, I'm coaching since 1988, and, you know, which is not today or yesterday. And you're learning all the time. When I was 30, I thought I knew everything, and now that I'm 56, I'm still worse I'm getting, really. But I do learn from them, like, you know. And yeah, last year's group taught me a good bit in how they think. But when you scratch the surface, like, you know, evolution is slow. So, you know, what lads thought about and dreamt about in the 1980s is not too far away from now. Evolution is slow. Like, I mean, we think that the world is changing very fast, but when you scratch back at it, it's just tipping away nicely. Like, so the young lads are still young lads, and they still dream, and they're not, you know, I suppose they're not, how would I say it? They're a slight naive a bit, mm-hmm. if you know what I mean, but they're also enthusiastic a bit. And they're certainly not cynical, which is the big thing when you're dealing with people, you know. So you have an open book there when you're dealing with young people. You know, if I was training under sixes, I'd often kneel down to be the same size as them and look around before ever the trainer starts to say, what is it that they see? And I try to do the same then when the 17 or 18 year olds come in, or, you know, 16, what is it that they see? What are they experiencing? What do they want out of it? What do they worry about? And obviously, that age, the big thing will be what people think of them, mm-hmm. right? So if that is a big part of it, then it's important for me to tell them and be truthful about what we think. So what we're doing, how do we think as a unit, as a management unit, how do we think? What are we looking for? I think if you clear the messages with these guys, all of a sudden, you know, you have one barrier broke down, you know? And the next thing then is to get them to think for themselves. So I'd spend a lot of time with the lads on reflective practice, so stuff that they would write, and I'd value writing, like, you know, and reading. So they're the two things away from the screens, even though they can put stuff on their screens off if they want to, but like away from, you know, AI and away from stuff and just their own thoughts. So over the few years you'll be working with them, you'll be kind of getting the feedback, you know, how they felt today went and what did they learn from today, what do they bring, what are their strengths, you know. And over a period of time, they start to trust their writing. At the start, they'll be telling you what you think, what they think you want them to know. But eventually, and it goes into the ether. So in other words, they write it, they send it, they don't get no response in it. You're getting used to just, this is what I think, mm-hmm. and it doesn't matter. And the other selectors will never see it. Nobody ever sees it. It's never used against them to say, you know, look, you said you were slow. It was never that, you know. And if there was something that came up with it, we'd have a chat with them on a one-to-one basis. But overall, it's just that they be able to feedback so that they can learn first to look at retrospectively what they were doing, then to plan for the front, for the forward. But most importantly, when in the big games and when they're coming up, that they actually will be able to think as it happens, mm-hmm. and to kind of reevaluate as it happens, both individually and collectively. And I suppose that's would be my approach with young lads and with, you know, lads in their 20s and stuff like that, or whether it was working with the 20s, and I would find it very effective. Like,
1: and is it different the older they get? Like, can the same approach still work even when you got to, let's say, with the Cork seniors? Is it the same kind of thing? Because a lot of that is trust that's built from a very early age.
7: Yeah, I think it is, but it's I suppose it's different. You know, I wasn't there long enough with the seniors to kind of bring it in fully, because there was so much when we took over that time. There was so much to do and so much to restructure, and it's such a stressful job. And you know, trying to get all them things together when you didn't, you know, inherit an actual system. You know, so changing the system and changing personnel and bringing new people in and new ideas, and then it was joined at the same time with this relegation thing and the threat to going down. And so there's a lot of things to factor in it. But I'm sure younger lads now of that team would still use reflective practice in their own way. I meet a few of them now the odd time, and they still kind of write out their little things and their thought processes for themselves. Like, it's not, when they're younger, they'll use you as a method, they text you or whatever. But as they get older, it's for themselves that they'll be able to think back and reflect. And you can see that in the performances of lads. You know, I see a couple of young lads here the last couple of years, and you haven't seen them as footballers, and they've matured. So they're obviously doing something, they're thinking about this. And I'm sure that Cork and, you know, and every inter-county set up now nearly has someone that's a sports psychologist or whatever, you know. But I think it's not really sports psychology as such, I suppose. For me, it's common sense, you know what I mean? What benefits these young lads when they come into you? Or low lads, right? What's the best for them? And then they start looking at their approach and start thinking about it. There's a very good book there, Fast Thinking, Slow Thinking. It's a heavy read, but it's a good read. Mm-hmm. But basically, a lot of people don't think at all, really. That's the, you know, we think, you know, but we're not. We're just robbing other people's thoughts. And we're, you know, and so we spend an awful less amount of time thinking about what we actually bring than we should, you know. So I'm amazed when young lads come in to me, they can tell me what they're not, but they find it very hard to tell me what they are. Yeah. So we are like, you know, we're all a knot, you know. We all have knot stuff, right? But we also bring stuff into the room. So I think it's important for all of us in every walk of life that we should know really we owe it to ourselves to know what we bring into any room, any dressing room, any field, any work area. What do we bring? And knowing that, so you play it to them strengths. So I think that's with this group this year. You know, there was last year's minors were the same. We were just a bit unlucky with injuries and a bit unlucky with stuff. But this year's minors, you know, we had a good run of luck, which you need. But we also had a good maturity in the young lads. And it's lovely to hear when you meet parents afterwards say, oh, look, he's changed.

0: No, of course he's going to change anyway, right? They normally, but they're changing for the good and they're more aware of stuff. And we'd encourage them to read. We encourage them to, when you're passing the kitchen, is the dishwasher empty? Is there stuff to be done, or do you have to be told? That kind of stuff. You know, there's small little things with young lads that you'll obviously change with as they get older. You know, we do a tidy bed, tidy head.
1: Yeah.
0: So make your bed in the morning so it keeps your head. And just get them into these little habits of being aware. And it is a beautiful thing to be involved with young people. It is great energy.
1: Do you know what's funny though? When you talk about that, you know, that's all cultural, right? Mm. Have you always been like that? Or is that a different perspective that you've learned over the years from working with young people?
0: I think that when I talked off first, I thought it was all about winning and stuff like that. And mm-hmm. I was really into coaching and into tactics and into all that kind of stuff. But I wasn't really very good at masking what I really was about, really. I just loved people. I had taught myself that, you know, I was good at the coaching, right? And maybe I was okay at the coaching. But what I found myself actually as I got older is, you know, Keith, that is not your real strength. Your real strength is, you know, working with people. And I do love people, right? Now I get sick of them and they get sick of me, I'm sure. But I do genuinely love them. I love the whole not knowing what is going to happen next. So I married the opposite to me in one sense. Caroline, she's at home. She likes to plan, like, organize. Where are we going on holidays? What are we going to do next? You know, she's great. And she's the reason why I'm dressed today, like, right? But you're like at the right time. But I would like just, I love this, you know, the surfing approach to life, where you don't know what the next wave is going mm-hmm. to bring, you don't know what the next issue is going to bring. And with young people, I kind of embrace that, you know. So I've always liked that, I suppose, really. And so when I was coaching in the 80s back in Vincent, something as a young lad, you know, I was very fortunate with the people I met. I had a lot of, and the young people I worked with, and, you know, they taught me so much. So I just think that it is about people at the end of the day. I mean, you know, the matches are beautiful and everyone talked about the match last week, but it was the emotion and the people afterwards was about the match last week. And it's like every match.
1: Yeah.
0: It's what lasts, you know. I've been in enough funerals and stuff like that to know that, you know, it's what people felt at the end of the day is what really mattered, you know, not, you know, what you actually did, you know, you were... What kind of a person were you? What kind of a feeling, you know, when a young guy, I think this a lot, you know, that the places I've been coaching, right, whether it's up in Vincent's Field, whether it's down at Carrick Tour, whatever, and say someone that you've coached in 15 years' time drives past that old name to you, and they drive past, and they look in, what do they feel? And if it's, I'd like to hope that they'd say, geez, we're great crack there.
1: Yeah.
0: They might not remember who you are or what you said, or definitely what you've done, but how they felt. God, I think that's just, for me, this, as I get older, I think that's the overriding, when you meet people, I don't know what he said to me, but Christ, we had a great time.
1: Yeah.
0: You know, and I think that's what these minors will look back to. I mean, it is the time of your life, when you're, I know for myself, when I'm 17 and 18, that age group, like, it is the perfect time. You have no responsibilities as such. Life is in the... is forever right now, if you know what I mean. It's everything happens forever, but it's actually on in the moment, right? And I would read a lot. I would read, and if I was going training young lads of particular ages, then I would read a lot on about these, you know, not necessarily journals and stuff, but just people who writes to them and what do they listen to. And so I think that would capture their imagination. So you commonly would be said to me, like, Jesus, you get me. You get us. I don't know the way get us, but I don't know what I know, if you know what I mean. It just happens, yeah.
1: You've put the time in with them.
0: Yeah.
1: We're almost out of time, right? I genuinely could sit here and talk to you for hours. And I think anybody who's ever met you or come across you, and even lots of friends of mine who would have been coached by you, just would have said it's that infectious personality about how passionate you are about the game, about the joy that it brings. But one question I do want to finish on is just, can you appreciate the success more now as well? Because as you said, early on in your career, you know, you think you know everything. You're there, you're chasing it. And maybe at times you felt you should have got success, you didn't. Now you're back. Asking in it, everybody's talking about what you've done with this brilliant minor team, what the future of Cork football is, and your place in all of that. And I just wonder how much you can sit back and actually appreciate it now.
0: Yeah, I'm not very good at that, you know. I'm like not plugging Homestone over. I'm like Homestone more. When it's gone, it's gone. You know, it's done, right? So, I'm always kind of it's this emotion part of it, like, you know. when I look back at the photographs, my own fellow takes

0: I just loved playing it. And I wasn't great at it, but I just loved it. So the second best thing then is being involved with young people and enjoying their celebrations. And I do get a great kick. I'm not this fella who runs onto the pitch and be hugging and screaming. I actually step back and leave everybody else. I just love to see others, really, what it meant to them, you know. The mentors this year, a lot of them would be their first, being involved with the first successful team at that level, right? And, you know, they were just ecstatic, like, you know. 50-year-old man, one of our selectors, done a Klinsmann in the dressing room, right around the floor, like with the lads. It was just hilarious to be there, right? And they just loved it, right? And what it means to them, and the joy they do have in working with young people, and what it means to the families of the young people and the clubs of the young people. I suppose I get my kick out of that, really. I genuinely do. I don't see myself as being important. I see myself as being very lucky. Be lucky that I'm part of this kind of setup, you know, with young people's lives. And I get a great kick out of seeing players grow old and have families and get involved in coaching themselves. I get a great kick out of that.
1: Yeah. Well, I tell you, they're very lucky to have you in their lives. Keith, thanks so much for coming into studio with us. Great to see you.
0: Thanks, you, Jackie. Lovely to be here.
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1: 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On sound here in Cork was John Goff. 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
8: 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Agusta Ogan or Shablin de Guish is played al Kintoch Narun Argon. Turret Sur or Scorn a Priv Hurte, a Mordach of a Sacro for Data, La Prinus Yarrub. 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

0: Well, there we go. You're very welcome along to Thursday night's arena. On the next hour of the programme, we will be reviewing Spider-Man Brand New Day and Ish, a drama co-written by Enda Walsh. On the 75th anniversary of its publication, we'll discuss one of the most influential books of the 20th century, The Catcher in the Rye, and poet Anthony V. Capildeo on their work at this year's Shaking Bog Festival in Wicklow. You can text us on 51551. Our WhatsApp, as always, is 0870 32 32 32, and you can email arena at rte.ie. We start, as we always do on Thursdays, with the films on release this week. The big dog is Spider-Man Brand New Day. Tom Holland's Spider-Man returning for a new installment, this time living a lonely double life after erasing himself from everyone's memories at the end of No Way Home. Do keep up. And Ish is the debut feature from artist turned filmmaker Imran Peretta, following two young friends in Luton as childhood summer adventures collide with grief and police surveillance. Joining me to cast an eye over this week's offerings, Donald Clark and Cara O'Doherty. You're both very welcome. We'll start with Spider-Man Brand New Day. The Spider-Man saga continues. Peter Parker is now isolated after wiping himself from his loved one's memories, or letting Doctor Strange do it, as I remember last time around. Cara, give us a brief catch-up and then let us know where we are here.
1: So yeah, as you say, at the end of the last...
2: Glad you're doing this.
1: poor old Spider-Man Peter Parker, Tom Holland, was in a bit of a pickle by the end of the last film, and the only way to save those that he loved dearly was to ensure that the world forgets who he is. So Spider-Man still exists, but Peter Parker is person non grata. And he really did this because of his beloved Aunt May, Marisa Tomei, who had died, and he couldn't handle losing more people. So with the help of Doctor Strange, they did some sorcery, and poof, that is the end of Peter Parker as Spider-Man. But now he is alone. Still Peter Parker, still working, will we say, as Spider-Man, because in a sense, it's almost become his job. It's everything he does is fight crime in New York, but he does spend his time watching his dear friend Ned and his true love MJ on social media, pining from a distance, trying to wonder if he'll ever get back to their life somehow.
0: It's genuinely sad. He's living in this little room by himself, and it's got presumably cockroaches and rats. It's a kind of sad setup.
1: I mean, he's only a young fella. Yeah, he's no way to make money. He does have the tech left over, but that's okay, because that could be explained.
2: Why does he become a photographer in a newspaper?
0: That's very old-fashioned. You can't do that in the 21st century.
2: Isn't that what Peter Parker does?
1: This point, Peter Parker may do that in the future. He's still young yet, yeah, you know. He's only college age. He hasn't found himself yet. He's lost. He's sad. He's lonely.
0: Donald, the film leans understandably heavily on the Tom Holland Zendaya thing. What are they like, performances in this? It's almost slightly inconceivable for Tom Holland to be a almost teenager sort of going to college.
2: Well, he's retained his youthful exuberance, I think, hasn't he? I mean, I think he's 30, but you wouldn't exactly get it. I mean, one might cynically say he's more plausible as a immediate post-teenager Peter Parker than he was in the Odyssey, arguably. Not that he was bad in the Odyssey, but I think this is more his home territory. I mean, I love the first two films in this series with Tom Holland, as much as I liked even the Sam Raimi ones from 25 years ago. I think they did a terrific energy to them. I think they managed to shove off the great weight of lore that had landed on the Marvel Cinematic Universe over the last 15, 20 years, and had a life of their own. I mean, they actually worked, I thought, very well as high school movies, as much as superhero movies. So I found the third one that came right before, was a bit of a drag, as suddenly all the pressures of the tradition and all the pressures of fan service kind of pressed down upon it, and we had to sit through. Not many people loved it. I found it a bit of a drag.

0: all that stuff with the other two Spider-Men appearing and points towards the future and points towards the past. I found that exhausting. And so the start of this film, I got a sense of, I was optimistic because you do go back, even though he's in a situation where Zendaya doesn't know, where MJ doesn't know who he is, and he turns out to be a bit of a sinister stalker in a way, hanging around, pretending to be her neighbor at a party, and as you say, following on the internet. That stuff I thought still worked very well. I think there are two very personable actors who obviously got a personal connection. They're married in real life. But even before that happened, they had a great chemistry between the two of them. And I think that works very nicely. And there's a great kind of humanity to that. I think that the films, as did the comic books, which I read avidly at many, many decades ago, has a real connection to New York City, which is interesting in that so much of the Marvel Cinematic Universe exists in kind of nowhere, in American nowhere, whereas in this case, they really do have a connection to the grit and grime of New York City. But the more it went on, the more it became sucked into the wider MCU matrix, and the more it seemed to feel a duty to point towards what's going to happen in the future, what's been happening in parallel episodes. There's a lot we can't say about this. We can say, for example, the Hulk turns up, but like it's a kind of guest star. He kind of turns up to wave at the camera and he's gone. We can say that Black Widow turns up in the a person of Florence Pugh, but again, it's kind of, you know, it's another kind of situation where she's just there for 10 minutes, there for another 10 minutes later on, waves at the camera and it's gone. I find that all that stuff ultimately exhausting and alienating, and by the end I didn't care about the film as much as they'd want me to.
1: Okay, I'm going to take a clip from it before we go any further. This is from Spider-Man Brand New Day. Peter lamenting the loss of his old life in a letter to his friends.
2: Hi, my name is Peter Parker. I have something to tell you that's going to sound crazy, but it's the truth. We used to know each other. We were together, but something bad was going to happen, and the only way to stop it was to do the hard thing. Maybe I'll never read this to you. Maybe I'm just writing this for me, and maybe that's my responsibility, to live alone with the truth, because I'm not just Peter Parker. I'm Spider-Man.
1: Here's the thing, Kara. They do make greater use of John Bernthal's Punisher in this, even though he feels a little bit neutered. Is that the wrong word?
3: So Frank, I have to be open here. Frank Castle is one of my favourite characters in Marvel, and I absolutely adore him. And I just thought, yes, he's not quite, for anybody who knows him, he's kind of murderous. He's not quite as violent in there, but the intent is there. And I really enjoyed getting to see him on the big screen in a different context, and fans will be very excited about that. Also, I do think it's lovely, and I know you have different ideas on this, but the fact that for Peter Parker, that he has somebody that he can go to, and the fact that he can go, that Black Widow is there. So I don't really see her as advertising for future films. I think as a fan of this whole world, I'm really glad that he has at least somebody out there that he can talk to. And at the end of the day, the comics in more recent years meld different worlds, different characters. They come in, they cross over. So the films are just mirroring what happens. That's like, I know people have come to see Marvel in a very cynical way, but as a card-carrying fan who admits there have been a few issues in recent years, I still really have a lot of faith in these films and what they do. And for me, I was excited to see these people appear.
1: Isn't one of the issues, though, in this card, that rather than a single clear villain, instead we're given a series of sort of ambiguous, part of it is Scorpion Eternals, a part of it is a mind control thing that we're not really allowed to talk about. It's almost like the film is lacking a clear antagonist.
3: I mean, the problem is we can't really talk about this. There is a mysterious figure and she is there and she is controlling.
1: She's very good.
3: She's very good, and she's controlling certain aspects. Before the film came out, there was about 1,000 fan theories online. And is there out there, if people are curious and they haven't seen the film yet, you might be able to figure out who she is. But because we can't talk about her, they can't really talk about her either. But this other character, it looks like it's Scorpion, who is well known in the comics. It looks like he's up to...
0: He's a henchman. Yeah. I mean, he's oddball. He's an odd job. He's not Goldfinger.
3: Yes, basically. Yeah. But essentially, this other character is controlling people, which is really interesting because she's using their memories as well. And one of the things she can't do is get into Peter Parker's brain because he's fighting her off. She gets a little bit in, but not enough to do a huge amount of damage. But it's this that brings Peter Parker and MJ back into each other's circle.
0: But I do feel that you're absolutely right. It is, maybe it's an interesting thing that this is the first film without one obvious antagonist, without an obvious villain up front, certainly. But I think that

0: doesn't result from any kind of great idea, great light bulb over anyone's head in the MCU. I mean, it results from the fact that, again, that they're suddenly paranoid about building the wider universe. And it's all part of that conversation. And it's funny, there's this notion, I think, of them running a few flags up and seeing who salutes. I think particularly in the scenes with Florence Pugh, which I quite like the fact she's living in this, or she's existing in this sort of Russian bathhouse somewhere in South Brooklyn, the kind of world that Anora took place in. And she's quite funny in her kind of like gruff way. But there's one point in there where she refers to the Thunderbolts, who are the protagonists of the underwhelming film from last year, or is it longer ago, as the New Avengers. So first point, obviously, as anyone of my generation will know, the New Avengers star Joanna Lumley and Gareth Hunt, and they do not star anybody else. And the notion that they are a successor to the Avengers in the MCU is ridiculous.
1: That's a crossover,
0: I do think. I look at that and thought, are we still doing that? I mean, my notion was that after they tried to rename, if you're not following me, I'm sorry, after they tried to rename the Thunderbolts film, The New Avengers, 2 weeks after it was released, everyone went, well, we're not doing that. Wait, no, that doesn't happen.
2: New Avengers will be in Doomsday. So,
0: will it be called The New Avengers?
2: Yes, because we saw at the very end, there is problems between Anthony Mackie's Captain America.
0: I'm sorry.
2: There's obviously this Captain America, and...
0: Well, there's problems, the last film was terrible, because Brave New World was appalling.
2: We also have Bucky Barnes in the middle of this, who's going to be conflicted by his oldest best friend and his new best friend.
1: What I love about this is a conversation that makes complete sense.
0: I'm losing the will to live.
1: Well, it makes complete sense to the three of us, and yet I'm sure for some people it doesn't. So I'm going to go to stars. Cara, go to stars, please.
2: Oh, look, for me, for people who are like me, those out there who are listening, I loved it. I thought there was so much joy in it. There was so much heart, and I particularly loved Tom Holland and John Bernthal. I think they have great screen chemistry together. And I am going with 4 stars.
1: Okay, Donald.
0: Grudging 3. I think it's the weakest of the 4 so far. It's improvement in the last one, but I don't think it's anything up to the standard of the first two.
1: Okay, we're going to move on to Ish. This film marks the directing debut of artist Imran Peretta. It's a monochrome coming-of-age story about two young friends. Donald, Imran Peretta, known primarily as a visual artist, so tell me about this film and about what he's
0: I talked to him last week, a very agreeable guy. He from South London, of Bangladeshi and Italian parentage, which is an interesting combination, which you can say, he is called Imran Peretta. It's all there in the two names. He studied first architecture, then he went into visual arts, and has received great success there before moving into making his first feature film with the BFI, written by Enda Walsh, who listeners will know well, listen to this show, will know very well. I think this is a terrific film. It's... there is not an enormous amount of plot to it. It involves set in Luton. It stars Farhan Hasnat and Yahi Katana as respectively a South Asian kid and his older Palestinian pal knocking about that town in a long hot summer. It's a tough film that ultimately hangs around the issue of police harassment. The director told me, and he was noted that when he was growing up, that what happened after 9/11 was a great trauma for a lot of people from his sort of background. But suddenly the police came down hard on them after that point, and the phrase he used to me was they were treated as a suspect community. The entire community suddenly became suspect. That hangs over it. But also, what's interesting is that it also kind of works almost like a traditional kids' film at the heart of it. In the same way, it's a Huckleberry Finn aspect to it. There's a Swallows and Amazons aspect to it. There's these two kids wandering out into... semi-rural territory around Luton, close to the airport. So at one point they're in this bivouac in this, say, semi-rural area outside the town, and this enormous plane goes over them, which seems a touching distance away, an airliner touching down at Luton Airport. So it has that quality as well, which I think is unique. It also, should be said, it's incredibly beautiful to look at, all shot in monochrome, and managed to make a sort of rough, scruffy underworld of what is not the most attractive part of the country. I thought it was just terrific.
1: Cara, Enda Walsh co-wrote the screenplay, but it seems the two young leads reworked the dialogue into their own vernacular. How does that work, or does it work?
2: I think it's really interesting. The two of them, they're first-time actors, and there was a casting call, and when they were both, they found out afterwards that they were, in fact, friends since they were tiny, so they've always known each other, but that was kept quiet until they actually got on set. So not only is it's a kind of a local dialect that's very, very specific to sort of Asian, South Asian kind of Arabic communities, but they're so in

0: sync with each other that they almost finish each other's sentences. And it's very beautifully done. The chemistry there between the two of them was really great. And I think there was a couple of moments where I, partly just because of my own not great ears, it took me a second to almost fall into it. But once I was there, then I was able to stick with it, no problem. But they, I think that chemistry between them, that dialogue, and I think it's brilliant that they allowed two kids, non-actors, to the freedom to do it, because it gives that authenticity. It gives that sense that this actually, it isn't a film, that you're watching a documentary about two kids on their somewhere ramblings until, of course, things start to change for them.
1: I'm going to take a clip from it just so we can have a listen to the dialogue in it. So this is Farhan Hasnat and Yaha Kitana gathering in the woods.
2: What are we doing here, man?
3: Yo.
4: For who, man? This is Buki, man. Let's go.
5: Right, someone pick up the table, bro.
6: Right, chill out, Mara, man.
2: Right, what we got then?
7: Bro, if it wasn't for me and my boy, you would have done that, fam.
8: Anyone could have done that, bro.
4: Why didn't you do it then, bro?
7: Wait, you say you kid of piss.
4: Zaki, are you mad? How many did you take, bro?
1: So Donald, maybe talk to me a little bit about having to tune your head into the dialogue as you get there, and about the backdrop of police surveillance and stop and search that is what backdrops the whole film.
9: Yeah, well, I think that's interesting. What Cara said, I think, is correct. She intimates that certainly, you're not going to catch all of it. Well, you will if you're from that part of the world. That's wrong of me to say that. Or maybe you're sharper here than I do. And I think, you know, the filmmakers were aware of the fact that not everybody who watched this film is going to catch every line of the dialogue, but it's written sufficiently carefully, efficiently, cleverly, that you'll always be getting the sense of the dialogue, even though at times it's the deep vernacular is hard for our ears to entirely attune ourselves to. And it absolutely kind of puts you in another world. Another world's very close to ours, but another world nonetheless. I think it's important to do that. I mean, I think it would have been a shame to release it with subtitles, not least because it's borderline offensive, but also because I think that slight foreignness is one of the things that makes the film kind of interesting to us. As well as the fact that, well, the film swivels around an incident right at the centre of the picture where the older kid, the Palestinian boy, is a victim of a stop and search, a racially driven stop and search, we would assume, from the police. And that puts the result of that is that their relationship is put under strain for reasons that I won't spoil. But also, as well as that particular incident, and well, the discussion they have throughout of like the growing role of the police in their daily lives, there is the actions all intercut with footage, surveillance footage, of clearly taken from a car driving around these streets, and you get kind of like cursors focusing in on certain people they regard as suspicious, and quite clearly there's kind of racial profiling going on in that. So that adds a kind of sinister undercurrent to it. But one thing I would add, having said all that, is that ultimately it's an optimistic film, and it's also a film about, as well as being about those political issues, about the strength of family, because the younger kid, who is essentially the protagonist of the film, is surrounded by an incredibly warm and funny and, you know, acidically humorous in the way that kind of, you know, people from that part of the world are, family, who, you know, are willing to kind of like give him some leeway when things go wrong, and, you know, forgive him and reach out and provide a kind of support that is vital to anyone in that environment. So it ultimately is an optimistic, quite a warm film at the end, I would say.
1: As the director's a visual artist, Cara, what did you make of the look of it?
0: It's beautiful, that monochrome. It was Donald, you just said there about it, that kind of gives it a foreignness. It gives it this, it almost gives it a sense of it's a fantasy story. It's a parable about these two boys. It just creates that little sense of it's slightly removed from our reality as we go on this adventure with them, but then obviously there is those reminders there with the police and interesting nuggets like that. And I just think there was a very interesting line, the Maram, he is Palestinian descent, and he's been watching footage of Gaza on his phone, and he's quite afraid, I mean, he is only 12, he's quite afraid that the IDF aren't going to stop in Gaza, that they'll come to Luton, that that's going to be their next stop. So you see a perspective that, I mean, I would never have occurred to me that a child far away would think actually that could be us next. So I think it's quite beautifully shot.
1: Let's go to stars. Donald, what do you make of this?
9: I'm going to stretch to 5 for the first time in a while. I thought it was terrific. I'm looking forward to what he does next.
1: Okay, Cara.
0: Not quite the 5, but I would go with a 4.5, and I would echo, really interested to see what this man does next. If this is his first outing, he is set for a very strong career.
1: Can I ask you what he's losing the half star for?

0: Nothing is perfect in this world.
1: Nothing is perfect.
0: That's quite my 5 stars.
2: That's good enough. I'm sorry for asking.
1: I'm dumped there now on national radio. Thank you, Rick, for that.
2: Thanks so much, Donald Clark and Cara Doherty. 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It's rated 12A. Ish is rated 18, and both are in cinemas now.
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6: A festival like this is what I call civilization, said Michael Longley about the Shaking Bog Festival, which takes place in Enniskerry and the Glencree Valley in County Wicklow. It's a distinctive celebration of arts and literature in that its aim is to highlight the connection between nature and writing. When the festival takes place, and that, according to its director, Catherine Nunez, is fluid and responding to opportunities as they unfold, it brings together an eclectic number of fascinating artists. This year, that includes Anthony V. Capildeo, who's one of the most celebrated poets writing in English today. Born in Trinidad, they are this year's recipient of the prestigious Wyndham Campbell Prize for Poetry. Their latest collection, Polka Dot Wounds, reflects on memory, loss and connection through a deeply distinctive poetic voice. And Anthony V. Capildeo joins me now. You're very welcome to Arena.
7: Hello. I'm thrilled to be on air today.
6: For those of us who aren't familiar with your work, maybe you begin just by telling us a little bit about who you are and about where you come from.
7: I'm speaking to you from New Haven, which is a small village on the Firth of Forth in Edinburgh, which is where I moved in 2017 and where I really feel I'm putting down roots. But the roots of the island sort. So I grew up in Trinidad in the West Indies, but my ancestors were originally from possibly North India via Afghanistan and other places. And our education was very, very mixed in all sorts of ways. At home, it was very usual to hear French, Spanish, Hindustani, Bhojpuri, English, and our neighbours were from all over the place, really. They were from Australia, from Ireland. So I always had a sense of stories being in motion, even while people are rooted in place. And I'm always drawn to the edge of the sea or to the edge of water. And I think of that as being the kind of place where stories carry and people move, often in ways that politicians may not like and that history never accounts for in books.
6: I'd like you to talk to me a little bit about what it is about masquerade that interests you in particular in the context of your work.
7: Masquerade is the more serious way that you'd refer to carnival in Trinidad, where there is carnival which runs with the Roman Catholic liturgical year, and it is for the 2 days before and the night before Ash Wednesday. But the traditions at which the Trinidadian carnival contains from all over the world and very much creolizing even on the road. So everything really stops at that point in the island. Trinidadians who don't like it often go away, maybe just to Tobago, the neighboring island. But for Trinidadians who are into mass, which is what we call masquerade, then really the year builds towards it. Everyone knows how to make a costume, or at least in my generation. In the younger generation, I think there's a little bit more of a split where people are either importing little bits of sequins and nylon and calling them costumes, or where they're going back to the old traditions. They love the old traditions because those are the ones where you can become, for example, a sailor, or a bat, or what's called a bookman, or all sorts of characters which reflect the turmoil of hundreds of years of history. And it's not about putting on a

0: of Hume, it's about a becoming on the road.
1: Many of your poems and essays, they play very close attention to landscapes. So what do you think a landscape can tell us about ourselves?
0: I think that landscape is not necessarily speaking to us so much as we have to agree to be in it and amongst whatever happens to be in it. Helen MacDonald, who's also speaking at the Shaking Bog Festival, speaks very beautifully about the way we have to share our existence in an exquisitely complicated world, and I would agree with them on that. Also, there's a great deal of silence, I think, which people miss out on when they go digging into a landscape necessarily for story. You know, when you go to the landscape with the idea that there will be a yield of words rather than simply allowing yourself to be in it and see how that transforms you. I remember going on a very, very long walk and stopping at a natural point on a ridgeway and feeling oddly as if people had stopped there for thousands and thousands of years. I'm not an archaeologist, I'd have no means of proving that, but there are these moments where you simply feel connected to deeper time in ways that can't be explained.
1: In your essay Skeletons in the Closet, you talk about Seamus Heaney's blackberry picking. Maybe you'd talk to me a little bit about the poem, about why you mention it and what Heaney meant to you as a fellow poet.
0: Blackberry picking was a poem being discussed by Aoife Lyall at the Verve Poetry Festival in Birmingham, which is a really extraordinary gathering that brings people in from all sorts of different spheres and all kinds of word practice, which can be called poetry. And Aoife was very much looking at the soundscape of the poem, not in the sense of imagining or reimagining the environment it depicts, but literally looking at the sounds of the line. And this made me aware of how much the music of Heaney's poetry was intimately connected to the movements of the mouth, the movements of encountering berries and their juice, and also of the child narrator exploring language, that there was a quiet virtuosity in it that I would not even have noticed if Aoife hadn't made us sit down with it. Heaney, I was aware of from my childhood. My father was a poet, and I was educated in Trinidad in the 1970s and 80s, which was not long after our independence and our becoming a republic. So there were a lot of tariffs and impositions which prevented books being imported from abroad, and a lot of pushing of national literature, which I think was amazing. And the national literature was not, strictly speaking, nationalistic. It was about putting local writers alongside great traditions and contemporaries. And I remember first encountering Heaney's poetry alongside the work of Caribbean writers who were also trying to value everyday lives and also trying to look anew at place and to find the worth of place in words that people could access even as they were crafted. And I didn't have a huge sense of Heaney as being a stranger, because there's a very Irish dimension to Trinidad. A lot of the people who taught me at my high school were Irish. But also he was so, so clearly engaged in the same quest as the Guyanese poet Martin Carter, one of my favourite poets, or in a smaller way, my father, who would take us into the garden and have us looking at insects and flowers, growing things and simply responding, as well as learning how to plant plants they could eat. It added up beautifully.
1: Ireland has a long conversation about language, especially around Irish and English. Does that in any way resonate with your own interest in translations and in the lives of languages?
0: I don't know Irish other than hearing some of my friends speak it, particularly when I'm falling asleep in the back of their car. And 2 years of failed attempts on Duolingo, which I need to remedy. But it very much makes me think about the way that metaphors, concepts, tones, rhythms, grammar can be passed on, even grammar can be passed on, alongside the horrors of language loss. And I

0: it's made me go back to thinking about my own grandmother, really, whom as a child I only knew of as someone who could barely write her own name. And then one day I was sitting watching a Hindi film with her, which I couldn't understand. She started laughing and explaining puns and poetic lyricism in the words of the songs and the dialogue. That closeness to a complexity which has been violently attacked but refuses to leave one's tongue or one's dreams is certainly something I keep reflecting on, whether moving between Trinidad and Ireland or simply sitting here in Edinburgh, where, of course, there's similar situations with the languages of Scotland.
1: Your poetry can be very playful and very funny and very experimental. Do you think that more of the general population would be interested in poetry if they knew sometimes how much fun it can be?
0: I think the general population is interested in poetry, but they have been taught to call it something else. Because there are song lyrics, there are stand-up comics, there are forms of prayer, and also forms of cursing or graffiti writing, which for me are all closely akin to poetry, if not perhaps poetry themselves. And I think taking away the aura that poetry has to belong to high culture, or that all modes have to converge in one specific mode, which is then canonized, would help. I don't think that highly literary poetry, I mean highly wrought poetry, will ever be a massively popular form. When I was doing Old Norse at university, for example, it was very clear there were two traditions in Old Norse, the court poetry or skaldic, and the more popular or folk poetry or eddic. It's similar to do you do the long cryptic crossword or do you do the word search, if that makes any sense. Yeah, I might be rambling there. Yeah. I think people do love poetry, but they're not going to all love the same kind.
1: You'll be coming to the Shaking Bog Festival next month. Can you tell me a little bit about that?
0: Yes, the Shaking Bog Festival is a festival which brings arts and the environment close together in a variety of indoor and outdoor places by day and by night. And, I mean, as we're speaking, there are both good and bad things happening in the world. And people are waking up more to the way we are amongst our environment. We're not apart from it. We can't really escape on a spaceship and make everything new and shiny somewhere else. And at the same time, there are the terrible wildfires. I was just listening to Radio France Internationale earlier about the reports from France and Spain and elsewhere in Europe. So I think to have something like the Shaking Bog, where the ground under the feet and the air around us is part of what carries us and part of where we meet as artists and audience, is absolutely essential. Because if we can't connect our imaginations with our everyday life and our political decisions, we are really due for extinction. I am also looking forward to the fun of it. I'll be speaking to Selena Guinness, who is a very dear friend of mine going many years back. And the lambs which Selena Guinness and Colin Graham rear at Tibraden are all the lambs I write about from 2018 onwards. I'm absolutely fascinated by the whole economy of a life which goes between sheep farming and literature, which is what I see in Selena's life. And also I'll be reconnecting with Helen MacDonald and hoping to re-enter the world of thinking like a bird. And Catherine Nunes, of course, is from Trinidad and related to Maria, who's a great photographer, a great documenter of the everyday and indeed of Trinidad Carnival. So in a way, there's Ireland speaking to Ireland there. Catherine in Ireland and Maria in Trinidad. They have very, very similar arts.
1: Well, Anthony V. Capaldeo, it has been lovely to talk to you tonight. Thank you so much for joining us on Arena.
0: Thank you very much.
1: Masqueraders Selected Essays is published by Carcanet Press under its Lives and Letters imprint, and the Shaking Bog Festival takes place between August 21st and 23rd this year. You'll find out more at shakingbog.ie.
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13: And you're listening to Thursday Night's Arena. 75 years after its publication and with more than 65 million copies sold worldwide, The Catcher in the Rye remains one of the most influential novels in modern American literature. The story of the disaffected teenager Holden Caulfield became a touchstone for generations of readers. But the book's success made its author J.D. Salinger deeply uncomfortable. Some years later, he withdrew from public life to one of seclusion, while the mystique surrounding both him and his most famous creation took on a life of its own. Paul Whittington joins me in studio to talk more about The Catcher in the Rye, 75 years on, Paul. Let's start at the beginning with Holden Caulfield. Tell me about him and then tell me about why you think he became such an icon for teenagers worldwide.
14: Yeah, and kind of became a sort of King Kong for Salinger, because he didn't expect this of this book at all. He wrote it for adults. He had no idea that teenagers would start reading it. It emerged, he started after the war, I think, really, because he saw service, Salinger. He started writing this character, Holden Caulfield, had been in his head a long time. After it was published, he did admit that it was very autobiographical and that it was like my childhood, he said, and it was kind of a relief to get it out. So there's a lot of him in Holden. And he is this... He's you know, well-read, suspiciously well-read actually for a 16-year-old who basically is kicked out of his private school because he failed every subject except English. He wouldn't fail that, of course. And he sneaks back to New York without his parents' knowledge, and he spends this. He's remembering this sort of afterwards, but he sort of has this sort of like a sort of mini odyssey in Manhattan, in sort of late 40s Manhattan. He's kind of like a sort of a Atomic Age Hamlet as he wanders around, and he's generally disgusted by capitalism, by American capitalism's idea of success, by phonies which he spots everywhere, and by really the loss of innocence, which is what this book in fact is all about.
13: Yeah, there are phonies everywhere in this book.
14: Yes.
13: In Holden's life, that's all he can see.
14: Yeah.
13: I mean, why do you think that readers identify so strongly with him, despite, I mean, the flaws and the contradictions and the fact that he talks about his own dishonesty as well?
14: I think the reason, Rick, why this book was so successful was because of the voice. And now, you can't say that... I've never been convinced that Holden Caulfield is a typical teenager or even thinks like a teenager, but he does sound like one. He sounds like an American teenager in the late 1940s, and in fact had a big influence on what teenagers would sound like for quite some time to come. It's his voice and the authenticity of his disgust, because he's not actually a misanthrope. It's because he's not a misanthrope that he's disgusted. And he's also sweet. And obviously his relationship with Phoebe, his 10-year-old, again, suspiciously erudite 10-year-old sister, is at the heart of it. And I think that just people believed... In fact, it's hard to believe that Holden Caulfield didn't exist. And in a way, of course, he did, because he was J.D. Salinger.
13: Talk to me a little bit about that, because it's something that maybe gets underestimated about this book, the idea that Holden comes to influence those generations of post-war U.S. teenagers that come along after him, because there's not really anything like him before then.
14: No, and there haven't really been teenagers before that, because this was the first time. Obviously, America won the war and became immensely prosperous on the

0: money yet had made out of it, out of armaments and so on. And so there was time and space for people between the ages of 12 and 18 or 20 to sort of knock around talking about themselves and become self-absorbed, which is great. And so initially when this book came out, it was very well reviewed by some and it was disliked by others. And of course it would be banned and, you know, down with this sort of thing happened quite a bit with the book because of how outspoken he was about, comparatively, about sex and about religion, and he wasn't respectful enough and so on. So nothing happened in terms of Holden for about 5 or 6 years after that. And then it was noted that young people had started, like people in 14, 15, 16 had started reading it, and it had become a sort of Bible for them because it somehow expressed how they felt. Most teenagers, I think then, and there's one in my house now, then, and don't really know why they're disaffected with the world. And Holden did, but still, it rang true for them, and it really did become a sort of Bible.
1: Talk to me about the phonies, because the phonies are they are everywhere, everywhere. Holden looks, he sees them, and they are many and varied.
0: They are. He's very funny about them, but he sees them everywhere. He says they're crawling out of the gutter. But I mean, he's extremely funny about lawyers. Actually, he has this whole passage about how lawyers are show offs and they go into it just to get a pat on the back. And like, even if you thought you were doing it for altruistic reasons, how would you know you weren't doing it to get the pats on the back? He sees phoniness everywhere, and the reason for that, I think, is everyone has their opinions. Is because he is heartbroken for two reasons. He's heartbroken because his childhood is gone and he can't get back to it, which is a large part of the teenage state that's not usually recognised. And also he's heartbroken because his elder brother, whom he adored and looked up to, died of leukaemia. And that's the real source of his unhappiness. And it being the time and place, nobody talked about it. And you know, therein lie his problems, and no doubt many years of therapy ahead.
1: Yeah, his relationship with his sister, with Phoebe, as you mentioned, is an important one.
0: Yeah.
1: Tell me about that.
0: Yeah, Phoebe is great, and he really dotes on her and loves her. And in fact, the sort of key passage in the book where its title comes from is when he sneaks back to the apartment later, having gone through various picaresque adventures and been, you know, had a sort of strange interaction with a sex worker and been attacked by a pimp and so forth. He goes back to the family apartment and the parents aren't there, but Phoebe is, and he wakes her up and talks to her. And as I said, she's suspiciously erudite, because when he quotes a Catcher in the Rye comes from a Robbie Burns poem, and when he quotes it, she tells him he's misquoted it. She's 10 and gives him the right quote. But then he talks about this dream he's having, or this fantasy where he's in a cornfield, and there are all these children running through it, small children, and they're running towards a cliff that they can't see, and he catches them and he stops them. So it's pretty evident what he's trying to do there. He's trying to stop the end of childhood. And it's very touching because he's really upset and she almost seems more mature than he is. It's a lovely scene.
1: At the beginning of an era that in the decades that follow it become quite cynical, it's a very sincere book, isn't it?
0: It's totally sincere. There's no irony in it, really. There's sarcasm and there's lots of snark, but he's very sweet. That's his secret weapon. That's why we like him, even though he spends the whole novel giving out about everything. And it's a very short novel. All Salinger's works are short, but it's very complete. And it's innocent and it's about the loss of innocence, and that's its kind of deeper theme. And I think it's often, because it became attached to teenagers, it's kind of sometimes been underrated as a book. And yet Samuel Beckett, who didn't like very much of anything in terms of, you know, he didn't share a lot, he loved it. He thought it was one of the best things he'd read in a long time when it came out. It was a very good book, and what happened to it afterwards was entirely unexpected, and I think Salinger would have had a very different, quieter and probably happier career if it hadn't happened, but it did.
1: Because that is the huge other half of the legend of Catcher in the Rye, which is the effect it has on Salinger, on his life, and then ultimately how it leads him to, I mean, effectively completely disappear from life years later.
0: He did. We have to remember with him that had started, his childhood was in some ways quite similar to Holden Caulfield's, and he was thin-skinned or sensitive, we should say, in the way that he was. His father wanted him to go in to learn the slaughterhouse business when he was kind of about 20, and or actually a bit younger, and he was horrified by this, and he became a vegetarian subsequently. During the war, he was at the Battle of the Bulge. He saw some horrible things. He actually entered one of the sub-camps at Dachau, and he had a sort of mini breakdown after the war. So there were a lot of things happening. He wrote about that in one of his short stories, the short stories that first got him noticed, about a soldier with PTSD who eventually kills himself, and that was what got him noticed by the New Yorker, and the New Yorker obviously played a key role in his career. But when it was only about 3 or 4 years after Catcher in the Rye, so just when it was starting to its second life, he just retreated. He did publish a few other things in those years, including what became the collection Franny and Zooey and other things, which we'll talk about, because I know you're very keen on that as well, as am I. And then he just decided to stop publishing in the mid-50s. He kept writing. He moved to Connecticut, I think it was, and he was occasionally seen in the post office, where he was buttonholed by fans in the 60s to whom he'd become a sort of guru, and he was apparently always very polite to them, but also horrified by all this. And he wrote, he had several wives and he had children, and he became interested in Eastern religions, and became quite eccentric, apparently, and
1: Dianetics briefly at one point.
0: Yeah, oh yeah, he God bless him. And but he kept writing, and we don't know what he was writing. And
1: isn't that the other part of the Salinger myth, though? That belief and that thought that he was constantly writing, but none of it has ever seen the light of day.
0: No, I mean, there is his family. One of his sons, I think, has been. He died 2010, I think, and so you'd think, however hard. Now, he did need an editor, it should be remembered. It was John Woodburn, I think, at Little Brown, who, because that book had been rejected, believe it or not, like, so it's this perfect little book, but it wasn't perfect, and John Woodburn did a brilliant job of editing it. And in fact, we found out only recently that he was asked by Salinger to take out sort of Jewish. And actually, he had Irish roots as well. He could have played football for us, apparently. But so to take out those references, so as to make him a little less like himself. But anyway, he needed an editor. So between 2010 and now, apparently, one of the family members has been working on what he left behind, and is close to the end, we're told. So I don't know. Maybe we will see stuff. But the terrible thing would be if we saw it and it wasn't good.
1: Yeah, because it's happened with other authors before. Yeah. It happened with Harper Lee. Well, people tend to forget that there is other Salinger. Franny and Zooey is an extraordinary
0: book. And Seymour, an introduction to the whole
1: and
0: glass.
1: Beside the Roof Being Carpenters.
0: Yeah.
1: And so there are two other, not quite novels, but they're novellas that are put together. They're also fine pieces of work.
0: Oh, they're great. You can almost treat Franny and Zooey as a kind of novel, and within it, and one or two other of the stories and a novella, are the Glass family. And it could be argued that, no Glass family, no Wes Anderson, because there's a lot in that lovely tone that he gets, especially in the early films. There's an awful lot of the Glass family. They're all ridiculously precocious and well-read. And
1: they are the Tenenbaums.
0: They are basically the Tenenbaums, yeah. And they're just as funny as the Tenenbaums as well. And they argue, and obviously they get depressed as well. And they exist in their dialogue, and the dialogue's really good.
1: And look, this is a nonsense question, but I'm going to ask you anyway. If it was published today, The Catcher in the Rye, do you think that Holden Caulfield would still speak to young readers the way he did in 1951? And it's not mostly a nonsensical question, because he does still speak to some of those.
0: He does, but you do wonder if that is because parents since the 1950s have been foisting this on, middle class intellectual wonky parents have been foisting this onto their teenage kids, which I'm about to do actually next year, since then, and saying, oh look, you'll love this, and they usually do, and it speaks to them. I think the last time I didn't read this as a teenager, funnily enough, I read this as an adult, because I was taking myself very seriously and going around with Dostoevsky paperbacks under my arm, wanting to be taken seriously. So I didn't think this was a serious book. I was wrong about that. But the only person I did know who really closely read it became a drug addict. So I don't know what to make of that. But
1: you're suggesting cause and effect.
0: but

0: But I think that I think probably the answer is yes. I mean, you say, as you say, it does. It's interesting that, like, last time I read it was about, say, maybe 3 or 4 years ago. And I don't find, obviously there's charm in his statedness and all his slang, you know, that kills me and all this kind of stuff. And that's all of its time. Would, you know, what would Holden be like in a time of smartphones and so on? So I think he'd still be Holden. And I do think it works because there's something underneath it all that really does express what it's like to be that age and to be sort of half grown up but not grown up and very frustrated about that. And he just catches that, however he does it.
1: Was it any different to you when you read it later? And I think I asked that question because I read an article a couple of weeks ago in The Guardian, Joseph O'Connor.
0: Yeah, I saw that as well.
1: And said that he goes back on pilgrimage to the book, rereads it again every few years, and every few years it comes to him slightly differently.
0: Yeah, I think that's very valid. I mean, to be honest, I read the Glass stuff more because I enjoy it more on a more regular basis. But yeah, I think it does because the first time I read it, I was in my 20s, so still, you know, being a man, relatively immature. And I was just, I couldn't believe how good it was because I had thought it wouldn't be. And then, yes, when you read it a bit older, you see differences in it, and you feel, each time you read it, you feel more and more sympathy for Holden because he is fatally misunderstanding himself.
1: It has that weird afterlife of being connected with assassins that for some reason then hangs as this. You almost don't want to talk about it when you talk about the book itself, but the fact that Mark Chapman had a copy of it with him and Ronald Reagan's potential assassin also had a copy of it with him as well. It's a strange one.
0: It is, and I think, to be honest, that speaks perhaps more to its ubiquity at that time. It's not ubiquitous now the way it was then. I mean, every wingnut going the roads, but everybody read it, and it was supposed to have wisdom in it. I think perhaps it speaks to the emptiness of those two people that they were looking in a book for, you know, for signs or patterns or something. I think that it's a real pacifist book. It's not. It was accused of being a violent book actually by critics who didn't like it at the start, but it's a pacifist book. And Holden is a pacifist, and he gets beaten up several times. He's a very gentle person. Its intent was entirely the opposite.
1: Yeah, because it does seem that I tried reading the book after that, and there's absolutely nothing you can find within it that would have been.
0: No, there isn't, and in fact, it's been called an anti-war novel as well, because there's a theory. There's all sorts of theories about it that obliquely Salinger was expressing his disgust. He famously said to his daughter, "You never get the smell of burning flesh out of your nose." So I think that might be underneath it as well.
1: Paul Whittington, lovely to talk to you as always. Thank you so much. J.D. Salinger's 1951 novel, The Catcher in the Rye, has never been out of print and it is currently published by Hachette. That is almost it for this evening's Arena. Our research was by Mary Elizabeth Bruton. Our BCO was Ollie Hamilton. Mark McGrath was on sound tonight. Tonight's show produced by Reg Luby. But before we leave you tonight, I'd like to take a moment to read a message from the production team here at Arena. 1 year ago, we lost our friend Sean Rocks. For those of us who had the privilege of working alongside him, it's difficult to put into words just how much he's missed. Sean brought intelligence, curiosity, wit, and kindness to every program that he made. He had a gift for conversation, an instinct for storytelling, and a genuine love of people and ideas that shone through every broadcast. Over the past year, we were contacted by so many people, and we want to take a moment to thank them. To the listeners who wrote to us, shared memories, sent messages, or simply let us know what Sean's voice and company had meant to them over the years. We're equally grateful to the artists, writers, musicians, performers, and contributors who shared their memories of Sean and who continue to remember him so fondly. The affection in which he's held has been evident at every turn, and we've been deeply moved by the generosity shown to us throughout the year. We also want to acknowledge our colleagues across RTE, many of whom knew and worked with Sean themselves. In the days and months after his death, we were met with extraordinary kindness and support, whether through quiet words of encouragement or practical help. Their generosity helped us navigate a year that has often felt very strange. But today, above all, we're thinking of Sean's family, especially Catherine, Christian and Morgan. While so many of us feel his absence, it is they who bear the greatest loss, and we send them our love today and every day. We're going to leave you now with music. This is a lament performed on the Ellen Pipes by Sean's friend, the musician Mark Redmond, recorded

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1: RT News on Radio 1 with Sharon Gagan. Good evening. All 55 member associations of the European Football Federation have voted against participating in World Cups if plans by the world governing body to sell stakes in its competitions to private investors proceed. The FAI was among the associations that supported a boycott at an emergency meeting today. Under the plan, FIFA is proposing to sell a significant minority stake in a new commercial entity with a valuation of about 17.5 billion euro. The company, to be known as FIFA Forward Enterprise, would run the World Cup. Vice President of UEFA, Laura McAllister, said the World Cup is not for sale.
2: This poses a genuine existential threat to the game, because the minute you sell off part of the crown jewels of football, clearly private equity has very different objectives and motivations to those of us who are custodians of the game.
1: At the Central Criminal Court, a 35-year-old man has been found guilty of the murder of his partner in Waterford City last year. Marcus O'Neill had pleaded not guilty to murdering Gillian Curran at his home in January 2025. He's due to be sentenced on the 12th of October. Our South East correspondent, Mark O'Driscoll.
3: Marcus O'Neill had been in a relationship with Gillian Curran, and the couple had been drinking at O'Neill's house on O'Brien Street in Waterford City on the evening of the 24th of January 2025. The following morning, Miss Curran, who was 47 and originally from Sweetbriar in Tramore, was found unresponsive and pronounced dead a short time later. The trial heard evidence from state pathologist Dr. Heidi Uckers that Miss Curran had sustained over 140 external injuries, and she said some of these injuries were consistent with someone who had been in a serious road traffic collision. O'Neill maintained that Miss Curran sustained these injuries

0: as a result of falling a number of times, including falling down the stairs. Footage from two Garda body cams was played for the jury, the first time that this has taken place in the state during a criminal trial. O'Neill told Gardaí that he woke up that morning and found Miss Curran naked at the bottom of the stairs before ringing the emergency services. However, the majority of the jury rejected O'Neill's account of what had happened that night. This afternoon, they found O'Neill guilty of murder by a majority 10-2 verdict. Mark O'Driscoll, RTÉ News, the Central Criminal Court, Waterford.
1: The government has published an action plan to support people with special educational needs and to strengthen inclusive education. The plan sets out measures to implement 51 recommendations issued as part of a review of 2004 special education needs legislation. The recommendations relate to improving children's rights, assessment processes, language and terminology, student supports, curriculum and professional learning. The Minister for Education, Hildegard Nocton, said an oversight group would monitor the delivery of the roadmap with regular reporting to ensure transparency, accountability and sustained progress.
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1: Tonight will be generally dry with clear spells. Scattered showers will mainly develop in the north and west. Lowest temperatures 7 to 10 degrees in a light southwesterly or variable breeze. And that's all from the newsroom for now.
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8: And they're off. Hello again, friends and neighbours. Fáilte Romhaibh Talk. Welcome aboard for a couple of hours of good tunes. It's all in there tonight. Sinatra, Eels, Paul Weller, The National, and of course, plenty of music from Little Old Ireland. We have Alva Reddy and Orla Gartland. There's The Whileaways and Thin Lizzy and Sive Keane, Foam Buffalo, and music from the States, US, UK, Serbia is in the mix tonight, so too is Canada. But our first stop is Jamaica. We're going straight in with the heavy stuff here. Three men from Kingston, Jamaica, who overcame childhood polio to become reggae pioneers. The trio originally met in the very late 1950s in a polio rehab centre in Kingston, but as I said, they went on to become giants of reggae. They are Lascelle Bulgan, Albert Apple Gabriel Craig, and Cecil Skelly Spence, and they're in the recording studio and ready to rock. Bob will get them going now. Come on, Bob.
9: Is it rolling, Bob?
8: It is. Go on.

Yeah, they were nominated for a Grammy just a couple of years ago. It's been a while since they kicked off back in the 1960s. As I mentioned, they met up as young boys in a polio rehabilitation centre in Kingston, Jamaica. And I think it was their shared experience and their love of reggae and their shared faith in Rastafarianism that had the three of them join forces again after they got out of school and rehab and everything else. And in 1969, I think, is when they formed that band, Israel Vibration. We heard Apple Gabriel on lead vocals for the most part there with Rude Boys Shufflin'. And before that, The Times They Are A-Changin' by, yes, Bob Dylan. It's 16 minutes past 8. I hope you're doing okay, that your day went off nice and dandy, and that you're in a good place this evening. We've got all kinds of stuff for you. I'm going to give you two tracks now from an album that came out in 2023. I'm not sure how big this album was, but I liked it. A couple of great tracks on it from The National. 23 was the album, was the year. Laugh Track was the album. And this is the first of two songs. This is called Turn Off the House. And The Immersion, as you're at it. Yeah.

Two there from The National, from their 2023 album Laugh Track. We heard Turn Off the House and Coat on a Hook. There were, as you might expect, just mountains of messages, requests, stories and so on that came in last night's show. I couldn't get anywhere near them all, but there were a lot of people who sent me on little stories and bits and pieces. And I just want to acknowledge a couple of names, if you don't mind. I won't get to all the stories, the messages and so on, but Karen O'Shea and to Kieran H and to Jean, Erica Conroy, Jonah, Sean Cooney, Brigitte, I think it is. Derek O'Connor there as well, and Margaret Looney and Tommy Travers and David Rafferty, Declan Cahill in Clonshock there, and Paddy McGrath up north, and Dipna and everybody else. There are many more that I haven't even got around to opening, to be honest with you. Anya and Tanya as well, thank you for the messages, and Fergal Byrne. There were just tons. Such was the outpouring of grief and stories and laughter as well in relation to Glenn Hansard's untimely and sudden passing early yesterday morning. But we will, of course, over the coming days and weeks and years, all being well, keep the frames never too far from the RT Radio 1 playlist. And insofar as there is a playlist, you know what I mean? The little playlist inside our heads. And some more messages in there as well. I want to say hello to all the crew who are overlooking the Shannon in Rooski at the moment. That's Pat and Tina. They're listening in their camper van. We say hi to Keith, who has come to Shankill on his holidays and is doing all the cooking. That's some holiday. Anyway, I'm sure you're having the crack.

And yeah, cooking's great fun. It's great fun. Anya is there. Tis the wash up. That's the problem. Oh, they'll sip my glass, and I think I should put another little pinch of this in. All that stuff was great. All the creative stuff was brilliant. I'm sure it's like most artists. The painting is fantastic. Lost in the painting. It's the bloody cleaning up afterwards. That's always the problem. But anyway, we send you both best wishes, Keith and Anya. And a nice message in there as well from Ray Walsh, who says, thank you for the sound of my childhood on Handsworth in Birmingham. Plenty of rude boy shuffling in my time there. Them's were the days, Ray Walsh. I have a funny feeling that's probably Ray Walsh of TV Now, which features the Creedence Show this week, if I'm not mistaken. It does indeed. And the RT Guide as well. They've all been very kind to our new series, which is finally hitting your small screen this Sunday at 6:30 on RTE1 television, Creedence Musical Atlas of Ireland. And they're really, in many ways, they're three documentaries, but it's like a deep dive into the treasure chest of Irish music in all its forms. We've got hip-hop and rap and blues, and Khaki Kid is on it, and we'll have Amble on in episode 2. Mary Coughlin is in there talking about love. Pat McCabe, the playwright, also speaks about love songs in Ireland, and there's loads more besides. Episode 1, which starts on Sunday, dips into the three primordial strains of Ireland, the three noble strains of ancient Irish music. I'm talking mythology here, folks. This goes right back to Suan Three, the idea of lullabies and soothing music. We've got some great people, Shebael and Mairéadh Níos, go underground with me into the caves. Yeah, and the natural reverb in there was beautiful for the recording of lullabies. And we did mad stuff over the making of that series. And in episode 1, I think you'll really, I hope you do, enjoy it. We have Gowntree in the middle part, which is the excitement, the hop, the jigs, the reels, the crack and the bonfires. That's the middle part. And the third part is about grieving. Yeah, what a week for it in many ways. Probably timely in ways that we do speak, and more importantly, we listen to music, Irish music, that I suppose induces grief and connects with our emotions. The idea being that if we don't feel our emotions, if we bottle them up, we'll pay for them eventually. It's a bit like all these other emotions. Anger, I suppose, becomes resentment if you don't express it at some level or other. But in terms of grief and connecting with grief and those emotions, we have three lovely pieces there towards the end. Noreen Irian, God, there's a woman who knows a thing or two about the emotions and about feelings. And she talks to us about the queeners, the people long ago who would show up at the funeral. And I suppose in many ways trigger the grief and the wailing and the crying and the upset. Either you do it there or you do it later in some other way, I suppose. And then we meet modern day Keener Roche. We film with her in Belfast, and I have to say, I think that's a beautiful sequence. She's a very dramatic performer, and the music is quite dramatic, and the location was dramatic too. It was in a big disused Victorian warehouse up in Belfast. And the third part of music and grief was with the brilliant conductor Emer Noon, who, as you probably know, is an Irish woman and was the first woman to conduct at the Oscars. And she flew in and worked with the RT Concert Orchestra, and they arranged and they performed for us live in Studio One of her works, Malach, which honours a baby that she lost along the way. And I found, like, it is a moving piece, I think. You'll find it such. And and that's all on Sunday at 6:30 on RT1. I have to say, the performance of the concert orchestra that day was absolutely spine-tingling. And it really was wonderful. And Emer Noon, brilliant. And look, all that's coming up on Sunday at 6:30. I was just sidetracked there thinking about that session. It was very powerful. Right, Theo, I'm going to give you a couple of songs now from The Smiths. I thought I'd wade straight in with the hits. Two hits. Two smash hits, even. Starting with Heaven Knows I'm Miserable Now.

Yep, that'll be Morrissey there with the Smiths and Sheila Take a Bow. Before that, Heaven Now, Heaven Knows I'm Miserable Now. I thought I'd go straight in with two of the big hits this evening. Now, I have, again, tonight tons of messages, so forgive me if I just skip along there with some of the music, and I'll get back to a few messages if I get a chance a little bit later on. Next, I want to go for something entirely different. I hope the shock, the change in style doesn't come as a too big a shock to you. We're going for a blast of European jazz with a little bossa nova beat from a man by the name of Dusko Gojković. He's a Serbian trumpeter, first and foremost, but he was very big on the Balkan jazz scene. The what? Yeah? Yeah, a lot of jazz played in that part of the world. Plenty of... He would have been... I'm not sure if he ever played with him, but he certainly would have kind of toured and worked in the same kind of venues as people like Chet Baker and even Miles Davis when they were... Chet Baker was up in Holland. But anyway, but Balkan jazz really is kind of what they called it. And Swinging Macedonia. Now, there's a name for a band, Swinging Macedonia. That's what they call themselves, or Eastern European Gypsy Music. This track is called Menina Mosa. I give you Dusko Gojković.

Yeah, beautiful. We heard Duško Gojković first and foremost with Menina Moça, which I think means beautiful girl or words to that effect. Yeah, the Brazilian beat there, Bossa Nova, and he would have been a big fan of people like Stan Getz and all the crew who were down there, Joe Beam and all the rest, and João Gilberto. They were making great music there in Brazil in the 60s and so on and 70s. It was that really he was picking up on, but that one, Menina Moça, as I said, he's a Serbian trumpet player and his name is Duško Gojković. And we follow that with Sinatra's Summer Wind, perfect for this time of year and this time of day. And particularly, I'm dedicating that one to Orla. Thank you for the lovely email. And I know you're spending a few quiet minutes, quiet moments by the sea on what is, in effect, a very special anniversary. So we send you best wishes, and we also send messages to a few other people who are listening to us this evening. Hello there to all the McDonoughs, to Orne McDonough in particular, recalling happy days on Grafton Street. And we played Mick Christopher last night, so we did, and Glenn Hansard as well, and he just recalls happy days. On the same subject, actually, Andy was on to me, Andy White. I take it that's probably Andy White, the singer. Haven't played his stuff for a while. I have to play some of your music soon, Andy. Has made great music over the years, but he just said, I went to your show for Solace last night. Thank you. Devastated, as we all are. Donald there from Warren Point in the county down sends me a message and says, any chance of the beat? Can't get used to losing you. Well, having played Frank Sinatra there, I could be forgiven for going straight into the Andy Williams version, couldn't I? But I'd never forgive myself. I'd have to give you the beat. Here we go. This is an old two-tone classic. The beat, Can't Get Used to Losing You.

0: Baby Tonight. Yeah, we heard, as requested, The Beat, Can't Get Used to Losing You. And we followed that one up with Robert Palmer there. And UB40 from the same part of the world, really, British Midlands, as The Beat. But there they were with Robert Palmer. And I'll Be Your Baby Tonight. I see a couple of messages in there. Someone says, John, my friend just told me that's originally a Bob Dylan song. I'm shocked. I thought it was Robert Palmer. Well, it was Robert Palmer singing, but a Bob Dylan song. That's from Mick in Dublin 12. Someone else says, good version. It's better than Dylan's. That's from Luke. And we say hello to all the crew in Galway this evening. A balmy night in Galway. Yeah, I've had a few balmy nights in Galway myself. But anyway, here's to the music that unites us in joy and in grief. Thanks for the sensitive tune, says Teresa. Not a bother, Teresa. Thank you for the message and hope you're having a good time there over in the Wild West. Liam from Leitrim is on board as well. Leitrim, I was in Leitrim. What was I doing in Leitrim recently? I was up there recently. She wouldn't know half the time what I'm up to. Listening to the music, John, as I drive through Elphin on the way back from the Galway races. Right. And Brummy sounds tonight. Oh, yes, I got that one. All right, we're going to press on. I'm going to take a quick ad break. Back in a moment, I've Have I Got Tunes For You? Eels, Paul Weller, The Whiteaways, Alva Reddy, Sive Keane, Foam Buffalo, Baba Tunde Lea, for those who like it jazzy, and an awful lot more besides.
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Good man, Paul Weller. Autobiographical, I guess most songs are really, aren't they, at some level or other. But Gravity, all about his own gravity, really, I suppose, his grave countenance and his sometimes dim view of the world. But he's been lifting it a bit in the last year or two. There's a couple of songs there that are bordering on cheerful, but so beautiful. I love that waltz rhythm and that song. Paul Weller, Gravity. Before that, we heard Eels and Wooden Nickels.

Great stuff, the Whileaways from the Wild West. Yeah, from the west of Ireland. We heard two songs. Now, they're two song titles you wouldn't come up with in a hurry, I don't think. The first song we played was from an album called In All Honesty, and the title of the track was The Milking Parlour Bar. And the second track we played from the Whileaways came from an album called The Whileaways, that's all it's called. And the title of the song is Dear My Maker. There you go now. Dear My Maker. It's 11 minutes past 9 and it's RTE Radio 1 at your service. We've got some Babatunde Leah on the way a little bit later on. I also have all kinds of tunes for you. I said I'd give you a blast of Squeeze during the week, and I'm finally getting there. Another Nail in My Heart.

We heard a sweep of three there, finishing with two from Elvis Costello. Yep, that was Accidents Will Happen, and we also heard Oliver's Army. And it was The Squeeze, not The Squeeze, but Squeeze before that, with Another Nail in My Heart. And the requests and messages keep coming in. I'm going to go to a couple more now in just a moment. I'm going to say hi to Teresa, by the way, and Noel and Vicky. They're in Seapoint. And that's from Anthony, who's listening in there in Limerick this evening. Also want to say hello to Dave, who is a crane driver working at the moment in Sydney, Australia, and tunes into us here most evenings, so I'm glad to hear that. Also want to say hello to all the crew who are working with Paddy this evening. Yeah, I'm not sure what they're at the moment. They're farming anyway, I know that much. And I send you every good wish as well. And of course, as you know, you don't need me to remind you, be careful on the old farm machinery this time of year when the rush is on and everything else. Casey Musgraves is back with a new release. It's on the RT Radio 1 Recommends list. It's called Mexico Honey.

0: Yeah, that was Mexico Honey, first and foremost, from Casey Musgraves, who's back and on the RT Radio 1 Recommends list, and then from Album of the Week. Little Miss Twain is the title of the album. It's Shania Twain, of course, with Faded Blue Jeans, and Joshua Home is on that one. So, the tunes continue immediately after the break with our brilliant Babatunde Lia.
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0: jazz drummer supreme, band leader too. Babatunde Lia, saw him in action many, many moons ago. Very dramatic performer as well. He has dreads down below his waist. And that was from a beautiful album he did called Soul Pools. There were a couple of tracks in that I particularly liked. Isabella was one, and that one, Yerba Buena. It was Babatunde Lia. We're taking a quickie break, back in just a moment with lots more great music.
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That's a sweet sound. It's an Irish band who are making waves. Their new release features on the RT Radio 1 Recommends list, and that's where we're going right now. They have a lovely sound. They're called Foam Buffalo. Foam Buffalo. Behaviour is the title of the track. A couple of more young talents bubbling around the Recommends list as well this week, including Saeve Keane. This is her new release. It's called Hate Me Now.

Yep, two recent releases there, both of those from young Irish women, making great sounds and going great guns. Sive Keane it was, first and foremost, with Hate Me Now, that's a new release, and then it was Alva Reddy just there with Kiss Big, and that goes back just, is it a year? Maybe less. It's coming up to 12 minutes to 10 o'clock on RTE Radio 1. And I want to say hello as well to Vincent, who's on board there tonight, to Owen as well. Another person there just sending a message saying, I was never a fan of Glenn Hanson, but listening to last night's show, I just saw the wonder of his music. Greetings from Auckland Airport, John. Enjoying the programme here, waiting to board a flight to Ireland via Singapore, London and Edinburgh to visit my children, Fergus, Sinead and Patrick. That's before arriving in Kilkerran in Galway in 10 days' time. That's a nice old jaunt you're going on. Please give a shout out to my daughter Sinead and friends who are travelling from Dublin to Waterford at the moment for the All Together Now Festival this weekend. That's from Oliver Lee there in New Zealand. It's gas, isn't it? Once a dad, always a dad. He's in New Zealand and he's bound for Singapore, London, Edinburgh and eventually on to Kilkerran, and he's sending out a request for his daughter who's travelling down from Dublin to Waterford to the All Together Now Festival. Have a great old time. Now, in fact, I think Louise Duffy was at the All Together Now Festival today. I'm not entirely sure, but I think she was. I saw something there on social media.

So, God, there's a woman who's getting around as well, in fairness, getting to festivals and this and that and the other. And, of course, the tunes are always good there, 3 o'clock till 4 on RT Radio 1, Mondays to Fridays. I've a nice note in here as well from Lisa, who says, it's my dad's birthday. It was actually the 29th was his birthday. It was last night, but as you know, we were otherwise occupied last night. So let's send him best wishes belatedly. So please send him best wishes, Johnny O'Connell there and all the crew in Alahees. A big fan of Creedence Clearwater Revival. Sent by his loving wife, all his kids, daughters-in-law and his grandchildren who love him. And let's not forget the apple of his eye, Coco Baby. And that comes from all the crew there in the Wild West. A fan of Creedence Clearwater Revival. No relation, of course. Here we go. This is Fortunate Son.

Yeah, classic rock and roll there. Philo, Ox the Chorda, trading as Thin Lizzy, or Tin Lizzy. No, Thin Lizzy, I beg your pardon. The Tin Lizzy was a very rudimentary form of armoured car, just in case you didn't know. That's what a Tin Lizzy was. And they were used in this country back in the 1920s, if I'm not too far off the mark there. It was a nickname given to, kind of, as I said, a very primitive form of armoured car. I guess they're all primitive, really. But anyway, Dancing in the Moonlight was the song, and that was Thin Lizzy. And before that, we heard Creedence Clearwater Revival, no relation, with Fortunate Son, no relation. Right, just the one to go. We're going to go up with the blues, why not? I'm going to break your hearts here now as I close the door and say goodbye. This is Alvin Lee with the Blues Blues. Until the next night, good night.

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1: RT News on Radio 1 with Sharon Gagan. Good evening. All 55 member associations of the European Football Federation have voted against participating in World Cups if plans by the world governing body to sell stakes in its competitions to private investors proceed. The FAI was among the associations that supported a boycott at an emergency meeting today. Under the plan, FIFA is proposing to sell a significant minority stake in a new commercial entity with a valuation of about 17.5 billion euro. The company, to be known as FIFA Forward Enterprise, would run the World Cup. Vice President of UEFA, Laura McAllister, said the World Cup is not for sale.
2: This poses a genuine existential threat to the game, because the minute you sell off part of the crown jewels of football, clearly private equity has very different objectives and motivations to those of us who are custodians of the game.
1: A 17-year-old boy has been found guilty of the murder of Barry Daly outside his home in Donerail in County Cork last year. At the Central Criminal Court, the teenager pleaded not guilty to murder, but guilty of the manslaughter of the father of five on the 12th of October 2025. Two other people have been before the court in relation to the death of Mr. Daly, who suffered a jaw injury which rendered him unable to breathe. Earlier this month, 21-year-old Alex Deedy of Glenview, Convent Road and Donerail was convicted of his murder. A 16-year-old boy who had denied murder lodged a plea to manslaughter that was accepted by the Director of Public Prosecutions. All three will appear before the court tomorrow when victim impact statements will be heard. Children from across Europe gathered at Dublin Castle for the first of a two-day EU presidency event focused on online safety. Police policy makers, experts and young people have been outlining their views on proposals to restrict access to social media among children. Our work and technology correspondent Brian O'Donovan.
3: Minister for Children Norma Foley opened this EU presidency conference on children and young people's participation in decision-making. More than 250 delegates from 24 EU member states, including 80 children and young people, have gathered for the event, which has a particular focus on online safety. Delegates are giving their opinions on a variety of topics, including plans for social media bans for children. The European Commission has said it will present proposals on limiting children's access to social media after the summer. The Irish government has expressed support for social media restrictions, but has repeatedly said that its preference would be for any ban to be implemented at EU level.
1: The government has published an action plan to support people with special educational needs and to strengthen inclusive education. The plan sets out measures to implement 51 recommendations issued as part of a review of 2004 special education needs legislation. The Minister for Education, Hildegard Nocton, said an oversight group would monitor the delivery of the roadmap with regular reporting to ensure transparency, accountability and sustained progress.
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1: Tonight will be

0: Generally dry with clear spells. Scattered showers will mainly develop in the north and west. Lowest temperatures 7 to 10 degrees in a light southwesterly or variable breeze. And that's all from the newsroom for now.
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2: 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Mayo are All-Ireland champions.
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8: Emotional, yeah, very emotional. I don't think there was a dry eye in the house.
6: Aidan O'Shea is on the line. Aidan, how are you feeling?
9: Not bad. It's Monday morning. Just got on the train in Houston Station to a massive gag of Mayo people and Mayo All Ireland champion.
10: I can tell you yesterday was one of the best games of my life.
11: Most proud people Mayo, but today I've never been prouder. I never thought I would want to be stuck in traffic outside Ballinalak as much as today.
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12: We'll be joining Colin Murray for Late Date at 11. First, though, Dave Fanning brings us part one of a three-part series where he shares some of his interviews with David Bowie, as well as some of his collaborators and contemporaries on The Fanning Files.

When David Bowie died on the 10th of January 2016, 2 days after his 69th birthday, he left behind a huge body of work, nearly 30 albums, some of them amongst the greatest ever recorded. Hugely influential, his restless spirit, sexual ambivalence, effortless cool, and his unwillingness to settle into any one image or style of music as he transitioned from glam to soul to electronica and beyond, inspired thousands of younger musicians. So welcome to this three-hour story where we'll hear from many of his contemporaries and collaborators, and of course, we'll hear from the man himself.

0: Starman is the name of the song, and that's from David Bowie, the androgynous cyber space alien messiah of rock, or something like that. And that song is taken from The Rise and Fall of Ziggy Stardust and The Spiders from Mars. That's his album from 1972. The one that opened the door for a million freaks and pop-tastic pop pickers across the globe. The record that made David Bowie a worldwide star. It was glam rock's first and best attempt at the concept album, as it loosely chronicles the rise and fall of a rock and roll band to stardom, the deification of the group's main man, and his subsequent descent by way of arrogance and mental torment into suicide. It ends with that great song called Rock and Roll Suicide. The snapshot imagery through which Bowie morphed this tired old B-movie scenario into a rock album, and the inspired chosen route where he set it against the novel backdrop of a dying civilization, gave it the urgency and vitality of a call to arms. Which is exactly what it was, by the way. I mean, in 1972, rock and roll, which had grown up testosterone heavy and most definitely heterosexual, was no place for guys who dyed their hair the colour of an orange, sported makeup even offstage, or wore flouncy bouncy dresses. Borrowing heavily from the New York Dolls and Iggy Pop school of media management through outrage, Bowie reinvented himself as a polysexual rocker from another planet, coming out to the press first as gay, then bisexual, then heterosexual, while turning the whole idea of taboo into a marketing tool. And of course, there's so much more to David Bowie than just Ziggy Stardust. In the last month of the 1960s, Bowie played his hit song Space Oddity on the RTE music show called Like Now. His fee, £50. But he played his first Irish concert at Slane on July the 11th, 1987. So here he is in the week leading up to the gig, the Irish stop on his Glass Spider tour.
1: How is it going so far? I suppose I'm quite pleased with it. It's really difficult because this is as new to me as it is to everybody else. I mean, the complexity of the thing is really quite extraordinary, just getting the thing from one place to another. Yeah. And then getting everything set up in time. And as far as being on stage, it's a most peculiar feeling to be doing something quite so theatrical in front of such large audiences. But over the last week or so, it's been quite fantastic.
2: Well, when you say quite so theatrical, are you talking about like just the actual sort of setup of the whole thing in terms of what it incorporates and what does it incorporate?
1: Not in terms of just special effects or something, you know, because it doesn't actually revolve around special effects. The physicality of what happens on stage has become the focus point for me, the complexity of that physicality. There's an awful lot of modern dance involved in it. So the concentration is within ourselves on stage, whereas on a stadium thing, you usually exert a lot of energy outwards to the audience itself. But when a lot of the energy is reverting backwards and forwards between the actors and the dancers, in that way, it becomes a completely different kind of feeling. And one feels that a lot of that is broadcast out on the screens that we use.
2: Well, when you always decide to go out on tour, you have to come up with something very different. So this time around, how involved...
1: Well, I don't have to.
2: Well, you always want to.
1: I push myself into it because I've always had this problem, is that I was never happy as just a singer, you know, because I never really was that confident in my own abilities as just a singer, that it would be at all interesting to anybody. At all. So I thought that I wanted to establish myself as a theatrical entity, as I derive so much satisfaction from going to the theatre or to go and watch dance, and that it would be great to be able to combine that feeling with the rock music that I'd live with and really wanted to play and write. Maybe a lot of it was just sort of exaggerations of some finer points of how I thought, or not quite so fine ways of

0: Well, Bowie's influence was clear in the culture throughout the 60s and 70s and continues to ripple through to the musicians of today. Long past New Romantics and all that, back in 1987, Bowie was aware, but had mixed feelings about it.
1: I find it sometimes very flattering and sometimes a bit disheartening, depends which band it is, but a lot of bands that took influence, but I would never, I think it's all hybrids and amalgamations of bands, you know. I don't think that any of us were ever one single influence. There was myself, Iggy, Roxy Music, T-Rex. I mean, we all put in our two cents and produced all this kind of stuff. Once upon a time, I'd try and be a lot more objective and almost cold in my sensitivities or sensibilities as to what was happening outside of me.

0: These days I tend to write from what's happening within myself. So it's a lot more subjective, I think, than it used to be.
1: So is it a lot more personal then as well?
0: Yes, it is, actually. It came through art as well, when I started seeing things like movies by Salvador Dali and Buñuel and work by De Chirico. That's how I want to write, or how do you work like that? And then I started reading people like William Burroughs. I started learning about the cut-up techniques that they employed to create new ways of thinking.
1: Did you sit down with people about a year ago and say, we'll work this one out, or is it you all the way?
0: It's me all the way. The deciding what was going to be done, how... It was I guess it was a question of converting a lot of dream ideas that I'd had, because I like Eno. Eno's habit of writing dreams down, which he applies to his music then. Well, I started applying that to my vision of what I wanted to do on stage. A lot of those things permeate from that kind of beginnings. And then they would be translated through my co-choreographer, Tony Basil, who in fact did the Diamond Dog Show with me in 1974. Yeah, that's
1: right. Well, you mentioned Brian Eno there. Now, that was 10 years ago you worked with him on Low and Heroes. Have you any plans to work with him again?
0: And Lodger.
1: And Lodger, yeah.
0: Yeah, the one that always gets forgotten. A couple of years ago, I got a letter from him. I'll probably reply in a couple of years, but our paths don't often cross, but I would like very much one day to work with him again. Yeah. Indeed, as with Robert Fripp.
2: Well, you heard there from David Bowie at London's Hilton Hotel back in 1987, and we'll hear much more from him at various times in his career throughout these few hours. So at this stage, a short biography. David Bowie was born David Jones on January the 8th, 1947 in Brixton, in a London pockmarked by World War II bombsites. With rationing on one side, austerity on the other, life was all about making do. Bowie's great-grandmother, Mary Eileen Heaton, was born in 1852 in County Tipperary and settled in Manchester in the 19th century. Bowie's mother, Mary Margaret Peggy Burns, was born near Cheriton in Kent in England. She was a waitress in a cinema in Tunbridge Wells, and his dad, Hayward Stanton Jones, was from Doncaster in Yorkshire. He was a promotions officer for the children's charity Barnardo's. Bowie's parents married

when David was 8 months old. He was close to his older half-brother, Terry, who despite a 10-year age gap, would prove to be a huge influence on David's life. Terry suffered from schizophrenia and seizures, and he spent his time between home and psychiatric wards. In fact, a number of Bowie's extended maternal family members suffered from schizophrenia spectrum disorder, including an aunt who was institutionalised and another who underwent a lobotomy. Before going on to study music, art and design in 1962, in school, Bowie was punched in the face by his best friend, George Underwood. They were fighting over a girl. The blow paralysed the muscles in Bowie's left eye. The pupil remained permanently expanded, leading to his famous pair of blue and black eyes. Unlike the eye, the relationship between the two boys quickly healed. The two remained lifelong friends and artistic collaborators. I mean, Underwood, he went on to work on designs for various Bowie album sleeves through Space Oddity, Hunky Dory and Ziggy Stardust, and artwork for everybody from T-Rex to Mott the Hoople. Going back now to the big albums that made Bowie's name in the early 70s and engineer Ken Scott. Ken was second engineer on the Beatles' A Hard Day's Night album. He was promoted then to chief engineer for subsequent Beatles releases from the White Album to Magical Mystery Tour. And he's known for his work on everything from Lady Madonna to Hey Jude to the strings, brass and choir of I Am the Walrus. Besides working with solo Beatles after the band broke up, he went on to work in the mixing, mastering and engineering capacity with hundreds of acts. Cliff and the Shadows, Pink Floyd, Jeff Beck to Lou Reed, the Rolling Stones and Elton John. Well, Ken Scott also co-produced David Bowie's big four albums of the early days: Space Oddity, The Man Who Sold the World, Hunky Dory and Ziggy Stardust. Let's take that one, Ziggy Stardust, the opening song, 5 Years, cited by many as the greatest album opener ever. It's got a sort of atmosphere all its own. The Earth has 5 years left and the only one who can save it is an alien rock star called Ziggy Stardust. The first two verses are delivered from a child's perspective, and with the third, Bowie addresses us directly as the intensity builds up to Bowie screaming the title over strings. Before we meet Ken Scott, let's hear it. 5 Years.

0: The opening song on the Ziggy Stardust album is called 5 Years. In the studio, David Bowie was known as a bit of a one-take wonder kind of guy. He supposedly was bawling his eyes out by the end of that take. So basically, Ken Scott, this was real, was it?
1: Absolutely, correct. Yeah, look, David was the ultimate professional. He was the best performer in the studio I've ever worked with, and I've worked with quite a few. And of the four albums that I co-produced with him, 90%, I'd say, were first take, beginning to end. I would play the tape a little, get him singing so I got the level and the sound, go back, hit record on the tape. And what he did that one time through is what you hear today. There's no auto-tune, no moving about, no copying and pasting and all of that kind of thing. It's a true performance from beginning to end. And 5 years, yeah, tears were pouring down his face at the end.
2: Okay, 5 years. But I mean, are you saying that he just did the first take and was happy with a first take kind of thing? Or he always knew the way he wanted it to be and he got it first time?
1: That, yes. He knew what he wanted. And it's when I first started to work with him as the co-producer, we'd go through and he'd do a take and he'd come up. And I'd heard a couple of things as we were initially recording it that I thought, hang on, maybe that could be better. But then when I heard it the second time with him up there listening, it was, no, that's fine. It's exactly as it should be. It's real and all of that. So it was obviously there right from the get-go.
2: Okay, well then technically, could I say, and this is not meant as a criticism, this is actually probably praise, technically he mightn't have been the number one, not always perfect, but he was unique and that was more powerful than anything else.
1: Yeah, a friend of mine came up with the perfect description for me. He was perfect in his imperfections. It was, unfortunately, the problem for me is that I think today they'd be rejected by a record company. Now you've got to go back in, you've got to auto-tune them, you've got to move it around and get it in time, that kind of thing. Back then it was really down to the performance, and there are very, very few artists that are actually performing their songs in the studio these days. They'll sing the chorus once and then it has to be copied and put in the same every time. And it will be auto-tuned and all of that kind of thing. And it lacks the humanity that David came across with his vocal performances.
2: But also the circumstances in the day. I mean, even before that with you and the Beatles, it was the same kind of thing. Like, I mean, nobody wants to make a decision anymore and you could easily do a bit of filter here, echo, distortion, reverb, modulation, delays, stop. You know, it's just like, is anybody going to decide what it is they want to do? Just, you don't need all this. There's nothing necessarily wrong with the technology. The problem is you're overusing the technology.
1: You're preaching to the choir. That's exactly what I say to my students. It's you need to make decisions. And we were limited. We had, like when we did Ziggy, we were working on 16 track. So we had to make decisions. Yeah, that's the one. There's no messing around with it. Whereas these days, you can record 99 different versions of it and no one wants to decide which of those 99 is the best one.
2: Okay, and speaking of the best one, by the way, and I'm going to put you right into it here now, because I think, like, I'm going to ask about Hunky Dory with Ziggy Stardust, and the two are kind of made slightly around the same time in that. I'd prefer, with all due respect, I'd prefer Hunky Dory. I love Ziggy Stardust.

0: But I prefer Hunky Dory. And in fact, I want to go back to the previous two, because I think the first album, the one before The Man Who Fell to Earth, or The Man Who,
1: The Man Who Sold the World.
0: Yeah, not The Man Who Fell to Earth. Yeah, The Man Who Sold the World. The one before that, again, the title of which has changed so often, I don't even know what it's called anymore, is
1: Space
0: Man of Words,
1: Man of Music, or David Bowie. Yeah,
0: I mean, nobody should call an album Man of Words, Man of Music. That's one of the worst titles I've ever come across in my life. But anyway, I always called it David Bowie. In fact, listen, let's stay with that one for the moment, like as you get up to Ziggy. Mm. The David Bowie album called David Bowie, it's a brilliant album, and yet nobody really seems to know it very well. I want to ask you about certain things. Signet Committee, Memory of a Free Festival. Do you remember making those tracks? Did you ever think of saying to him, that's too much. What are you on about here with the Signet Committee? It's crazy.
1: I was the engineer. I was doing what I had to do there. I'm not a fan of the album, I have to admit. When I first started to work with David, my first impression was a really nice guy. He's obviously talented, but he's never going to be a superstar. And it wasn't till we were going to work together on Hunky Dory, and he came round and was playing some cassettes so that we could go through and figure out what songs we were going to record, that's when I suddenly realised. When it was more, it was David's idea of what he wanted to be. When I heard that, suddenly I realised, hang on, there's a lot more to this guy than I thought. He could be a superstar. But it took that. Up to that point, I hadn't seen it, because my personal feeling is he's less of a part of those two albums than he was from Hunky Dory on. I think that Tony Visconti, great producer that he is, he controls a bit. He was the bass player on a lot of it. He was the musical director on a lot of it. And I think it's almost more him than it is David. And when we started on Hunky Dory, I learned the way I produce from George Martin and Gus Dudgeon, which is very much the artist is in the studio to create. The talent has to create, and you have to allow them the freedom to do that. Always knowing that you can pull them back a bit if they go too far afield. And that's the way I still work today. It's the way George worked. It's the way Gus worked. It proved itself. And I think that was one of the reasons David chose to work with me, because he knew my background. He knew how I would be, that I would allow him the freedom to experiment a bit, to come up with his own ideas. Because if you take the big track on the David Bowie album was Space Oddity, and that was Gus Dudgeon, and it was all David's ideas. You listen to the demo of Space Oddity, and it's almost the same as the record.
0: So are you saying the stylophone and the mellotron and the cello, that's David?
1: Yes, that was his ideas, most definitely. And Gus, George, myself, we're there to put the icing on the cake, as such. It's got to come from the artist, the songwriter, and the performer.
2: Time takes a cigarette.

cigarette. The water wall is calling, it lingers, then you forget. Oh, oh, oh, oh, you're a rock and roll suicide. You're too old to lose it.

a rock and roll suicide. Chef breaks a snarling as you stumble across the road.

0: So, 5 years and Rock and Roll Suicide, the opening and closing tracks on the album Ziggy Stardust. And in between, you heard from the engineer of that album, and that's Ken Scott. So now let's meet Gaylan Dorsey, Bowie's bass player since 1995. She's played with so many acts down through the years. Brian Ferry, Lenny Kravitz, Gwen Stefani, Charlie Watts, Gang of Four, Annie DeFranco, The National, The There, and she's toured and collaborated on songwriting with Tears for Fears in the first half of the 90s. For 10 years, starting in 1995, she was the bass player in David Bowie's band. So Gaylan, when you're in the studio with Bowie, was he the type to tell you what to play, or maybe one of the best things, and one of the scariest, was that he let you go your own way and do your own thing?
1: A little bit of both, but mostly go your own way and see what happens. He would often have an idea of something. I think he always knew what the outcome was going to be. Or maybe if he didn't, he knew what elements to put in to kind of give him a surprise and go, yep, there it is, you know, when the moment happens. But most of us, the musicians that work with him, I think we all might agree, we had quite a free rein in some ways to be ourselves and to contribute something. He would know what he didn't want, but he didn't always know what he did want. So he did give us a lot of space.
0: So was there any kind of roadmap, you know, maybe an electronic drum or bass foundation, a melody, you know, here's a map, so, you know, you just guys go and do it.
1: Absolutely. Exactly. Yeah, no, he would definitely have ideas. It wasn't just kind of randomly jamming. He would have some kind of a structure. He'd have a loop or some kind of riff that he had on a piano or some idea he'd sung into a recorder or a tape player or whatever. And he would sing something out, you know, sort of, oh, yeah, that note, da, da, you know, something like that. He would just kind of be involved in the process of kind of the evolution of whatever the piece was going to be. But there was always some kind of seed at the beginning.
0: And how did you get to work with David?
1: Well, he must have known, in hindsight, he must have known a lot about me, because I know that when he's interested in someone or something, he does a lot of research on it. That's another thing. He would really sort of know what that person could do, if it was a painter or a writer or a musician or an actor or whatever. He always kind of did his research. But it took me about a year of working with him. I'm sure it was at least, I was terrified the first first experiences with him. And I asked him one day, I said, why did you call me? Like, I'm really curious. You could have any bass player in the world. Why me? You know, I'm not particularly, you know, I'm not a virtuoso on the bass. I'm not, you know, I don't, there's a lot of skills I don't possess that other bass players do. And, so he said that he was in London one day and he was in a hotel and he was flipping through the telly, and I came on the television and I was promoting my, what was then my first solo album with Warner Brothers called The Corporate Will. 89 it would have been. I was doing television. I was doing TV in Dublin and London and Amsterdam, everywhere. It was kind of what you did in the 80s. You kind of made the rounds with the television music shows. I have no idea which show it was that he saw. He said that I played a song. I played something. I performed either on my own or with my band. And I spoke to the host. And, you know, he watched my... He was just flipping through the channel. And he said that I made an impression on him. And he thought to himself, when I'm doing the right project, I would love to work with this woman. She seems very interesting. That was it. And this was 6 years later he called me.

0: the spring of 95 to do the outside tour. And somehow he saw me fitting in that particular ensemble. And that was the beginning of it all. I never didn't know how it would last or anything. I just was amazed to get the call.
1: Yeah, you mean like, you know, that must have been a great feeling, his seal of approval. I mean, sometimes you yourself, you don't know how good you are. And when you're given that praise, you know, especially in an ensemble, it must be very gratifying. I mean, you once said Frank Zappa is a hard taskmaster and he expected the very best from his musicians. And maybe suddenly you realise I'm one of those musicians now.
0: 100%. One person who single-handedly, I think, has really changed the trajectory of my life at this point. Someone like David, I think what he did for all of us, and I know I've spoken to many other people who've worked with him, not even during my time period, but and they all agree that, you know, he kind of saw something in us that we never saw in ourselves. You know, and he brought us into his world and kind of pushed us all a little bit up to the edge of what we could do and helped us to grow as musicians and performers. In my wildest dreams, I had played with quite a few known people before Bowie, but there are certain bands that I thought I'm never going to be able to be up with these people. Yeah. One is David Bowie, one is Frank Zappa, one is Prince, possibly. Like, you know, the people who you know that if you're in that band, you suddenly are seen in a special way.
1: Well, Gaylan Dorsey joined up with David Bowie when he was already very famous. Woody Woodmansey was there at the very beginning, even before he became a spider from Mars, playing on maybe Bowie's run of best-known albums. So what is the best of David Bowie? Well, for some, it's the end of the 70s with the three so-called Berlin albums, or for me, the beginning of the 70s with the three albums with the spiders from Mars, Hunky Dory in 71, Ziggy Stardust in 72, and Aladdin Sane in 73. And before those, of course, a couple of great albums, Space Oddity and The Man Who Sold the World, and don't forget a few great ones also later on, particularly the fantastic Station to Station, released in January of 1976. Anyhow, Woody Woodmansey, he was the drummer with the Spiders from Mars, and he was there through it all. At the suggestion of guitarist Mick Ronson, Woody first joined Bowie's backing band, it's called Hype at the time, in March of 1970. So let's take one album, say The Man Who Sold the World, an unfairly overlooked collection of great songs. Is that the way you'd see it, Woody?
2: That's exactly it, really. I mean, that was the first album that Mick Ronson and myself did with David, and Tony Visconti was on bass. And we'd kind of come out of the progressive rock thing that we were in. So that kind of sound and style and way of playing got onto that album. And it's an album we really enjoyed. You know, we really enjoyed creating it. And Bowie was going through a management change at the time. So we'd finished the album, and then he was going to Tony DeFries, who became his manager. There was no record deal, and there was no money at that time. So we couldn't actually go out on the road. I think we were on about £7 a week at that time, which was just enough to pay rent and just about eat. So it's an album we were really looking forward at the time to getting out playing in front of audiences, because some of the concepts were very strange and weird, and the playing was almost metal, you know.
1: Yeah.
2: At times, but we never got to do it. We did do a couple in the Ziggy show with Bowie from that album, but we never did the complete album. And I think probably it was probably what didn't help it was there was the management change, which didn't help it. The no record deal thing didn't help. And probably David wearing a dress on the front of a heavy metal album didn't help it either. I could never imagine a Led Zeppelin fan with that album under his arm, you know.
1: No, probably not. Certainly not at the time. Well, let's just take a look at the time then. I mean, how did you become, like, how did you get to work with David Bowie? Was it a musician's wanted ad, or did you just know and hear that this guy, David Bowie, wanted some musicians? Because let's face it, he might have had Space Oddity as a hit single. Loads of people had hit singles and were never heard from again. So his name didn't necessarily mean an awful lot when you came to work with him first.
2: No, it didn't. I mean, it didn't mean anything to me either. I'd seen one flyer at an open-air concert in the north of England, and it had a picture of him with his curly hair. And he was playing an acoustic guitar. So he was really, he was a folk singer. And, Mick Ronson and myself were in, like, blues, hard rock, progressive rock stuff. That was kind of our direction. So we never really listened to any folk. So I didn't even notice Space Oddity at the time. And then Mick got the drummer I'd replaced in that band with Mick Ronson kind of left Hull and went down south to join David.
1: Yeah.
2: And I guess he was trying to make the move from being an acoustic guitar folky to a rock band.
1: Yeah, exactly. Yeah, and you were in a band.
2: It wasn't happening, basically. So the drummer said, well, I know this guitarist in Hull called Mick Ronson who was really, hot. So Mick went down, and then a few months later, I replaced that drummer again. David phoned up and said, Mick says you're really good. I want you to come and live with us at in Beckenham and be part of the band.
1: Okay, well, living in Beckenham now is one thing, but before that, just like that's a choice that you have to make. You're working in a lenses factory, 9 to 5, you're making money. It's pretty cool. By the end of the week, you get a nice paycheck, a lot better than if you were, messing around in bands. Even though it was nice to be in bands, you're in a band called The Rats, all the rest, etc. Was it a case of, God, what if I don't take this chance? What if I don't do this? Oh, to hell with it, I'll throw it all in, and I'll throw my sort of whole future in with this guy called David Bowie.
2: It was. I'd kind of got kicked out of school. My parents and my relations, I was the black sheep of the family because of that. You look at my school reports and it says, this kid will go far, and I never did. And I'd started working in this lenses factory. I'd got promoted, and I wasn't really after that. It was just a job to get some money so you could go out on a weekend and play and whatever. And then I got promoted, and they said, you need to let us know on the Monday morning. And that same weekend, I got a call from Bowie. So I sat in all the weekend going, what am I going to do? Do I go for this thing in London, or do I take this job that's a good job? And I couldn't get there. I could not. And I was watching, the TV was on in the room, and a band came on. And for some reason, I was thinking I'm 70 years old. And I look at this, and I've got my grandkids there all around me. And I say to one of my grandkids, now this is all in my head.
1: Yeah, yeah, yeah.
2: And I just went, when I was 18, I could have, and a big shiver just went through me.
1: Right, so straight to London.
2: Yeah, and I just went, whoa, that's it.
1: Okay,
2: yeah.
1: So what you did was you went for it, and you went to something that was completely alien to you in so many ways, because basically it was a post-hippie kind of commune kind of place in some ways. Like, we're talking about this gothic house in London where lots of strange things happened. Like, the first time you met David Bowie, for instance, the first thing that struck you was just how thin he was, etc. But, like, he might have had his hit single with Space Oddity, but that was, like, even a little bit before that. So did you see from the word go, in terms of the piano in one room, you guys sleeping in the landing in sleeping bags and all the rest, that whatever it was that stuck you to this place, that made you stay there, was there was something about David Bowie. You could see that he was on the cusp of something, whatever about you, and you weren't going to sort of say no to this wave.
2: Yeah, it was really the, that he got dressed as a rock star for breakfast.
1: Mm-hmm.
2: This guy means it. And he kind of taught us, well, you've got to be it before you do it.
1: And he really did that.
2: That was a big change, And then you would play songs to us, and then you'd go, this guy can write. And he had ideas. Yeah, they were weird, and they were not the norm that were around at the time. But there was something just about the songs and about him performing them to you that you just went, this is good. This is worth backing.
1: You know, back in the early 1970s, some of the pop-tastic stars of the day put their own stamp on songs written by David Bowie. One of the big songs on the Hunky Dory album is called Oh You Pretty Things. Bowie recorded the song as a demo tape and gave it to Peter Noone, who brought it to number 12 in the pop charts, his first solo single after his band Hermits ended. And Lulu, Scotland's very own Little Miss Dynamite, who enjoyed a barrel load of hits in the second half of the 60s, including, by the way, the best-selling single of the Summer of Love in the US, To Sir With Love, that was in 67. She collaborated with David Bowie on his song, The Man Who Sold the World, which he produced 25 years before Kurt Cobain recorded it on the 8x platinum Nirvana MTV Unplugged album. And at the end of September in 2025, Lulu confirmed for the first time, something a lot of people already knew, that she definitely did have a romantic and very intimate encounter with Bowie after meeting at a hotel in Sheffield. So, a good time was had by all, Lulu?
3: Yeah, that was an amazing time. Oh, David Bowie was, I thought he was the best thing since sliced bread.
4: You fancied him?
3: Oh, he had the best thighs I've ever seen. When he went on stage, Ziggy Stardust, he used to wear stuff with no, you know, no legs in them, and I thought he had very expressive thighs, actually.
4: Sorry, did you say thighs or eyes?
3: T-H-I-G-H.
4: Because you do mention his eyes, oddly enough, when you talk about the pinups cover.
3: It's his thighs. Oh, he has one green and one blue.
4: Yeah, when you talk about the pinup cover and the fact that Twiggy is there looking at the camera, he's looking straight through the camera. You were there when all those photos were taken.
3: I was at the Chateau Aireville in France. Yeah. That's when I did The Man Who Sold the World and watched that man. Then I went to New York and worked with him and did a song that he put on his Young Americans album called Can You Hear Me? Can You Feel Me Inside? Show your love, take it and ride. I think he had Luther Vandross do the BVs on that.
4: Really?
3: But my version was never released.
4: And might these other David Bowie With You songs ever see the light of day?
3: No, not so far.
4: Okay, just on the David Bowie bit, I mean, like, at the time, and in New York, you went there, and then you kind of, it sounds like at the end of a chapter, you just kind of closed the door of a hotel room and just went away and left it at that. Because David was getting, let's be perfectly honest with this, kind of weird.
3: Well, a lot of people thought he was always weird. People said to me, you fancied him? How could you fancy him? But actually, I thought everyone fancied him, male and female. Mm. But he did have a drug-induced period where he was really out there, and it wasn't my thing, and he was splitting up with his manager. He was going through quite a traumatic time, so I just didn't fit in. I had to make an exit.
4: It sounds like in many ways you had the best of Bowie, didn't let it go too far, and just got out like in plenty of time, let him go off and be whatever he was going to be.
3: Yeah, maybe, but I would have liked that relationship, certainly the working relationship, to have continued and to have, I would have loved to have just travelled down different avenues, in the studio with working with David. And, it really was a very, but it was great. It was successful. I can't complain.

0: The Man Who Sold the World is the title, written and produced by David Bowie, and that's the version there from Lulu. Now, I mentioned Iggy Pop and New York Dolls earlier on, both huge influences on David Bowie and his 70s musical odyssey. And in the space of just 1 year, 1977 that is, Bowie released two of his most famous albums, Low and Heroes, and two more with Iggy Pop, probably the two most famous albums of his career, with 20 album releases in all. The titles, The Idiot and Lust for Life. 7 years earlier, Iggy, with his band The Stooges, had released Funhouse, one of the rawest and wildest distillations of rock ever recorded. David Bowie was a huge fan. So let's jump in here with Iggy.
1: He needed you as much as you needed him.
2: There was a nice exchange there, and I think that the central... I think, you know, he had offered to work more with the Stooges a couple of times than he.
1: You had met him in Max's Kansas City when you went to sing for Rick Derringer's band. Isn't that the first time?
2: Yeah, I met him in Max's. Yeah. And the group had folded for the first time. The group folded twice.
1: The Stooges.
2: Yeah, once the original Stooges folded in 1970, and then I had become unsound. And the group folded again in about 75 for good until the new century. And that first time, yeah, he was around, and Tony DeFries, his manager, was around, and they seemed to be on a mission to establish a U.S. beachhead in New York and in some way to co-opt certain elements of the U.S. underground. And they were, there you go.
1: There's no way you'd have done that. You would, like, that's almost Machiavellian. It's certainly, like, that's really so.
2: It's a different, it's a different take
1: so
2: on things.
1: So different. I mean, but, Lou Reed here, Iggy Pop there. And this, I'm not giving out to David Bowie.
2: He had good, you listen to the records he was making at the time. And his particular position was that he had very, they're good, solid, finite skills that could be applied anywhere, really. And I think that became a great musical strength for him later. Sure. A few years later, he was, he listened to Station to Station, and I keep thinking of, it's kind of Tony Newley singing to a jazz band, a black jazz band, but it works. It works. So he had some very nice skills, and he wasn't sure where to put them. Whereas I would say maybe what my band, we really knew where we wanted to put it. And the skills were really basic and sketchy. And and I think with Lou Reed, he had a similar problem. He had a skill range which was awfully interesting to certain people. But then to the rest of, especially America, where people are, you're raised to be a spud in that country. Nobody knows where they are, for Christ's sake.

0: that was Iggy Pop that you heard there, and that's from his 1977 album called Lust for Life, produced by David Bowie. Now, as Lulu alluded to earlier, and as Iggy Pop knew all too well, Bowie was in the grip of a serious drug addiction during the mid-1970s, the pain and fallout of which impacted his creativity for many years to come, including a particularly difficult period in the 80s.
1: I floated into such indifference in that period because I was going through a lot of, I think, personal emotional stress. I mean, it was the first period that I was really trying to adapt to a drug-free society. It took a lot of recuperation for me. And I think that my heart wasn't in my music at all during the middle part of the 80s, from around 84 to about 88 is where I really started taking interest again. Yeah. And it established itself with Tin Machine at that time. But I think those 4 years in the middle of the 80s were very, very tough for me as an artist, because I really didn't have a hold on either what I wanted as a person or as an artist.
0: So we'll pick it up there at the same time next week for part two, and part three the following week.

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6: And this is Crosby, Stills and Nash

Hello there. I hope you're doing well and you're very welcome to Thursday's Late Date. It's Cathal Murray here live from Studio 7 in the Radio Centre in RTE with you until 2 o'clock. Our opening song, courtesy of Crosby, Stills and Nash, that was Dark Star. And we'll hear from Neil Young later on in the programme. But next, this is from Sam Fender. It's called Rain Me In.

the Newcastle star Sam Fender. That was Rain Me In, and that is from his album People Watching, which last year won the Mercury Music Prize for British and Irish Album of the Year, beating off competition from the likes of Pulp, Wolf Alice and our own Fontaines DC and C-Matt. Well, the shortlist for the 2026 Album of the Year was announced earlier today, and the Irish, I'm delighted to say, are represented by Galwegian Dove Ellis. So I'm going to give you a couple of tracks from his debut album Blizzard later on in the programme, and he is up against the likes of Suede, Ray, Olivia Dean and this up-and-coming singer-songwriter from Liverpool. His name is Paul McCartney. Anyway, Dove coming up later on in the programme. But before we carry on, 51551 is our text number. Late date at rte.ie for emails. This is new and Irish from Sorka Richardson.

New from Circa Richardson, that was Illinois Again. Well, we're going to have some music from the 60s coming up shortly. A couple of tracks from the Kinks and a song, a classic, on the eve of the long weekend from the Easy Beats. But before that, here's a track from the early 1980s featuring Harry Vanda and George Young of the Easy Beats. They made some music together as Flash and the Pan.

Harry Vanda and George Young as Flash in the Pan from 1982. That was Waiting on a Train. Well, it is back now to 1967. This is a classic from the Australian band, the Easy Beats, who were formed by Harry and George. And George spent his early years in Scotland, and the family moved over to Australia. His younger brothers, Malcolm and Angus Young, started a band called AC/DC. You may have heard of them. Anyway, George found fame as a member of the Easy Beats, and before the Kinks, this is Friday on My Mind.

Two from the Kinks. We heard Picture Book and right there, See My Friend, and starting off that 60 set, The Easy Beats and Friday On My Mind. It's 28 minutes past 11 o'clock. We dedicated all of last night's programme to Glenn Hansard, and you can listen back to it on the RTE radio app. And thanks to all of you who got in touch with your memories of Glenn and what his music meant to you and your experiences of seeing him live with the Frames and the Swell Season over the years. It was really, you really made the programme special, and I hope we did him justice. As I said, it's on the RTE radio app and our website, rte.ie/late date, and we will get to another track, maybe two, from Glenn later on in the programme.

back midnight in Harlem. Well, it's 26 minutes to the midnight hour. This is a Thursday night late days live until 2. It's great to have your company. And hello to Tom listening in Castlereagh, saying there's a feature in yesterday's Guardian newspaper listing the Kinks' top 40 songs. Picture Book, which we heard, is at number 14, and See My Friends is at 21. I read that too, Tom, and it's no surprise to know that Waterloo Sunset came in as their number one song, but I thought I'd go for two tonight, having seen that list, the same as yourself, that don't get as many spins as they deserve on the programme. So I hope you enjoy those two tonight. Okay, next up is a band who are never too far away from the playlists here on Late Date, The War on Drugs.

was music released 18 years ago now by the French electronic group who are enthralled to the sounds of the 1980s, which is no bad thing in my book. They're called M83 from an album called Saturdays Equals Youth. The song was Kim and Jesse, and before that we heard The War on Drugs from 5 years back featuring the singers from the group Lucius, I Don't Live Here Anymore, which I'd like to dedicate to Oisin, who writes The War on Drugs, always a tonic for our heavy hearts. And hello to Frank listening in the Burren in County Clare. I'm glad you enjoyed and heard the whole lot of our Glen Hanser tribute on the programme last night. And there will be a number from the Frames coming up very shortly indeed, so stay tuned. Naomi is a fan of the Smiths, would like me to dedicate to Sheila. And Sean, that'll be coming up later on in the programme. And hello to Charlie in Skerries, having heard Flash and the Pan and waiting for a train, immediately thought of Grace Jones, her version of Libertango, known as I've Seen That Face Before. It's not an exact match, but there's something about that opening motif that always links the two in my head. Am I the only one who hears it? I can't say I agree with you, but it's funny you should mention Flash and the Pan, because the record that features her version of Libertango also contains a Flash and the Pan cover called Walking in the Rain. So there you go. And that's from her nightclubbing record, and I'll dig into that before too long. But next, I'd like to give you a brand new Irish release. This is Niamh Burry.

brand new from Niamh Berry, who is signed to Clatter Records. That was I Haven't Gone. We'll have time for one more before we make our nightly trip to Met Aaron. This is a song I didn't get around to because of time constraints on last night's tribute to Glenn Hansard. Here he is with The Frames and 7 Day Mile.

0: It's hard to believe he's gone. Glenn Hansard with the Frames. That was 7 Day Mile. There's 2 more hours of music on the way, but now the time is 5 minutes to midnight. And joining us tonight from Met Aran with the weather and sea area forecast is Aoife Keighley. Hello again, Aoife.
1: Hiya, Carl. Thank you very much. Well, we do have another couple of dry and bright days in store for Friday and Saturday, but it is going to turn a bit more unsettled on Sunday and bank holiday Monday. Tonight, though, it's going to be dry for many with clear spells, though a few showers will continue, mainly in the west and north. Lows tonight of 7 to 10 degrees in light winds. For Friday then, we're looking at another bright day with sunny spells. Scattered showers in the west and north at first. Those will spread elsewhere as the day goes on, with the odd sharp shower possible in Ulster. But during the evening, those showers will ease. Highs tomorrow of 15 to 21 degrees, warmest in the south and southeast, with light winds increasing light to moderate westerly through the day. And Saturday too, it's going to be dry for most, with just the odd light shower and spells of sunshine, with that sunshine turning hazier later. But now for the sea area forecast until midnight tomorrow night, and the meteorological situation at 2100. Ireland lies in a moderate west to northwest airflow between an anticyclone of 1,026 hectopascals centred south of Greenland and a depression of 997 hectopascals centred northeast of Iceland. The forecast from Mizzenhead to Sligen Head to Belfast Lough, winds west to southwest force 4 or 5 imminent, later decreasing west force 3 or 4. The weather, cloudy to fair with scattered showers, some possibly heavy. And the visibility, good but decreasing moderate or poor in showers. And the forecast from Belfast Lough to Howth Head to Mizzenhead and for the Irish Sea. Winds west to northwest force 3 or 4 imminent, but variable force 3 or less on the North Irish Sea. Soon becoming west to southwest force 3 or 4, later increasing force 3 to 5. The weather, cloudy to fair with isolated showers. The visibility, good, decreasing moderate or poor in showers. And the outlook then for a further 24 hours, moderate to fresh west to northwest winds, becoming light to fresh westerly or variable on Saturday morning. And cloudy to fair with isolated showers, becoming cloudy in the southwest on Saturday night. And now the 11 p.m. coastal reports. Malin Head, west, 7 knots, fair, 26 miles, 1,017, steady. Buoy M5, north to northwest, 17 knots, 1,020, rising slowly. Roaches Point, west to northwest, 15 knots, fair, 26 miles, 1,021, rising slowly. Valentia, west to northwest, 6 knots, fair, 24 miles, 1,022, rising slowly. Belmullet, west to southwest, 4 knots, recent drizzle, 9 miles, 1,019, steady. And finally, Dublin Airport, west, 11 knots, fine, 16 miles, 1,019, rising slowly. And that's it for me for now. I'll be back to you just after 6 a.m. with your next sea area forecast. But until then, have a lovely night.
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3: Coming up on tomorrow's programme, are continental pharmacies better than chemists here, or are we looking at them through rose-tinted holiday specs? 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

0: RT News at midnight. I'm Natasha Murta. Good morning. All 55 members. RT News at midnight. I'm Natasha Murta. Good morning. All 55 members.
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0: RT News at midnight. I'm Natasha Murta. Good morning. All 55 men. RT News at midnight. I'm Natasha Murta. Good morning. All 55 voted against participating in World Cups. If plans by the world governing body to sell stakes in its competitions to private investors proceed. The FAI was among the associations that supported a boycott at an emergency meeting yesterday. Under the plan, FIFA is proposing to sell a significant minority stake in a new commercial entity with a valuation of about 17.5 billion euro. The company, to be known as FIFA Forward Enterprise, would run the World Cup. The National Asset Management Agency will be dissolved at midnight tonight, 16 years after it was set up to take over the property loans of the Irish banks. The agency was established in late 2009 at the height of the financial collapse amid huge controversy and concern it could be a huge burden for the taxpayer. Our economics and public affairs editor, David Murphy, reports.
1: NAMA borrowed 32 billion euro to buy loans from the Irish banks, which had a face value of 72 billion euro. That deal left a huge hole in the banks, which was filled with an enormous taxpayer bailout. NAMA's job was to sell off assets to get the financial sector moving again. It encountered a number of significant headaches, including accusations it had been selling properties at the bottom of the market, and there was significant controversy over the sale of its Northern Ireland portfolio, which is still before the courts. But 16 years on, it's returned the money it borrowed from the state, along with a surplus of more than 5 billion euro.
0: A 17-year-old boy has been found guilty of the murder of Barry Daly outside his home in Donerail in County Cork last year. At the Central Criminal Court, the teenager pleaded not guilty to murder, but guilty of the manslaughter of the father of five on the 12th of October, 2025. Two other people have been before the court in relation to the death of Mr. Daly, who suffered a jaw injury which rendered him unable to breathe. Earlier this month, 21-year-old Alex Deedy of Glenview Convent Road in Donerail was convicted of his murder. A 16-year-old boy who had denied murder lodged a plea to manslaughter that was accepted by the Director of Public Prosecutions. All three will appear before the court today when victim impact statements will be heard. And the weather forecast. Tonight will be dry for many with clear spells, though scattered showers will continue, mainly in western and northern areas. Lowest temperatures of 7 to 10 degrees in a light southwesterly or variable breeze. That's all from the newsroom for now. I'll be back in 1 hour with more news.
2: Natasha, thank you very much for that. It's music from the House Martins to take us into the second hour of the programme. This is Late Dates.

We heard the House Martins. The song was Flag Day, and right there, House Martins, Paul Heaton and Dave Hemingway, who went on to form The Beautiful South and had huge success in the late 1990s, late 1980s, I beg your pardon, and right through the 90s as well. That was a song called One Last Love Song, and Jackie Abbott featured on that. And speaking of the House Martins, Norman Cook of the band who played bass became internationally famous as the DJ and producer of Fatboy Slim. So there you go. 12 minutes past the midnight hour. Welcome to the second hour of this Thursday night late date. Cahill with you until 2 o'clock. And if you'd like to say hello, 51551 is our text number, or late date at rte.ie for emails. I played music from Sam Fender in the first hour of the programme in case you missed him. His album People Watching won the Mercury Music Prize for Irish and British Album of the Year last year. Well, the shortlist was announced earlier today, and it includes Paul McCartney, Ray, Suede and Florence and the Machine, to name a few, but the Irish are represented by young Galwegian Dove Ellis, so congratulations to him. His debut album, Blizzard, is on the shortlist, and two from it now.

Congratulations to Goa singer and songwriter Dolph Ellis. His debut album Blizzard has been shortlisted for the 2026 Mercury Music Prize for British and Irish Album of the Year, and the winner will be announced on the 22nd of October. Dolph, up against the likes of Florence and the Machine, Olivia Dean, Ray, Suede and Paul McCartney. Now, I had a request for the Smiths a little bit earlier. They're coming up after this, a brand new release from an American outfit who are called Sylvan Esso.

think that contains a sample from a song by Sigur Rós, a vocal anyway. That was Sylvain Esso, the American duo, who are Amelia Meath and Nick Sanborn out of North Carolina. The song was called Concrete Glen. Well, it's back now to the early to mid 80s for this next one. It is a classic from the Smiths. This is dedicated to Sheila from Sean and Naomi.

The Smiths taking us past the halfway point of tonight's programme. How soon is now? Well, it's time for something completely different, but also from the 1980s. This is a Fleetwood Mac number for Kevin Byrne, who was heading home from another fabulous concert in the Helix in North Dublin when his phone died, hence the delay in contacting the programme. The Fleetwood Mac tribute act, Go Your Own Way, were second to none, playing all of my favourite tracks and getting everybody dancing in the aisles, despite the hazards I had to toss up between Everywhere, Albatross and Go Your Own Way as to which is my current favourite. Well, here's one of those three, a song's perfect for

18 minutes to 1 o'clock, whether you're listening at home, on the road, maybe you're at work, or indeed in far off places. Thanks for tuning our way. I hope you're enjoying the selection on this Thursday night / very early Friday morning. It is Late Date, easing you into the long weekend. I hope it's a great one for you. In Your Eyes from Peter Gabriel, from his So record and from a similar time period. Before that, we heard Fleetwood Mac and a Christine McVie number called Everywhere, dedicated to Kevin and also to Helen in Cork, who describes it as a timeless classic. Well, it was all still reeling from the news of the passing of Glenn Hansard, aged just 56. And indeed, we dedicated last night's Late Date to him. And for those of you late to tonight's programme, you can listen back to that and John Creedon's tribute and the Arena tribute as well, and Louise Duffy's tribute as well on the RTE radio app. But more sad news was announced yesterday of the death, just aged 50, of the French musician, record producer, DJ, who was known as Kavinsky. He was just 50, and it's suspected he suffered a stroke. And I'm going to play you this song from him, which featured on the Ryan Gosling film Drive about 15 years ago. And there's a strong 80s flavour to this as well. This is a song he co-wrote and produced with Daft Punk's Guy Manuel de Homem Christo. This is called Night Call.

We heard the French producer Kavinsky, who sadly passed away aged just 50. The song was called Night Call, and that features, as I mentioned by way of introduction, on the soundtrack to a brilliant film called Drive, starring Ryan Gosling as a stuntman who moonlights as a driver for criminals. It's brilliant. Check it out if you haven't seen it. And then we follow that with the aforementioned Daft Punk. The song was Something About Us from their Discovery record, which must be about 25 years old now. Zoe in Limerick, thank you very much for your message. I hope you enjoy the long weekend as well. I think we'll take this classic instrumental to take us up to the news headlines at 1 o'clock tonight from the sitcom Taxi. This is a piece called Angela from Bob James.

0: 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A new to me artist from Texas is called Dusty Moats. He's got a new song and he's feeling really good.
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